0: to go down.
1: There are many factors that go into affordability. One thing to keep in mind is that we've already seen not just holding back of supply, but supply destruction. And so it's going to take time to rebuild facilities to start production up again. It's not the case that you can just turn it on and off like a switch.
0: Martha Gimbel from the Yale Budget Lab. A grand jury has handed up an indictment against the man accused of trying to storm the White House Correspondents' Dinner. 31-year-old Cole Allen faces four counts, as NPR's Ryan Lucas reports.
2: Cole Allen was previously charged by criminal complaint with three counts, including most notably trying to assassinate President Trump. Now the indictment adds a fourth count, assaulting an officer with a deadly weapon. Prosecutors say Allen traveled from Los Angeles to Washington, D.C. to try to kill President Trump at the White House Correspondents' Dinner. Allen was stopped by Secret Service agents second after he ran past a security checkpoint. He is being detained pending trial. He is scheduled to be back in court next week for his arraignment. Ryan Lucas, NPR News, Washington.
0: Wealthy biotech entrepreneur and former presidential candidate Vivek Ramaswamy has won the Ohio Republican primary for governor, according to a race call by the Associated Press. Democrat Dr. Amy Acton, a former state health commissioner, will face Ramaswamy in the general election. A Democrat hasn't been elected governor of Ohio in 20 years, but this year's race does look competitive. You're listening to NPR News from Washington. President Trump is reviving the Presidential Physical Fitness Award as he reintroduces a competitive physical fitness test in America's schools. The award is part of Trump's revamped presidential fitness test, which had been a public school fixture for decades but was phased out under President Barack Obama. The earlier exam tested children on exercises, including a one-mile run and sit-ups. Those scoring above the 85th percentile received the presidential award. Crypto exchange Coinbase is the latest company to announce layoffs that were driven in part by advances made by AI. NPR's Raphael Nam reports.
3: CEO Brian Armstrong wrote in a memo that Coinbase is aiming to build a leaner and faster company. As a result, the company would be removing layers of management and laying off about 700 employees in a company that has just about 5,000. One factor cited by the CEO was AI, which is allowing the company to automate some processes that used to require humans. A number of top companies such as Meta and Amazon have announced layoffs to invest more on AI. Coinbase also says the layoffs are in part a result of the volatility in the crypto markets this year. Rafael Nam, NPR News.
0: A lone coyote stunned biologists and others by swimming to Alcatraz Island earlier this year. Initially, biologists thought it swam from San Francisco about a mile away, but DNA analysis revealed it came from Angel Island, twice the distance. Park officials plan to relocate it because of Alcatraz's seabird habitat, but the coyote hasn't been seen since. You're listening to NPR News from Washington.
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0: From PRX, this is the Moth Radio Hour. I'm your host, Alistair Bain. In this episode, we'll be celebrating the bonds between people and animals. I live in Colorado with an assorted pack of dogs and foster dogs, including two formerly feral dogs and a pit bull that carries his teddy bear with him wherever he goes. I've learned so much from my own pets about courage, resilience, loyalty, and I even developed some fairly advanced reupholstering skills because sometimes a sofa will be mistaken for a rather large chew toy. In this hour, we will hear seven storytellers share stories about themselves and their relationship to the animal kingdom. Catherine Palmer told this first story at an open mic story slam we produced in Pittsburgh, where we partner with public radio station WESA. Live from the Rex Theater, here's Catherine Palmer.
1: I'm a city person. I wasn't born in the city. I moved to the city, to the south side of Pittsburgh, as an adult. Now, city people expect a couple things: light and noise. And we get pretty nervous if it gets too dark or too quiet. Now, we're the only people in our family that live in the city. My husband's four sisters live in dark, quiet places. And the darkest, quietest home is my sister-in-law, who runs a hostel with her husband and her two little girls in the middle of nowhere. Now, this kind of nowhere is where there's no cell service, no internet access. And I found myself there one night after having been in a meeting in Philly, which is a very nice, noisy, bright city. And we had a lovely dinner, and we were waiting to check in the next hostel guests. And it was getting later, and that was a problem because my niece was going to have a performance that night, and somebody was going to have to stay behind. So I volunteered. What could go wrong? I would be in a very dark, quiet place with no cell reception, letting strangers into the house. Perfect. So I waved them off, and I went to the living room to read a book. Turns out I can't read if it's completely quiet. I need a little bit of noise. So I headed to the kitchen to get a drink, because you can do that in the dark and quiet. And I stopped in my tracks because there was a snake in front of me. Not a big snake, like a foot long, like maybe a baby snake. And the cat was pawing at it on the kitchen floor. So this is one of those moments where you stop and you're trying to make sense of something that absolutely does not make sense. So I assessed the situation. There was a baby snake on the floor. At least I assumed it was a baby. It was very small. The cat seemed to be involved in how it got there and oddly familiar with it. And my nieces were known to have strange pets up in their room. So I had to assume there was a mother snake that had a baby. But at this point, I realized I know very little about the reproductive habits of snakes. And with no internet access, this wasn't going to change. So the only reasonable explanation is that this was a pet snake, or the baby of a pet snake, and I needed to keep it safe from the cat. So three things were clear. I was not going to touch this snake. I did need to do something to keep the cat away from it. And this was a perfect opportunity to become the favorite aunt. I could save the pet baby snake. So I got a clear casserole dish out of the cabinet and put it over the snake. So the snake could see out, but the cat couldn't get at it. Problem solved. So I headed back to the living room with my drink. But I could not relax because I got thinking, how much oxygen is in a casserole? And how much oxygen does a baby snake need? And to this day, I don't know the answer to either of those questions. But I decided it would be safe if I went back like every 10 minutes and just lifted the casserole. There'd be new oxygen. We'd be fine. So I headed back to the kitchen, and there were four baby snakes. One under the casserole, three loose. So I got three more baking dishes and sequestered the snakes. And right then, there's a knock on the door. The hostel people have arrived. Now, the good news is they don't need to come through the kitchen. So I get them settled, but now it's been like 15 minutes. I've got to get back and get oxygen to all the baby snakes. So I'm back, and there are five new baby snakes. Okay, so I realized two things. One, snakes have litters of babies, clearly. And two, I don't have any more clear baking dishes. So I go over to the hostel to raid their baking dishes, and I come back with an armful, and there are two more baby snakes added to the crowd. So at the height of this, there are 11 baby snakes in glass cages all over the kitchen floor. This is now a full-time activity, just getting them oxygen. And furthermore, it's not a big kitchen, so I'm using the baking dishes as stepping stones as I navigate this space. I am all in, but it's okay, because really, all I have to do is wait for my nieces to come home and shower me in love and praise for what I have gone through to protect their pet baby snakes. I'm kind of growing attached to my charges, and I hear the car, they're home, and my older niece comes in the door, and she says, "Oh, not again." This is not the greeting I expected. And she and her sister unceremoniously lift up the baking dishes, grab the snakes, and throw them out the kitchen door into the forest. So later, I would find that adult snakes come into their basement and lay eggs. Now I know how snakes reproduce. And the cat can't resist just depositing them all over the house. So as we're starting to clean up, my sister-in-law turns to me and says, "Now, if this ever happens again..." The look on my face must have made it clear this was never going to happen again. So I settled in to wash 11 casserole dishes and look forward to going back to the city.
0: That was Catherine Palmer. I just love the compassion she had for all those baby snakes. The other day I was thinking that maybe I had too many baking dishes, but I think I'll hold on to them now. Catherine works as an audiologist in Pittsburgh, Pennsylvania. Her sister-in-law's family has since moved to the city because baby snakes in the kitchen eventually lost their appeal. Our next story comes from Jitesh Jaggi. He told it live on stage at the Athenaeum Theater in Chicago, where we partner with public radio station WBEZ. Here's Jitesh.
2: My wife showed me a picture of her grandmother petting a lion cub and said, "We need to at least adopt a dog ASAP." I knew this day was going to come. She grew up with a family that owned entire animal zoos, lived all her life with pets capable of immediately devouring her. My last relationship with the dog was when it had its teeth in my butt cheeks. I was 9 years old in India and was dancing in front of the stray dog that often rested outside my grandma's home. To think that she still continued to feed him pained me in my heart and my ass. So I asked my wife, "How about we get a foster dog instead?" Meaning, we get to host the dog for a few days temporarily until someone else can adopt them permanently. The foster agency heard our request, and my wife came home with Coconut, a Shih Tzu mix with a silky black coat covering entire body. It looked like my wife brought home a bunch of synthetic wigs. Coconut had a cone around her neck, reminiscent of one of the characters from The Handmaid's Tale. That was because she got spayed that morning. She was 10 years old. She is 10 years old. And to think that she hadn't been spayed until now painted us a grim picture of her past. I work from home, by the way. So from the next morning, Coconut and I became involuntary housemates. On day one, I learned that she doesn't really make eye contact and stays hidden under a table all day long. On day two, I realized she doesn't even respond to her name. So I figured maybe the foster agency just assigned the name Coconut to her, and I started to try 100 different names the same day. All day I went, Olive, Cheddar, Buttercup, Todd. I knew her hearing was intact because she leaped at me when she heard me open a Kit Kat. So I figured it out. She just didn't care. And so I just sat next to her throughout the day. At one time, she protruded her little head from under the table, rested it on my lap and slept. I couldn't help but notice that she snores. Like she had a Harley Davidson engine in her diaphragm. On day three, she gets called in for an extensive knee surgery. I had just started to be less queasy about her space car. So I just reminded myself that I was just a temporary host and she was gonna go to another foster home soon anyway. But that night, Coconut came back home from the vet, crying, and continued to cry into the night. She had 12 staples on her leg that was cut from her thigh all the way down to her foot. Combined with a space car, almost a quarter of her little body was in stitches. I had asked for an easy dog because of my inexperience. But this dog needed to be consoled round the clock. And I couldn't even bring myself to look at her stapled leg. So my wife took care of her, and I watched them both from a distance, too weak-hearted to even come close. I have seen animals suffering, but never one that was under my care. This felt personal, like I was responsible to put her in her misery. And unexpectedly, this same line of thinking brought me the solution. I reminded myself of all the stray dogs back in India, including the ones that bit me. How many of them often had open wounds with no shelter to recover in. Coconut at least had healthy food, meds, and a loving home. As bad as it was, I had to remind myself that she was in safe hands. So the next morning I woke up and I approached her gently but firmly, lifted her in my arms as she looked me in the eyes for the first time. And in our own little way, I let her know that she was going to be fine, that this was going to pass. It was like both of us had emerged from under our respective tables we were hiding under. A month later, her scars healed up, and it was now time to find her a permanent home to be adopted in. Her cone was gone, and she had started to camouflage in black rugs effortlessly. She won, but we had failed at being foster parents. Our adopted Coconut is at home right now, knowing well that she's too precious to be let go of and is right now waiting for her second dinner.
3: That was Jitesh Jaggi. Jitesh is currently working on a book of essays and coaches other storytellers. Coco is enjoying her golden years, often going on road trips throughout the country with her new family. Coco has her own stroller for times when she doesn't feel like walking, and Jitesh says it's delightful to see people's reactions when they find a senior dog rather than a newborn baby in the carriage. I absolutely love senior dogs. They are mellow, are well past the furniture-eating stage, and have gained a lifetime of knowledge. In fact, my senior dog has gained the knowledge that I can't leave home without him if he buries the keys under the deck. people versus dog people when the Moth Radio Hour continues.

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0: This is a Moth Radio Hour from PRX. I'm Alastair Bain. In this hour, we are celebrating the relationships we have with animals. Cats, dogs, slithering creatures, and more. Next up, we have a story from Katie Vaca. She told it live on the stage at the Crescent Ballroom in Phoenix, where we partner with public radio station KJZZ. Here's Katie Vaca.
1: I love to hate cats. I come from a family that doesn't particularly care for cats. In fact, my mom not only dislikes cats very much, but she has an actual cat phobia. And like any good old-fashioned familial conditioning, that fear has been passed down to me. And despite my best efforts to avoid these creatures, somehow they have highlighted some pretty important moments in my life. The very first conversation I had with my husband was regarding cats. In 2009, my sister's dog had a litter of puppies, and his family took my favorite one. I don't remember exactly what I said, but I sent him a message on Facebook saying something along the lines of, "I'm so happy for you guys, she's the best." I do, however, remember exactly what my husband said to me. It was one sentence, and it read, "I'm more of a cat person." And I thought to myself, this guy is rude, and he's a cat person. That's two strikes. But my husband also happens to be tall, dark, and handsome, so what are you going to do? A year later, we started dating. And things got pretty serious, and we started to spend a lot of time together. And as a result, I spent a lot of time with his cat, Frank. Frank was an indoor-outdoor orange tabby. He was a really proficient hunter, and he would bring in sometimes living, sometimes dead, lizards, mice, hummingbirds. And although I'm told this is a sign of love and affection, I did not care for having a half-decapitated lizard dropped into my lap. And this was like immersion therapy for me. I was having reoccurring nightmares that thousands of cats were coming in from every window and door of my house gonna scratch off my face. But I had to make a decision. I was falling in love with this rude cat guy, and Frank came along with him. So I decided to learn about Frank. And as I learned about him, my fear started to lessen, and we developed a bond. He would greet me at the door when I would walk in and roll around on his back. It was pretty cute. I would give him my shoes to indulge his weird shoe fetish. He would meow and scratch incessantly at my door at 4 a.m. to let me know he wanted his food bowl topped off. And as time went on, our bond grew stronger, and he really became my first cat friend. In 2015, I got a call from a dear childhood friend of mine, Matt. And I don't have enough time to tell you all the things I'd like to tell you about Matt, but I'd like to highlight my favorite qualities about him. Magnetic, hilarious, intelligent, and I love to spend time with him. And I'll never forget it. I was pacing around IKEA as he was explaining to me that he hadn't been feeling well, and he went to the doctor, and they discovered that his colon was covered in tumors, and he was diagnosed with a really aggressive form of colon cancer. And I know there's many of you out there that can empathize with the feeling of your gut dropping and desperately wanting to do or say something to make something go away, and there's nothing. He had a girlfriend that uprooted her life in Los Angeles to be here with him during his course of treatment. And I started to feel a real push and pull. The push of wanting to spend all the time that I could with my friend and tell him everything I was thinking and feeling. And the pull of not wanting to be intrusive during a sensitive time. I didn't want to take away time that he could be spending with other people. And I did not want to remind my friend that he was sick. So I was reserved to keeping it really light and checking in. Hey, how's it going? Thinking of you, praying for you. Let me know if you need anything. And that was it. And in 2017, Matt died, and I was devastated. And I felt this deep feeling of regret at not having had the opportunity, but more importantly, the courage to have told my friend how much he meant to me while he was here. I didn't tell him that I loved him. I didn't tell him that he had changed my life for the better. I didn't tell him that he was one of the best people I had the privilege of knowing. And I didn't tell him how much I would miss him when he was gone. Later that year, his girlfriend decided it was time to get her life back on track and move back to California. And in the process, she couldn't bring her cat with her to the apartment she had found. And without hesitation, I said I would take him. And I immediately started having anxiety. Because while I knew and liked Frank, my husband's cat, I was not sold on cats. I was still really scared of them, and I had visions of this thing coming into my life and being really mean and destroying my house. But I did it without hesitation because it felt like something I could grab onto, something that I could do for my friend by lightening the load for someone that had loved and cared for him during his time of need.

0: And luckily for me, aside from taking a massive dump on my brand new couch the first night he was in our home, Juan Carlos, the giant Russian blue cat, is one of the nicest animals you'll ever meet. He's a stage 5 clinger. He wants to snuggle me from head to toe, and he's part of the family. In the fall of last year, Frank got really sick, my husband's cat, my first cat friend, and he was dying of kidney failure. And we had to take him to the vet for that awful vet appointment that I had only ever heard about. My husband and I drove home with our empty pet carrier. We crawled into bed with Juan Carlos. I thought about my friend Matt, I thought about Frank, and I cried. I cried over a cat. I cried over one cat as I was deeply comforted by another, and now I hate to love cats. Thank you.
1: That was Katie Vaca. Katie is a marriage and couples therapist and spends her time outside of work with her husband, Ricky, and of course, Juan Carlos.

0: Our next story is from Beth Bradley at the Denver Moss Story Slam, where we partner with public radio station KUNC. I was in the audience that night, and it's always great to hear from a fellow dog person. Here is Beth.
1: So, Susie was not a perfect dog, but she was our dog, and we loved her. My mom first laid eyes on her at the animal shelter, and she just fell in love with Susie's cute little foxy face, and she had this curly tail and thick black fur. So my whole family, my dad, my mom, and my two sisters and I headed over there to see if we had a good vibe with Susie. And I do remember that the animal shelter lady pointed out she was worried that my dad and Susie might not be bonding that well. And that was probably true. My dad is not that much of an animal person and kind of thinks of pets as just like another hassle to deal with. But as usual, the rest of us overruled my dad, and we got to bring Susie home, and she became our first family dog. So to be fair, Susie really could be kind of a hassle. Her favorite hobby was barking at anyone that dared to walk by our house. And the other thing she liked to try to do was escape. So one time she actually combined those hobbies, and she launched herself through the front window of our house through the screen in pursuit of some strangers. So we had to go lure her back into our house. But on the other hand, she could be very sweet. So like one time I remember in high school, I had broken up with a boyfriend and I was crying, and Susie came and just like leaned up against me, and I could tell she was like, you know, I got your back. So, but over the years, my dad's feelings towards Susie didn't really warm up. He kind of just tolerated her, generally thought of her as pretty annoying. But, and honestly, my dad could make my sisters and I feel that way too sometimes. Like, yeah, like it was hard to ask him for help, and he could kind of, you know, respond to us in the same way that he was annoyed with Susie the dog. But one night, we were all sitting down to dinner. We were going to get to watch TV and eat dinner at the same time in the TV room, which was a big deal. So we're all getting set up, and we notice Susie's nowhere. And so one other thing about Susie is, like, she might not have been as into us as we were into her. So she really just mainly liked waiting at the window for people to bark at. But dinner time was one time she would deign to be with us because she liked to eat the crumbs off the floor. So it was very suspicious that she wasn't around. So we're calling for her. We're like, Susie, Susie, she's not coming. So we figure she must be outside. So my two sisters and I go outside to look for her. We're calling for her some more. We don't see her, but we do see this little shape toward the back of the yard. So we're running toward it. And as we get closer, we hear this kind of like weird, low wheezing sound. And we get there, we see that it's Susie, and it's her little limp body. She's laying there, and she's actually gotten her head stuck in a drain from the house, and she's suffocating. So we're panicking, we're screaming for my parents. They run outside, and it's kind of a blur. Like, my mom finds the kitchen scissors to actually like cut her out of this tube, and we free her. But by that time, she's not breathing, and we're just panicking. So my dad scoops her up, and I just remember

0: her little head just kind of lolls to the side and her eyes had kind of glassed over. So we run inside the house and just like total pandemonium, crying, trying to find the vet's number. My dad's just sitting there on the couch holding her and we're kind of looking at him. He's looking up at us. And without saying anything, he cups his hand around Susie's snout and he puts his mouth on her mouth and he blows. And then he does it again. And we're just in like total stunned silence. And another thing to know about Susie is we had seen her eat like a lot of disgusting crap in her life. Like she literally would eat crap and like, you know, dead birds and that kind of thing. So I really would like to know the animal shelter lady's opinion of their bond in that moment. So he does it a few more times. He blows a few more times. And then it was like a spell lifted. Susie's eyes like pop open. Like I see the life just flood into them, just like Sleeping Beauty or something. And she's kind of blinking and my dad sets her down. We're all just like in complete shock. Susie's looking up at us like, what? And we have the vet on the phone by that time and we're explaining what happened. And he's like, well, is she like walking around and everything? And we're like, yeah. And he's like, I think she's okay. So she was okay. And she actually lived a very long time after that. She lived a very happy life. She became old enough to become incontinent actually. And like, that was one more thing my dad got to deal with was changing Susie's dog diapers. But I've thought a lot about that moment in the years since, like my dad looking up at us and us looking at him. And I don't think that he realized his love for her and that's what made him kiss our dog on the mouth. I think that he really just couldn't stand to see our hearts broken and he did it because he loved us. So I think dogs are not perfect, dads are not perfect, but love itself is perfect. And sometimes it even gives you magic powers.
1: That was Beth Bradley. Beth is a marketing content manager and has been listening to The Moth since she was a teenager. Beth and her sisters all have their own dogs today, and the three dogs all adore their granddad. She believes that feeling is mutual. Over the years, I've met many people who started out as reluctant dog or cat owners. My stepdad was somewhat reluctant to have a dog until I asked him and my mother to watch a foster dog for a few days while I was out of town. On the second day I was gone, I got a text asking, "What if we don't want to give him back?" Preston ended up living a long life with them and accumulating a stockpile of plush toys that rivaled the inventory of major toy stores. 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
1: 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I'm Alistair Bain. Those of us who love our pets will go to great lengths for them. I've done emergency vet runs in blizzards, fed orphan puppies every hour around the clock, and recently I searched a quarter acre of backyard in the dark when my border collie stole and buried my pit bull's teddy bear, and he couldn't fall asleep without it. Our next story comes from Lisa Schultz about her dog Sadie. 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Here's Lisa Schultz live at the Moth.
5: My husband Mike and I have an Airedale Terrier named Sadie. We love Sadie as only empty nesters can love their dog. Now, we were both married before and brought into our marriage children, and our kids have expressed jealousy over Sadie because A, B, C, and D, Sadie has both her parents with her. Isn't that cute? One of the highlights of our week is we always take a good long walk with Sadie on Sundays. And I'll have you know, tomorrow is Sadie's third to last chemotherapy treatment. She is in total remission. Yay. Thank you. And on Sunday mornings, it's our habit to take a long walk with Sadie. These days, we walk down to Starbucks where we all rest for a little bit, sit outside, no matter what the weather. We're the fools there in January, sitting outside with our mochas. And then we walk home again. We used to go to the dog park in Wauwatosa. I don't know if any of you are familiar with it. It's a great place to walk. There's the big open area with all the frozen dog poop in the winter, the melting dog poop in the spring, and the icky dog poop in the summer. Then there's a huge wooded area where there are abandoned concrete walkways and curbed roadways. There's ginormous and beautiful concrete staircases that majestically descend into what I assume were formal gardens. So we used to love to go out there. Sadie could run around off leash. We'd walk around through these woods and these pathways. And we would often end up at the one and only Pauper Cemetery. And near the cemetery is a pond. I don't think it's natural because it's perfectly rectangular, but it was a good place for... I don't know, but I grew up in a small town and we never had square ponds. But there are always geese and ducks on the pond, and Sadie would like to chase them. So one winter's day, one February day, but it was one of those February days that give the promise of spring. You know those days? It's warm, but you still have to dress for winter because it is winter and because this is Wisconsin. But you knew spring was going to come probably by June 5th or so. The skies were blue. The sun was shining. It was above freezing. It was nice out. But we had to dress for winter. I had the old lady boots on because I'm an old lady. And, you know, the kind with the really icky fake fur around the top. And I had one of those poofy winter jackets on. It was red. So we walked. We went down to the pond. Sadie chased the ducks and the geese off the ice. And then she saw open water, so she went to get a drink. Sadie walked up to the edge. The ice broke. Sadie went in. This is our favorite. We call her the good daughter. She's in the water, dog paddling. She does not swim on purpose. She likes to wade, but she does not swim on purpose. And she's got those big old eyes, and she's looking, Mom, Dad. And she puts her little paws up on the ice, and it breaks. And she puts her little paws up on the ice, and it breaks. Now, I don't know, this is a fairly young audience. I hope you've all seen the movie It's a Wonderful Life. It's a wonderful movie. But in the movie, little Harry Bailey falls through the ice. All the kids make a human chain. They army crawl out on the ice. They reach out a shovel to a little Harry Bailey. He grabs on, they pull him in. I've seen It's a Wonderful Life at least 30 times. I know what to do. Problems. There's only me and Mike. We don't have a shovel, but this is the good daughter. I am on my belly on the ice. I army crawl out on the ice. I don't know. Mike doesn't swim, so he's not even part of the chain. God knows. At this point in time, my whole vision is kind of tunneled, right? You've had that happen. I'm looking at the good daughter. I'm out on the ice. I'm crawling. I reach out. I touch her collar. The ice breaks. Now, it is February. I'm in the water. I'm dog paddling, too. We're both dog paddling. Now the vision's getting really small because I'm going to die. But I'm knowing that I'm going to eventually have to hold Sadie's head above water while I'm paddling with my feet while my husband, Mike, tries to figure out what to do. So I'm paddling. I put my hands up the water, the ice breaks, And through that panic, through that fog, I hear a voice. And it's Mike, and he's saying, "Honey, stand up!" "Oh, wait! If I stop paddling, I'll sink, I'll drown." I put my feet down, and I feel muck, the kind of muck that will grab you and drag you in. So I paddle. "Honey, stand up!" Put my feet down a little further. I feel solid earth. I stand up. I look, Sadie's on the ice, shaking off, running to Daddy. Say, "Daddy, look what Mom's doing." I walk to shore, boats filled with water, jacket. Ugh. I learned something that day. Next time you feel like you're over your head, you're drowning, you're losing your nerve, just stand up.
1: That was Lisa Schultz. Sadie responded well to the chemotherapy and lived to be 14 years old. Today, Lisa and her husband, Mike, offer dog sitting services. And when they're not caring for canine guests, they love to travel.

0: Next, we go to Boston to hear a story Patrick Cleary shared at an open mic night. Here's Patrick.
1: Thanks. So in the last year of her life, my cat Rita had a vomiting problem. She vomited everywhere. Now, she didn't like to vomit on anything hard. She liked to be on soft surfaces. So she would jump up on the bed or on the couch, and all of that was a little bit difficult to clean up. But she was a lady, though. She would warn you. She had this meow. She would go, wow, wow, wow, wow, blah, you know. And she had not only trained me, she trained all my friends and family that if we were, like, having people over to dinner, if you heard, wow, wow, wow, everybody would get up and run to wherever she was and put her on the floor. Now, Rita was the first of what I call the indeterminate cat-sitting adoptions, which is if anybody says, could you take care of my cat, but it's for an indeterminate amount of time, you've adopted a cat, right? It's now happened to me multiple times, and I fall for it every time. It's like, we just don't know, just a couple of days, and then a long time later, you're like, this is my cat. And I got her from a friend of mine who I had never met. This was back in the days... Well, it was back in the days of when the internet was new, and it was bulletin board system, and a woman who lived nearby said, my husband, I need to leave him. And he said, if I leave, he'll kill the animals. And so I said, okay, well, I'll take in your cat. And she also had a little dog. And I took care of them for a couple of weeks. And then when she got herself established, she came back and she said, well, I can take the dog, but even though my husband's now in prison, he got me pregnant. And I can't clean a cat box because of toxoplasmosis. Pregnant women aren't supposed to clean out cat boxes. And so what I didn't tell her was that I wasn't supposed to be cleaning cat boxes either because I had just been diagnosed with HIV, and toxoplasmosis is really bad for people with HIV as well. But she said Rita was a 17-year-old cat. She wasn't going to live for very much longer. And at the time, I felt like I might not live very much longer either because my CD4 count wasn't doing so well. And because I'm really a drama queen, I figured we would just sit on the couch. The two of us wasting away. And they'd find us because we had died exactly at the same time. So I figured a 17-year-old cat, a guy who's probably going to perish, we're probably made for one another. Now, Rita was declawed. The woman who had her before me didn't declaw her. The woman before her had declawed the cat. But Rita also liked to pretend that she was scratching the furniture, and she'd look at me. And because I'm a good guy, I'd say, stop that. And she'd be like, and she'd walk away. So it made her feel good. It made her feel dangerous. Now, because Rita was 17 years old, she only lasted 8 more years. She went, and we went through a lot together. I went through a really hard time. Not only had I gone through HIV with a lot of medications that didn't work out for me, I also had lost my house, I had lost my job, I had lost my car. She was with me the whole time, just pretending to scratch the furniture and throwing up on it. So it worked out really well. But eventually, it was her time, and I was in a much better place. And so I did have to make the decision to put her down after reaching 25. I mean, that's 630 in human years I would want to go to. But she did teach me a number of lessons. One is that if anybody ever tells you, can you take my cat for a few days, you own a cat. The second is, if someone wants to feel dangerous, just let them. And the third is, if you are going to feel like a badass and throw up, be a lady and warn people about it. Thank you.
0: That was Patrick Cleary. Patrick is a cat owner, playwright, and storyteller from Boston, Massachusetts. Since Rita, Patrick has been the proud parent of 4 other cats, some of whom were actually adopted on purpose. Thank you, Patrick, for the wisdom that there is no such thing as a temporary cat. Our final story is told by Linda Torres at a slam we produced in Seattle, which is supported by public radio station KUOW. Live from the Fremont Abbey Arts Center, here's Linda Torres.
2: The happiest moment in my life was when I jumped into my husband's arms and I got back home from Afghanistan. Yeah, yeah. So he picked me up from Fort Benning, Georgia, if you know where that is, and we drove to D.C. where I was stationed. I was so excited to see Gina. She hadn't seen me in like 6 or 7 months, and she came home and it would always be an empty house. And then she saw me and she was just like, oh, that's my person. So she came up to me and ran up to me and she had her tail wagging just enthusiastically. And she came up to me and kissed me and circled me. So that was wonderful. So the next day, Adam, my husband, went to work. He was really busy and had a lot of work to do. I, on the other hand, had a lot of days off. I was really lonely and alienated. And I found out that I had a back injury, so I couldn't run or do yoga or do any of those things that I like to do for stress relief. But what I did was I walked Gina a ton, and I played fetch with her, and I read books about war stories because I felt connected to the people in the books and stuff. But Adam was acting a little strange. He would come home late and he would be really withdrawn and quiet and stuff. So I sat him down and I was just like, what is up? And he said, you were gone and I liked it. I never wanted to be married to you. So it didn't work out. But divorce was still really hard for me. I mean, I thought I was going to be with him for the rest of my life. So I remember deciding to buy a nice purple climbing rope from REI. And I was going to logistically figure out, I was going to go on a walk with Gina, and logistically I was going to figure out which tree to hang myself on. So I finally found a tree, and then Gina found the stick. And usually that means that you gotta stop whatever you're doing because you gotta throw the stick. So I threw the stick, and she came back to me, and she had the biggest smile and enthusiastically wagging tail. And that moment, I knew that I had to take care of her, and she was going to take care of me. So the Army decided to move me across the country to Washington State. And I told Adam that I wanted to take Gina with me because she was my best friend during this really dark time. He told me he couldn't say no to me. So we moved here. Washington State is, there's something so transformative about living here, and that's, I don't know if it's the air, the views, the mountain. It was fantastic. It's been fantastic. So after a year of living here, the Army said, you're going to deploy again. So I sent Gina to stay with my family down in San Diego. My dad really enjoyed it. He said that he had found a partner to keep him healthy. So after a couple weeks, the Army said, just kidding, you got canceled for that deployment. So I went down to retrieve her. So my dad was just like, hey, can I have your dog? And I said, no, but you could, like during the flu season, I work a ton, and I'm going to be working on grad school and stuff, so you could keep her for a couple months. So flu season came around, and I sent Gina down to San Diego. This time I didn't go with her. My parents noticed that she was drinking a lot of water and that she was really tired, and we thought, like, she was really anxious from the flight and just really tired. So the next afternoon, my mom decided to cook her bacon, and Gina came up to her, and she collapsed, and that was it. Yeah, the next couple days were a blur. Painful. I knew I had to tell one person who loved her as much as I did, and that was Adam. Though we grew apart in passions, we had the same love for a wonderful, amazing God. I am so thankful that I had her. She saved me. Through her, I learned about focus, joy, and true love. Thank you.
0: That was Linda Torres. Linda has since moved to Philadelphia with her golden retriever, Ari, where she earned her doctorate in nursing practice. She continues to work and volunteer in the veterans community. Thank you for your service, Linda. To see photos of Linda and her dog, as well as other storytellers and their pets, go to themoth.org. While you're there, have you ever felt like you have a story you'd like to tell us? It might be about friends of the four or two-legged variety, about a temporary cat or a temporary house guest. If so, you can pitch us a story right on our site or call 877-799-MOTH. That's 877-799-6684. That's it for this episode of the Moth Radio Hour. We hope you'll join us next time, and that's the story from the Moth.

0: This episode of the Moth Radio Hour was produced by me, Jay Allison, Catherine Burns, and Alistair Bain, a storyteller from Colorado, who also hosted this show. Co-producer is Vicki Merrick, associate producer Emily Couch. Grand Slam coaching by Jody Powell. The rest of the Moth's leadership team includes Sarah Haberman, Sarah Austin-Jeunesse, Jennifer Hickson, Meg Bowles, Kate Tellers, Jennifer Birmingham, Marina Kluche, Suzanne Rust, Brandon Grant, Inga Gladowski, Sarah Jane Johnson, and Aldi Kaza. Moth stories are true as remembered and affirmed by the storytellers. Our theme music is by The Drift. 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
2: A minute away from the top of the hour, 8 a.m. on this Tuesday. Good morning, I'm Jeff Farrell. Lingering questions remain unanswered 2 days after the shooting deaths of 8 children in Shreveport. We'll break it all down in 4 minutes. Plus, the nation's highest court may have ruled the president's emergency tariffs were illegal, but how long will Texas business owners wait for refunds?
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0: Edward Brown was born April 1st, 1934, to Floyd and Bertie Brown in Sparkman in Dallas County. Floyd was a farmer and log trucker. The family moved to Pine Bluff when the children were still small. With his two sisters, Maxine and Bonnie, Jim Ed formed the singing group The Browns, and the trio scored early with their song Looking Back to Sea in 1954 on Faber Records of California. Jim Ed Brown, called J.E. by family, was barely out of his teens. Faber Records had launched only the year before by Faber Robeson, born 1911 in BB. He promoted the early careers of Jim Reeves and Johnny Horton, as well as fellow Arkansasers Floyd Kramer and the Browns. He died in 1986. Maxine Brown describes the relationship between the Browns and White County native Robeson in her 2005 autobiography in the chapters We Get Screwed and Screwed Again.
1: Papa Top again. I've just got time for one more round.
0: The Browns signed to RCA in 1956, improving their fortunes. Jim Ed Brown was drafted the next year, but was eventually transferred to the Pine Bluff Arsenal, close to family. Jim Ed and his sisters had their biggest hit, The Three Bells, in 1959. The Browns became members of the Grand Ole Opry in 1963, and Jim Ed dabbled in some solo work. So by the mid-1960s, when the Browns split up so Bonnie and Maxine could raise families, Jim Ed Brown was ready to go out on his own. The third single from Jim Ed Brown's solo album, Papa Top, heard here, became a hit in the summer of 1967, playing off the new novelty of pull-tab beer cans. It hit number three and became Jim Ed's biggest solo hit and his signature song. Alan Jackson's version of the song in 1999 also hit top 10 country.

0: day to day.
1: In fact, beginning with the subject matter, an uncluttered production of Papa Top, one could make a case for Jim Ed Brown being a forgotten early practitioner of outlaw country music. Some of his other song titles include other drinking songs like Bottle, Bottle, Heard Here, and cheating songs, especially with Brown's mid-1970s duet partner, Helen Cornelius.

0: on.
1: Over his long career, Jim Ed Brown charted more than 50 singles. He hosted TV's You Can Be a Star talent show and the program Nashville on the Road. Perhaps most recognizably, Brown was national spokesman for Dollar General stores beginning in the 1970s, appearing on many TV commercials and with his autographed photo adorning the walls of many of the chain's stores.

2015, the Browns were inducted into the Country Music Hall of Fame, and Jim Ed released In Style Again, his first new studio album in 30 years. It was his last. Jim Ed Brown of Sparkman and Pine Bluff died June 11, 2015, in Franklin, Tennessee, and is buried in Nashville. Here in its entirety is Jim Ed Brown of Dallas and Jefferson Counties with Papa Top from 1967.

0: Papa Top from 1967. It's another song of Arkansas. From Little Rock, I'm Stephen Cook with Arkansongs.
1: Arkansongs is a production of Experiment Station Studios. Producer is Keith Merks. Arkansongs since 1998.
2: Hello there. Great to have you with us. You're listening to Jazz. I'm Dave Schwann, and thank you for your support of this great American music. We have a sextet led by guitarist Jason Kaiser for you up next. This is from a recording dedicated in large part to the music of Woody Shaw. Here's a tune by Woody. It's called The Moon Train.

That's from a recording called Shaw's Groove. Guitarist Jason Kaiser in the sextet, with music by and large written by Woody Shaw. In fact, we heard a tune by Woody. It's called The Moon Train. That's T-R-A-N-E. Inference to John Coltrane, of course. Jason Kaiser guitar, also John Stowell guitar. Eric Jacobson on trumpet, Aaron Linkton on baritone sax, Dan Robbins bass, and Jason Lewis on drums. You're listening to Jazz with Dave Schwann and a quartet featuring Joshua Redman on sax, Brad Meldow piano, Christian McBride as the bassist, and Brian Blade on drums. The title cut to the CD, Long Gone.

Joshua Redman's tune, Long Gone. We heard Joshua there on sax with Brad Meldow piano, Christian McBride bass, and Brian Blade on drums from the recording called Long Gone. Here's Emmett Cohen.

0: Neil Hefti's beautiful tune, and of course, attributed to the Count Basie Orchestra, but in this case, a beautiful treatment from pianist Emmett Cohen. It's from his recording Uptown in Orbit. The tune, Little Darlin'. Emmett on piano, Russell Hall on bass, and Kyle Poole on drums. You're listening to Jazz with Dave Schwann. Thanks again for joining us, and please stay with us for a lot of great music ahead.
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Kevin Mahogany with Little Sherry from You Got What It Takes, Benny Golson tenor, James Williams piano, Michael Fermanic bass, Victor Lewis drums. A tribute to the late, great Ahmad Jamal now. This from Monty Alexander from a recording done in July of 1976 at the Montreux Jazz Festival. Not just any recording, a breathtaking performance, a breathtaking album. Monty is on piano. John Clayton is on bass. Jeff Hamilton is on drums. From the recording called Montreux Alexander, here is Night Mist Blues.

Ahmad Jamal's Night Mist Blues. That opens up the recording called Montreux Alexander. Of course, the Monty Alexander Trio at the Montreux Jazz Festival in July of 1976. If you haven't checked out this recording, please do. It's one of my favorite jazz recordings ever. It is just an absolutely magnificent, very exciting set. Monty Alexander on piano, John Clayton bass, Jeff Hamilton on drums. They electrified that theater in Montreux, Switzerland in July of 1976 with this set. You're listening to Jazz with Dave Schwann, and from 1976 in Montreux, Switzerland, let's go back to January of 1958 to Chicago to hear Ahmad Jamal at the Pershing Club that was on the south side of the city at the time. And this is from the classic chess release called Ahmad Jamal at the Pershing, but not for me. His rendition of Moonlight in Vermont.

That's from the historic 1958 release Ahmad Jamal at the Pershing, but not for me. We heard Moonlight in Vermont, though. Ahmad Jamal on piano, Israel Crosby on bass, Vernell Fournier on drums. January 16th, 1958, that recording date at the Pershing Club in Chicago. And from Ahmad Jamal at the piano to Hank Jones at the piano.

the very thought of you. Done there by two masters on their respective instruments, Hank Jones on piano, Frank Wess on flute, from a CD called Hank and Frank. Here's pianist Sean Fife and his quartet.

0: pianist Sean Fife and his quartet with a tune called To West. To West Montgomery, most likely. It's from the recording Late Night. Sean on piano, Sam Kermeyer on guitar, Adrian Vidotti bass, and Andre White on drums.
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3: News, I'm Joel Snyder. Just 2 days into the operation, the U.S. Navy is pausing efforts to guide ships from foreign countries through the Strait of Hormuz. NPR's Franco Ordonez reports that President Trump says he's calling off the action to see if an agreement with Iran can be reached.
4: President Trump announced he was pausing the military escorts after declaring, quote, great progress has been made toward a complete and final agreement with representatives of Iran. He added that he was also acting on a request by the leaders of Pakistan, which is helping negotiate an agreement, as well as other countries. Trump said on social media that the pause will only be for a short period of time to see whether or not an agreement can be finalized and signed, but he emphasized that the U.S. blockade on Iranian ports would continue. Earlier in the day, Secretary of State Marco Rubio described Project Freedom as a defensive operation and that the U.S. would only respond if fired upon. Franco Ordonez, NPR News, the White House.
3: Yeah, and the fallout of the war, air travel getting more expensive. NPR's Stephen Pesaha has that story.
5: An international flight, on average, cost about $150 more than it did a year ago. Some flights and destinations are up a lot more, like a ticket to London going up about $350. This is also causing some in the United States to change their travel plans. Lee Collins was flying back to Atlanta after visiting family in D.C. and said he is not planning a summer vacation trip.
6: As of now, no, not really. Because like I said, air travel is very expensive. So it's going to be a staycation this year.
5: Airfare hikes are due to the price of jet fuel nearly doubling since the start of the year due to the war against Iran and its proxies. Stephen Pesaha, NPR News.
3: President Trump has won an election victory in Indiana. The majority of the GOP incumbent state senators he targeted after they opposed a redistricting plan lost their primary elections to candidates he supported. In neighboring Ohio, former Senator Sherrod Brown will attempt to unseat Republican Senator John Husted, and Democrat Dr. Amy Acton will face Republican Vivek Ramaswamy for Ohio governor this fall. Grand jury has handed up an indictment against a man accused of trying to storm the White House Correspondents' Dinner. 31-year-old Cole Allen faces four counts, as NPR's Ryan Lucas reports.
7: Cole Allen was previously charged by criminal complaint with three counts, including most notably trying to assassinate President Trump. Now the indictment adds a fourth count, assaulting an officer with a deadly weapon. Prosecutors say Allen traveled from Los Angeles to Washington, D.C. to try to kill President Trump at the White House Correspondents' Dinner. Allen was stopped by Secret Service agents second after he ran past a security checkpoint. He is being detained pending trial. He is scheduled to be back in court next week for his arraignment. Ryan Lucas, NPR News, Washington.
3: This is NPR. U.S. military says it has destroyed another small boat in the eastern Pacific. U.S. Southern Command has posted surveillance video on social media showing the boat exploding into flames. The military claims the boat was carrying narcotics and says three people were killed. The Trump administration announced last year that it is at war with transnational drug cartels. Police in Texas have a suspect in custody in Tuesday's back-to-back shootings near Dallas. The shootings happened in Carrollton in an area known as Koreatown. Two people were killed. Police say the suspect knew the victims and that he was angry over business dealings with them. Nominations for the 2026 Tony Awards, Broadway's highest honors, were announced this morning. And as NPR's Jeff London reports, several stars from television and screen received nods.
1: The Tony nominators recognized the work of several Hollywood heavy hitters. Rose Byrne was nominated for Best Actress in the Noel Coward comedy Fallen Angels, as did Leslie Manville in Oedipus and Carrie Coon in Bug. Daniel Radcliffe, who picked up a Tony in 2024, is up for Best Actor for the one-man show Every Brilliant Thing. Also nominated in the category are John Lithgow in Giant and Nathan Lane in Death of a Salesman. June Squibb, at the age of 96, became the oldest Tony nominee in history for her featured role in Marjorie Prime. The Tonys will be presented at Radio City Music Hall on June 7th. For NPR News, I'm Jeff London in New York.
3: And I'm Giles Snyder. 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
0: Welcome on in. It's great to have you with us, and we certainly hope you like what you hear. We're going to hear Dave Stryker up next on guitar with the WDR Big Band, Bob Mincer out front conducting. From the album Blue Soul, here's a tune by Dave called Came to Believe.

Came to Believe, the name of the tune from guitarist Dave Stryker. It's from his recording Blue Soul, and of course we heard Dave on guitar. Also soloing, Johan Herlin on alto sax, Hans Decker on drums. Both of those people involved with the WDR Big Band, which we also heard in this recording. Bob Mincer out front conducting and arranging the group as well. 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

Rory Hargrove, a musician who left us all too soon, playing music by someone who left us all too soon. The tune called Alter Ego by James Williams, and it's from Roy Hargrove's CD, The Vibe. His quintet including Antonio Hart on alto, Mark Carey on piano, Rodney Whitaker on bass, Gregory Hutchinson on drums, a special guest on that tune, David Fathead Newman playing tenor sax, and of course, Roy Hargrove out front on trumpet. Here's another trumpet player, Bruce Harris. This is from his recording Soundview, and a tune that goes back quite a ways, You're Lucky to Me.

trumpeter Bruce Harris from his recording Sound View and You're Lucky to Me. That quartet featuring Bruce on trumpet, Sullivan Fortner piano, David Wong on bass, and Aaron Kimmel on drums. You're listening to Jazz with Dave Schwann. Thank you again for joining us, and please stay with us for a lot of great music ahead.

Jay McShann and Hootie Blues. Walter White on trumpet, up next with his BBXL ensemble, and Herbie Hancock's Cantaloupe Island.

Herbie Hancock's Cantaloupe Island, played there by Walter White and his BBXL ensemble. BBXL, also the name of the CD. Walter on trumpet, Alex Foster soloing on sax, Gary Shunk on piano. You're listening to Jazz with Dave Schwann. And up next, a trio led by drummer Joe Farnsworth. Kenny Barron is here on piano, and Peter Washington is on bass. From their recording City of Sounds, the classic, Surrey with the Fringe on top.

drummer Joe Farnsworth leading a terrific trio here. Kenny Barron on piano, Peter Washington on bass, from their recording City of Sounds and the Rodgers and Hammerstein classic, The Surrey, with the Fringe on top. You're listening to Jazz with Dave Schwann. Here's another classic tune, You Go to My Head, done by Lee Morgan.

from 1965, trumpeter Lee Morgan, and You Go to My Head. It's from the recording on the Blue Note label called The Gigolo, with Lee on trumpet, Wayne Shorter there on tenor sax, Harold Mayburn on piano, Bob Cranshaw on bass, and Billy Higgins on drums. You're listening to Jazz with Dave Schwann. Our thanks for your support of the great American music we call jazz. And since we're in kind of a classic vein, here's something classic from John Coltrane.

From the classic album Giant Steps, John Coltrane with Cousin Mary. John Coltrane on tenor, Tommy Flanagan piano, Paul Chambers bass, and Art Taylor drums. We thank you so much for joining us this hour and hope you enjoyed all the great American music we call jazz. Dave Schwann finishing up with saxophonist Ken Fowser from his recording Now Hear This and One and Done.

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This is KDAQ Shreveport, Bossier City, KLSA Alexandria Pineville, KBSA El Dorado, Camden, Magnolia, KLDN Lufkin, Nacogdoches, and KTYK Overton, Tyler, Kilgore.

There's saxophonist Walt Weisskopf, who has played with various groups, but here leading his own quintet in a tune called Backstage Blues. It opens up his CD called Fountain of Youth. Along with Walt on sax, his friends Ben Gillis on vibes, Peter Zack on piano, Mike Karn on bass, and Steve Fittick on drums. Well, that gets us started in the right direction for another hour of the great American music we call jazz, and we welcome you. Dave Schwann here. We hope you can stay aboard for a lot of great music ahead. We hope things are going well for you and yours, and as always, we hope the music makes things even better. Here is percussionist Joe Chambers from his recording Dance Cobina with a Joe Henderson tune, Power to the People.

percussionist Joe Chambers with Power to the People from his recording Dance Cobina. Joe plays percussion, drums, and vibraphone on this cut. We heard Rick Germanson on piano, Mark Lewandowski on bass, Emilio Valdez with some Latin percussion, and that was Marvin Carter on tenor sax. Power to the People was written by the great tenor saxophonist Joe Henderson. And here is Mr. Henderson from his recording that pays tribute to the music of Antonio Carlos Jobim. It's called Double Rainbow, and the tune is called Boto.

the great Joe Henderson, from the recording Double Rainbow, paying tribute to the music of Antonio Carlos Jobim, a tune called Boto, B-O-T-O. What a quintet here, with Joe on tenor, Ileana Elias piano, Oscar Castroneves guitar, Nico Asumchao on bass, and Paulo Braga on drums. In addition to that quintet, on the second portion of this CD, which is called Suite 2, the second section, Joe is joined by Herbie Hancock, Christian McBride, and Jack DeJohnette. This is a marvelous tribute CD to the music of Antonio Carlos Jobim called Double Rainbow, and it's one of three recordings that Joe did more or less toward the end of his life that paid tribute to three great musicians. This one, also one for Miles Davis called So Near, So Far, Musings for Miles, and the first of the three pays tribute to the great Billy Strayhorn called Lush Life, the music of Billy Strayhorn. Well, you're listening to the great American music we call jazz. Dave Schwann here. Thank you for joining us. One more tenor player for you, Stan Getz.

0: Stan Getz from a marvelous recording called Bosses and Ballads, The Lost Sessions, and a tune by Sam Rivers called Beatrice. Great musicians here. Stan on tenor, Kenny Barron on piano, George Moratz on bass, and Victor Lewis on drums. The recording done in 1989, but not released until 2003, hence the name, The Lost Sessions. Glad they're found, though. You're listening to Jazz with Dave Juan. Please stay with us for a lot of great music ahead.
1: So I'm calling today with a word that I learned about 10 years ago from my friend in Pennsylvania. 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Like if you've eaten too much, you're sluggish. Your digestion is full. You've got the ajna. It's kind of akin to the meat sweats.
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1: A couple things by the late, great Ahmad Jamal up next. First, we'll hear from Ahmad Jamal himself, and then a tune that Ahmad Jamal wrote, done by Miles Davis. Here's something from Ahmad Jamal's recording called The Essence, Part 1. It's called Flight.

the late great Ahmad Jamal, and his piece called Flight, which opens up the CD The Essence, Part 1. Along with Ahmad Jamal, of course, on piano, James Kamak on bass, a longtime collaborator with Ahmad Jamal, Idris Muhammad on drums, and additional percussion from Manolo Badrena, who, by the way, played with Weather Report for a while, among other people. A very talented musician, as they all are. And this next man drew his inspiration from Ahmad Jamal. I'm talking about Miles Davis. Here is something that Ahmad Jamal wrote that Miles included on his recording, Miles Ahead, New Rumba.

Miles Davis playing flugelhorn from his 1957 album Miles Ahead. The tremendous band behind him, arranged and conducted by Gil Evans. And, of course, they're playing the music by Ahmad Jamal, his tune called New Rumba. You're listening to Jazz with Dave Schwann and pianist Christian Jacob up next, playing the music of trumpeter Carl Saunders. Here's a tune called A Ballad for Now.

Christian Jacob on piano, playing the music of Carl Saunders, a piece called A Ballad for Now. That's from the CD called New Jazz Standards, Volume 5, featuring the music of Carl Saunders, Christian on piano, Derek Olis bass, and Joe LaBarbera on drums. Here's a trio featuring pianist Jeremy Montero, Jay Anderson is the bassist, and Louis Nash on drums, recorded at No Black Tie, the club in Kuala Lumpur. Just in time.

Just in time. Great version of that classic tune from pianist Jeremy Montero, bassist Jay Anderson, and drummer Louis Nash. That's from the recording called Live at No Black Tie, Kuala Lumpur, the club in Kuala Lumpur of the same name. We thank you so much for joining us this hour and hope you enjoyed all the great American music we call jazz. Dave Schwann finishing up with pianist Spike Wilner and his trio from their recording Koan and Hot House.

0: I'm Deborah Lou Harder for The Met. Tune in for a dazzling performance from last fall, Donizetti's La Fille du Régiment. Erin Morley stars as Marie, the girl raised by a regiment of soldiers, opposite Lawrence Brownlee as the love-struck Tonio. They're joined by Susan Graham and Peter Kallmann, conducted by Giacomo Sagrapanti. The Daughter of the Regiment, Saturday on the Robert K. Johnson Foundation Metropolitan Opera International Radio Network. 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
1: Live from NPR News, I'm Giles Snyder. Just 2 days into the operation, the U.S. Navy is pausing efforts to guide ships from foreign countries through the Strait of Hormuz. President Trump says he's calling off the action to see if an agreement with Iran can be reached. He announced a pause on social media, saying he acted on a request by Pakistan, which has become a key mediator. U.S. Southern Command has destroyed another small boat in the eastern Pacific Ocean, killing 3 people. NPR's Quill Lawrence reports on the second such strike in 2 days.
2: Southcom posted surveillance video on social media showing a small boat it claimed was carrying narcotics exploding into flames. 2 people were killed in a similar strike on Monday in the Caribbean, and nearly 200 have been killed this way since September. The Trump administration announced last year that it is at war with transnational drug cartels, and that allows the military to kill suspected traffickers without trial. Human rights advocates say it's murder. The White House claims it has prevented hundreds of thousands of overdose deaths in the United States, but government data show most drug deaths in the U.S. are from fentanyl, which comes mostly overland from Mexico. Quill Lawrence, NPR News.
1: President Trump is again criticizing Pope Leo over the Iran war, and NPR's Jason DeRose reports the Pope has again responded.
3: Trump repeated his attack on the Pope during a call-in appearance on the conservative talk radio program hosted by Hugh Hewitt.
4: The Pope would rather talk about the fact that it's okay for Iran to have a nuclear weapon, and I don't think that's very good. I think he's endangering a lot of Catholics and a lot of people.
3: To be clear, Pope Leo has never said Iran should have a nuclear weapon, but has repeatedly spoken out in favor of peace and urged people to contact their elected officials to call for an end to hostilities with Iran. Speaking outside Rome, Leo responded by saying, quote, "The mission of the church is to proclaim the gospel, to preach peace." And he said if someone wants to criticize him for proclaiming the gospel, let him do so truthfully. Jason DeRose, NPR News.
1: Similar to the leaders of Indiana, Georgia, Michigan, Kentucky's governor taking emergency measures to lower gas prices, Karen Tsar with member station WUKY reports.
5: Governor Andy Beshear signed emergency measures that will freeze Kentucky's sales tax on gasoline starting in July and declared a state of emergency that would lower prices by 10 cents a gallon beginning next week if it's approved by the state's attorney general. Beshear said he doesn't see negotiations to end the war with Iran moving forward, and it's time to, quote, be proactive.
6: When you don't see a path towards the strait opening up, the war ending, and gas prices going down, then you have to act.
5: Beshear has also urged members of Congress to suspend the federal gas tax. For NPR News, I'm Karen Tsar in Lexington.
1: This is NPR News. The lone Democrat on the Federal Communications Commission is calling for a review of the ownership interests in the proposed merger of Paramount and Warner Brothers Discovery. Specifically, she questions the foreign investments, as NPR's Mandalito Barco reports.
7: Paramount Skydance holds broadcast licenses for CBS and needs the FCC to sign off on its merger with Warner Brothers Discovery, which owns CNN and HBO. David Ellison's company recently filed papers asking the FCC to permit foreign investors to hold more than 25% of its equity and voting interests. According to those documents, the investors include the Kingdom of Saudi Arabia, the United Arab Emirates, and Qatar. But FCC Commissioner Ana Gomez says there are serious unresolved questions about those investments that she says could jeopardize national security. Gomez is calling on the FCC to conduct a full and independent review before approving transactions with foreign governments, which she says have, quote, a troubling willingness to silence journalists.
8: Mandalit Del Barco, NPR News.
1: Former New England Patriots receiver Stephon Diggs has been found not guilty of assaulting his private chef. The trial lasted 2 days and the jury deliberated for less than 2 hours. Diggs had been facing a felony strangulation charge and a misdemeanor assault and battery charge. Investors in Tokyo taking a break. Trading in Japan closed for a holiday, but markets elsewhere in Asia mostly higher in Wednesday trading. South Korea's benchmark topped 7,000 for the first time, powered by an artificial intelligence rally in semiconductor stocks. I'm Giles Snyder, NPR News.
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0: That was music by Wilhelm Stenhammer Chitra, which was incidental music from a play by the Bengali poet and playwright Rabindranath Tagore. The Gothenburg Symphony Orchestra, led by Naomi Yerby. We'll have music by English composer Ruth Gipps coming your way right after this.
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0: Music Through the Night. Thanks so much for joining me. Much of the music by 20th century English composer Ruth Gipps has only been recently recorded, like in the past 5 years recorded. Well, this piece was recorded 7 years ago in 2019, although Gipps wrote Ambarvalia in 1988. Here is that recording by the Royal Liverpool Philharmonic Orchestra.

Amavarlia by Ruth Gipps, the Royal Liverpool Philharmonic Orchestra led by Charles Peebles. Beethoven's 16 string quartets are considered to be one of the greatest collections of chamber music ever written. And you know they're divided into three periods. There's the early, middle, and late. And each collection pushes the form further. Now, string quartet number 3 is from that first set of 6. And he was still looking back to Haydn and Mozart in those early quartets. But his own genius made itself known too. Here is the Miro Quartet with Beethoven's string quartet number 3.

0: Beethoven's String Quartet No. 3, performed by the Muro Quartet. It's Music Through the Night. I'm Bonnie North. Thanks for joining me.
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2: Live from NPR News, I'm Joel Snyder. President Trump is pausing the U.S. effort to guide commercial vessels out of the Strait of Hormuz, saying on social media that the decision is intended to allow time for a deal to end the Iran war. But Trump said the U.S. blockade of Iranian ports will remain in place. Iran's foreign minister, meanwhile, is in China. State media say he met today with his Chinese counterpart in Beijing. Abbas Araghchi's trip comes about a week before President Trump is scheduled to visit Beijing. Republican-controlled southern states are moving to change their congressional maps following the Supreme Court ruling that limits how the Voting Rights Act is applied. NPR's Debbie Elliott reports on this week's special legislative session in Alabama.
3: An Alabama House committee advanced a bill to revert to congressional maps drawn by the legislature in 2023, maps that federal courts ruled discriminated against black voters. During debate, Democrat Napoleon Bracey questioned the bill's sponsor, Republican Representative Chris Pringle.
4: Do we feel that this will take away representation from black citizens of Alabama that make up almost 30% of the state's population?
5: We're not doing anything to deny anybody's right or ability to go into the polls and cast their vote for the candidate of their choosing.
3: Legislative leaders say it's not about race, but about the majority party reflecting the will of Alabama's conservative voters. Debbie Elliott, NPR News, Montgomery.
2: President Trump has won an election victory in Indiana, the majority of the GOP incumbent state senators he targeted after they opposed a redistricting plan lost their primary elections to candidates Trump supported. In neighboring Ohio, former Senator Sherrod Brown will attempt to unseat Republican Senator John Husted, and Democrat Dr. Amy Acton will face Republican Vivek Ramaswamy for Ohio governor this fall. Education Department investigating Smith College over alleged Title IX violations for admitting transgender and non-binary students. NPR's Caden Mills reports.
6: Smith College, since 2015, has admitted transgender and gender non-conforming students. According to the school's website, quote, cis, trans, and non-binary women are eligible to apply to Smith. Now, the Education Department's Office for Civil Rights will determine if Smith's admissions policy constitutes discrimination on the basis of sex. The agency said in a press release, quote, allowing biological males into spaces designed for women raises serious concerns about privacy, fairness, and compliance under federal law. The investigation originates from a complaint filed last year by conservative legal group Defending Education. In a statement, Smith College said it is committed to complying with civil rights laws, but that it does not comment on pending government investigations.
2: You're listening to NPR News. The Justice Department has added a charge of assault on a federal officer with a deadly weapon against the man accused of trying to assassinate President Trump at the White House Correspondents' Dinner. The new charge, part of a new four-count indictment returned by a federal grand jury Tuesday, it formally accuses 31-year-old Cole Allen of firing at a Secret Service agent at a security checkpoint. According to court documents, the man accused of killing one person and injuring more than a dozen others in a firebomb attack on a pro-Israel rally in Colorado last year plans to plead guilty to all 184 charges against him. Mohammed Soleiman, due in state court on Thursday, he faces a separate federal hate crimes case. A new study finds warning labels on alcohol listing the risks of diseases like cancer would encourage people to drink less. Here's NPR's Maria Godoy.
7: The current alcohol warning label has been in place since 1988. It states that drinking poses risks during pregnancy or while driving, along with a notice that alcohol, quote, may cause health harms. But research shows people tend to tune out these warnings. In a new study, researchers tested 8 revised labels that included disease advisory language with more than 1,000 U.S. adults who had at least one drink a week. Study co-author Anna Grumman of Stanford says participants ranked all of the new warnings more effective than the current one.
8: And the warnings that especially resonated with consumers tended to be about cancer. So most people weren't aware that alcohol contributes to cancer.
7: Studies show a link to at least 7 types of cancer. The more people drink, the higher the risk.
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That was the Quartet, No. 2 by Gioachino Rossini, performed by the Vienna Berlin Ensemble. 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If you look up the German word grillen in your favorite translation app, it'll tell you it means to grill, like to barbecue. But I'm pretty sure that's not what Telemann meant when he called this next piece his Grillen Symphony. Turns out there are a couple of older definitions of grillen. One is crickets, so in German, Grillen zirpen means crickets are chirping. And the other older meaning is whimsy, a word I think we don't use often enough these days in English, and that's what Telemann meant. Here's the Grillen or Whimsical Symphony played with humor by Apollo's Fire Baroque Orchestra.

0: The Whimsical Symphony of Georg Philipp Telemann, Apollo's Fire Baroque Orchestra, performed.
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0: Through the night, and I'm Bonnie North. Thanks for joining me. When Camille Saint-Saëns finished his third symphony, the Organ Symphony, he felt he'd done everything he could with the symphonic form, so he never wrote another. This symphony is almost a history of his career in one piece, virtuoso piano passages, brilliant symphonic writing, and an organ. Jean Guillou is the organist, joined with the San Francisco Symphony Orchestra in this performance of Camille Saint-Saëns' Symphony No. 3, The Organ.

0: Organist Jean Guillou, along with the San Francisco Symphony Orchestra under the direction of Edo DeVart, with Camille Saint-Saëns' Third Symphony. I'm Bonnie North. Thanks for joining me.
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0: So I'm calling today with a word that I learned about 10 years ago from my friend in Pennsylvania. The word is called ajna. 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Your digestion is full. You've got the ajna. It's kind of akin to the meat sweats.
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5: Live from NPR News, I'm Giles Snyder. President Trump is pausing the U.S. military effort to guide commercial ships through the Strait of Hormuz. Trump announced the decision on social media Tuesday, saying the pause is for a short period to give space to talks on an agreement to end the Iran war. Trump says the military blockade of Iranian ports remains in place. Secretary of State Marco Rubio spoke about the blockade earlier in the day.
6: You can't have a situation in which the straits are closed to everyone else, but they benefit from the piracy. That can't happen. That's why the blockade is in place, and that's why these sanctions are crippling them.
5: Rubio and other senior administration officials said Tuesday that Iran cannot be allowed to control traffic through the strait. But while he told reporters at the White House that the main military operation is over, the U.S. will respond if attacked. U.S. military says it has destroyed another small boat in the eastern Pacific. U.S. Southern Command has posted surveillance video on social media showing the boat exploding into flames. The military claims the boat was carrying narcotics and says three people were killed. The Trump administration announced last year that it is at war with transnational drug cartels. The Border Security Expo is where private companies connect with federal government leaders on all things border security. This year's conference in Phoenix, Arizona welcomed top White House officials, as NPR's Yemena Bustillo reports.
7: White House Border Czar Tom Homan kicked off the expo. And while the focus of this event is on the technology, equipment, and policies that secure the borders of the U.S., Homan took the opportunity to also tout the administration's continued goal of mass deportations.
8: Mass deportation promise will happen. This past year, we had record numbers of arrests, and we'll beat that record this year.
7: Homeland Security officials say money from Congress has allowed agencies like Immigration and Customs Enforcement to hire 2,500 lawyers to practice in immigration court and 11,000 deportation officers. Jimena Bustillo, NPR News, Phoenix.
5: The Equal Opportunity Employment Commission is suing the New York Times, alleging the newspaper chose not to promote a white male employee because of his race or sex, NPR's Andrea Hsu reports.
9: The lawsuit filed in federal court alleges that the New York Times passed over the white male employee for a vacant position as deputy real estate editor last year. According to the complaint, the employee was not given a final round interview, despite extensive experience that matched the requirements of the job. Eventually, the job went to a multiracial woman who, the EEOC said, lacked experience in real estate journalism. The EEOC contends that the hiring decision was influenced by the newspaper's goal to increase the number of Black and Latino employees and women in leadership. In a statement, the New York Times called the allegations politically motivated and wrote, quote, "Neither race nor gender played a role in this decision. We hired the most qualified candidate." Andrea Hsu, NPR News.
5: And you're listening to NPR News. Democrats in Michigan have maintained control of the state Senate. Chedric Green won Tuesday's special election, meaning Democrats will control the Michigan Senate, holding a majority by one seat. In Indiana's primary Tuesday, most of the Republican senators who opposed congressional redistricting lost their primaries to candidates supported by President Trump. And in Ohio, Democrat Sherrod Brown will take on Republican Senator John Husted in one of the most high-profile races heading into November. Police in Texas have a suspect in custody in Tuesday's back-to-back shootings near Dallas. The shootings happened in Carrollton in an area known as Koreatown. Two people were killed. Police say the suspect knew the victims and that he was angry over business dealings with them. A quintessential British institution is on the decline. NPR's Lorne Frayer has more from London on the troubles facing British pubs.
10: The British Beer and Pub Association says an average of 2 pubs closed per day in the first 3 months of this year. That's about 2,400 jobs lost. The association blames rising rents and taxes. Alcohol consumption is also down, and prices in supermarkets versus pubs have been widening for years. Scotland has seen the most pubs close. Wales is the only region to see an increased number. Earlier this year, some pubs banned members of parliament, refusing to serve them. Last month, the government gave in and offered pubs and music venues a 15% tax rebate. But the British Beer and Pub Association says a long-term plan is needed to, quote, save pubs, jobs, and hearts of communities. Lauren Freyer, NPR News, London.
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That was The Five Variants of Dives and Lazarus by Ralph Vaughan Williams, the Bournemouth Sinfonietta led by Richard Stutt. You know, being the kid brother of Franz Josef Haydn could not have been an easy thing. But Michael Haydn followed in his big brother's footsteps anyway, and he went on to write more than 300 instrumental and choral works and was the concertmaster in Salzburg for 44 years. Even nicer, I think, is that he and his older brother stayed close all their lives. Here's Michael Haydn's Symphony No. 16, Matthias Bommert leading the London Mozart Players.

0: That was the 16th Symphony of Michael Haydn, younger brother of Franz Joseph. Matthias Baumert led the London Mozart Players. More great music comes your way in just a moment on Music Through the Night.
1: Who's that rock star singing? 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
0: And for Julian Kahn, and it's great to have your company. Japanese composer and pianist Joe Hisaishi is known for more than 100 film scores and solo albums that date back to 1981. Hisaishi's music explores and incorporates different genres, including minimalist, experimental electronic, Western classical, and Japanese classical. Here is an arrangement of The Rain, performed by Angèle Dubois and La Pietà.

That was The Rain by Joe Hisaishi. La Pietà, led by violinist Angèle Dubois, performed. French composer François Devienne was also a flutist and a bassoonist, and he wrote a number of successful operas in the 1790s. He also played the bassoon in the Pitt Orchestra at the Paris Opera. He also wrote The Method of Flute Theory and Practice, which was reprinted several times and did much to improve the level of French wind music in the late 18th century. Here's one of his 12 flute concertos. Andras Ageron is the flutist, joined by the Munich Chamber Orchestra.

0: That was one of the 12 flute concertos by French composer François de Vienne. Andras Arajan, the flute soloist, along with the Munich Chamber Orchestra, all led by Hans Stadelmeier. I'm Bonnie North. It's Music Through the Night. Thanks so much for joining me.
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2: Live from NPR News, I'm Giles Snyder. The U.S. Navy is pausing efforts to guide ships from foreign countries through the Strait of Hormuz. President Trump says he's calling off the effort to see if an agreement with Iran can be reached. He announced a pause on social media, saying he acted on a request by Pakistan, which has become a key mediator. Meanwhile, Secretary of State Marco Rubio asking the U.N. Security Council to defend freedom of navigation in the Strait, and amid calls for Iran to cease its attacks. NPR's Michelle Kellerman reports.
3: Secretary Rubio calls it a test for the UN and a, quote, modest request to call on Iran to stop putting mines and attacking ships in the Strait of Hormuz.
4: Guys, that's what we're talking about here. These guys are bombing commercial vessels. They're not bombing naval vessels. They're bombing commercial tankers. It's just outrageous. That needs to stop, and it needs to end.
3: Rubio says it's in Russia and China's interest to get Iran to stop blocking the strait, but those two recently vetoed a similar measure, arguing that the root cause of this crisis is what they call the unlawful U.S. and Israeli war against Iran. Michelle Kellerman, NPR News, the State Department.
2: China's top diplomat met with his Iranian counterpart in Beijing today, saying the U.S. and Iran need to reach a comprehensive ceasefire. The meeting comes about a week before President Trump is scheduled to visit Beijing. The price of a gallon of regular gasoline climbed more than 30 cents over the past week to an average of $4.48, according to the AAA Motor Club. Martha Gimbel is a co-founder and executive director of the Budget Lab at Yale.
5: Consumers have been expressing for quite some time that they are not happy. You get some, you know, wiggles month to month, but in general, consumer sentiment is quite low. And one of the things that we know that does really impact consumer sentiment is energy prices. And so just going back to where we started, not only is consumer sentiment, you know, relatively low right now, it's probably going to face some headwinds in the months to come.
2: Kentucky Governor Andy Beshear announced an emergency order Tuesday that would lower the state's gas tax. From member station WEKU, Shepard Snyder has more.
6: Gas prices in Kentucky have risen above $4 per gallon, with some Cincinnati suburbs seeing prices approaching $5 per gallon. States like Indiana and Georgia, both led by Republican governors, have suspended their own gas taxes in response to the increasing cost of fuel. Governor Beshear, a Democrat, is following the same strategy in Kentucky.
7: The price of gas isn't partisan. It's not Democrat or Republican. It's just too high.
6: He expects the tax cut to take effect next week. Once it's approved, it would cut taxes by 10 cents per gallon for the next month. For NPR News, I'm Shepard Snyder in Lexington, Kentucky.
2: This is NPR News. Tuesday's primary election in Ohio set up what is expected to be one of November's most high-profile races. Former Senator Sherrod Brown won the Democratic nomination and will now attempt to unseat Republican Senator John Husted. Also, former GOP presidential candidate Vivek Ramaswamy will face a challenge for the governor's office from Democrat Dr. Amy Acton. In Indiana, many of the Republican state senators who opposed a congressional redistricting plan backed by President Trump lost their primaries. To North Carolina, Duke Energy is betting big on the future of an AI data center development in its service territories, even as many communities it serves oppose it. Zachary Turner from member station WFAE reports.
8: Duke says it earned almost $1.6 billion in profit last quarter. The company's president, Harry Sideris, lauded new data center development.
9: We continue to seize the growth in our attractive regions, driven by innovation in AI technologies and advanced manufacturing.
8: This includes new projects from Microsoft, Amazon, Digital Realty, and other hyperscale data center developers. Duke continues to court new facilities, even as several local governments have already passed moratoriums against it. Resident Sheila Sherrick has asked local officials in Lee County, North Carolina, to pass a similar resolution.
10: If everybody's rates are going up, where are the data centers contributing?
8: She sees a mismatch between Duke's current rate hike proposal and the savings the utility has promised. For NPR News, I'm Zachary Turner in Charlotte.
2: And I'm Giles Snyder. This is NPR News.
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That was the Andante from Florence Price's award-winning piano sonata. Clipper Erickson was the soloist. Franz Schubert was 16 when he composed this next piece, and it was very likely first performed at home by members of his family, which is probably why it got the nickname Haushaltung, or Household Quartet. The Borodin String Quartet probably not playing this from home. Here they are with Franz Schubert's String Quartet No. 10, the Haushaltung.

0: Haushaltung, or the Household Quartet of Franz Schubert, otherwise known as the String Quartet No. 10. That was the Borodin Quartet performing. Music of American composer Constance Warren, coming your way right after this on Music Through the Night.
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0: The Night, and I'm Bonnie North. Thanks for joining me. American pianist, teacher, and composer Constance Warren did not have a very big output. She started off really strongly, and she won a composition scholarship to the Royal Academy of Music in London. And while she was there, she produced a number of orchestral and chamber works. But then she returned to the United States in the early 1930s, and she stopped writing music. Heather Hill was written just around 1930, so it's one of the last pieces that she wrote. Here's the South German Chamber Orchestra Pforzheim to perform.

That was Heather Hill by American composer Constance Warren, performed by the South German Chamber Orchestra Pforzheim. Maurice Ravel called this next work a choreographic symphony. Well, Daphnis and Chloe began as a commission from the Ballet Russe and has had three sections and more than a dozen scenes, and most of them dances. So is it a choreographic symphony or a ballet? Potato, potato. Here's the second suite.

0: The Daphnis and Chloe Suite No. 2 by Maurice Ravel, the Slovak Radio Symphony Orchestra performed. I'm Bonnie North. Thanks so much for joining me.
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2: 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I had to put a jumper on.
3: Which is confusing. So it's no surprise one of the most asked climate questions is,
2: what's the difference between the weather and the climate?
4: They're intrinsically linked. Your weather is essentially what is happening to you day in, day out. So is it raining, snowy, is it sunny, is it warm, is it cold, is it windy?
2: And how do we know which is climate and which is weather?
4: Climate takes the sort of broader look. You have to average what is happening with your weather over decades. Generally, we think about 30 years.
3: Answers on the climate question with me, Jordan Dunbar.
2: And me, Greya Jackson, right after the BBC World Service News.
5: BBC News with Danielle Jaworowiecka. President Trump has said he's pausing a US operation to escort ships through the Strait of Hormuz to see whether a peace agreement with Iran can be reached. The initiative, called Project Freedom, only began on Monday. Our Pakistan correspondent Caroline Davies says there are no preparations in Islamabad so far to host the next round of talks between Iran and the US.
6: Were there to be a deal and were there something to happen in Pakistan, in Islamabad again, we would expect to see some form of movements or some form of preparations happening there in that city, if that is the potential destination. But it has been before. It's been the place where both sides have seemed to feel relatively comfortable to meet. And at the moment, having spoken to people in Pakistan this morning, there is no indication that those sorts of movements are happening. So if anything is going on behind the scenes, we're still at not that stage yet.
5: China's foreign minister has said the situation in the Middle East is at a critical juncture. Wang Yi told his visiting Iranian counterpart Abbas Araghchi that achieving a lasting ceasefire was an urgent priority and it was important to persist with negotiations. Here's Laura Bicker in Beijing.
7: China has said what is needed in terms of trying to push its friend and ally Tehran towards the negotiating table. China has also said that it's prepared to step in if needed to help with any peace process. This is yet another step for Beijing because in the last few weeks it has helped with Pakistan's peace plan and backed Pakistan's peace plan and actually kind of tried very hard behind the scenes to push Tehran towards peace talks.
5: German police have raided the homes of more than 35 people suspected of involvement in far-right criminal groups. No arrests were made. Mimi Swaby reports.
8: The operations across about 50 locations involved more than 600 police officers. Federal prosecutors have said the raids targeted people suspected of organising violence through social media and forming nationwide networks. The accused are prominent members of the extremist groups, Young and Strong, and German Youth Forwards. Some members have reportedly attacked left-wing activists or people they consider to be paedophiles. The youngest suspect is 16 years old.
5: South Africa says it's confirmed a strain of hantavirus that's transmissible between humans in two people who were on a cruise ship at the centre of a deadly outbreak of the disease. The health minister said tests had identified the Andes strain in a Dutch woman who died in Johannesburg and a British man ill in hospital there. It's the only hantavirus strain known to be passed between humans. The ship, currently off Cape Verde, is sailing to the Canary Islands after Spain gave it permission to dock, but the island's president says he won't allow it to enter. World news from the BBC. Australia's government has confirmed that 13 Australian citizens linked to alleged Islamic State members are returning from Syria. In a statement, the Home Affairs Minister Tony Burke said the government would not assist the group of 4 women and 9 children. Here's Simon Atkinson.
9: The Prime Minister Anthony Albanese has been quite outspoken. He doesn't seem to have a whole lot of sympathy for these young people. He effectively says their parents got them into this situation. But we are, you know, there's a lot of political pushback as well. I think because the attack at Bondi Beach, which happened at the end of last year, was allegedly IS-inspired, that has kind of hardened the rhetoric against this group. And so although it does look they are going to be coming back to Australian shores, the overwhelming message from all sides of the political spectrum and certainly large chunks of the community is that they're not welcome.
5: The judge in the appeals trial of South Korea's former First Lady Kim Gun-hee has been found dead in Seoul. Police say Shin Jong-go's body was discovered in a flower bed at the High Court compound early on Wednesday. Reports say a suicide note was found in his pocket, apparently apologising but not mentioning the trial. Police say there's no sign of foul play. Last month, Judge Shin doubled the sentence of Ms. Kim, the wife of former President Yoon Suk-yeol, to 4 years for charges including bribery and stock manipulation. North Korea has revised its constitution to define South Korea as a separate state and drop references to reunification. The South Korean news agency Yonhap says this formalises North Korean leader Kim Jong-un's shift toward a two hostile states policy. The revised constitution also designates Kim Jong-un as head of state. Ukrainian officials say Russia has launched further attacks after a unilateral Ukrainian ceasefire was due to come into effect. Officials in the northeastern city of Kharkiv said a woman was injured and homes damaged in a Russian drone attack, and industrial infrastructure was attacked in Zaporizhia. BBC News.
10: How often do you check the weather?
11: Like every single day.
10: Really?
11: So I can check if I can dry the laundry outside or not.
10: I don't check it enough. I often am in a t-shirt when it's raining, or I'll be in a big coat when it's sunny.
11: Well, it's more important than that. Getting the forecast right is vital for people's jobs and even lives.
10: Yeah, especially as extreme weather is becoming more common as a result of climate change. That's why we were keen to chat to one of the BBC's best known weather forecasters. We asked him about the difference between climate change and the weather, and if his job is going to be harder in a warmer world.
11: From the BBC World Service, I'm Greer Jackson.
10: And I'm Jordan Dunbar.
11: Our guest today is Matt Taylor, lead weather forecaster at the BBC, and I'd say one of the UK's most recognisable forecasters. Welcome, Matt. Thanks so much.
12: Thank you very much for having me. Pleasure to be here.
10: Matt, my question is, you've been doing this for 20 years. Weather presenters are quite famous for getting themselves into sticky situations.
12: Pickles.
10: Because you broadcast from farms and beside the sea. What's your favourite story from the last 20 years of presenting the weather?
12: I think I've broadcast from just about everywhere now. One of my favourites, which is not one of the sticky stories, was actually broadcasting a meeting, David Attenborough. I was doing outside broadcast at a London wetland centre. He was there to promote the big butterfly count. He was there to be interviewed as well. I did my forecast. He was sitting, and I was really conscious while I was doing my forecast on air, because we do work without scripts. I have to remember so many facts, just straight into the camera. But I was very conscious. All of a sudden, he'd swiveled round and his eyes were on me. And the second I finished, he stood up and applauded and said, "Well done, that was amazing." And
11: so it
12: was
11: like, "Oh, that's so nice."
12: Amazing. Such a renowned broadcaster, such as David Attenborough, saying that was just my moment made,
10: yeah.
12: My career made.
10: Matt, what is the difference between weather and climate?
12: They're intrinsically linked. Your weather is essentially what is happening to you day in, day out. So is it raining, snowy, is it sunny? Is it warm? Is it cold? Is it windy? That is your day-to-day weather. So it's what's impacting you on a day-to-day basis. What you plan around, what you plan your day around, what you're wearing, where you're going to go. Climate takes the sort of broader look, and not just in day-to-day details. You have to average what is happening with your weather over decades. Generally, we think about 30 years, and then instead of saying, is it raining, is it snowy, is it sunny, you then look at, is it a warm climate, a cold climate, is it a wet climate or a dry climate? Those basically four essentials. And then by clumping it together into those decades, you can then compare how things change. Because weather, as you well know, especially here in the UK, can not only just change day to day, it changes from hour to hour. And so you have to look at it over a wider period to be able to see, are there bigger changes taking place? Are we now warmer than we were, say, 30, 40, 50 years ago? Is it wetter than it was 30, 40, 50 years ago? Is it drier? What are the chances are we're going to see more of this in the future? And all the global climate models are showing that we are on this warming trend. But in different parts of the world, it is different levels of it. So I think climate change is almost a little victim of its own success from a public perception point of view. When I was growing up, when I went to school, and there's a whole generation, we were taught about global warming. And I think the global warming has got into some people's brains and that it will warm all the time. But we are talking about global warming. The globe is warming, but on a more local level, what we're seeing is the climate change. Some getting hotter quicker than others. Some are getting wetter quicker than others. Some are actually getting drier than others. And so that's why climate change is a bit more of a encompassing term, a bit more of an understandable one than, say, perhaps global warming is. Kind of gives a slight misconception that wherever you are, you'll be seeing the temperature rise day on, day off.
11: And why is the climate getting wetter in some places and drier in others because of climate change?
12: It's down to how weather patterns are changing around the world. When we look at a planet that's warming, an atmosphere that's warming, the warmer the atmosphere is, the more moisture it holds. And so some areas where you saw rainfall previously, actually that rainfall is getting more intense. The best way I can sort of describe it, if you think of a bathroom, same bathroom, running the tap, same temperature comes out. If it is running in a sort of cold bathroom in the winter, you see the condensation form very quickly. And so the moisture starts to drip down the walls. If that bathroom is much warmer, there is more moisture going into the bathroom. And so it's longer before you start to see condensation. And then when it does come down the walls, there's a lot more water coming out. So it's the same sort of thing when we're talking about rain clouds. The warmer the atmosphere, the more moisture there is, the bigger those rain clouds will be, and the heavier the rain will be that comes from it.
11: I think the other confusing thing about this is that climate change influences the weather that people experience day to day. So can we just talk a little bit about how that happens and why?
12: It does. As I said, they're both intrinsically linked. One influences the other, and it's almost like a full circle, isn't it? So if you have got climate change, there'll be parts of the world where it will influence on a day-to-day basis, whether when you see extremes in temperature, when it gets hot, actually your hot days could be hotter and more likely hotter than they were before. Your wet days could actually be much wetter than they were before. So your day-to-day still has the same variability and will always still have that same variability, but you could be seeing more extremes in what you see from day-to-day. And it could also mean, and what a lot of places are seeing, is the colder days are less, fewer frosts, less snowfall. And this is the complicated thing about trying to convey it. There will be parts of the world where before they were quite cold, and so you get snow. But if you warm them up a little bit, you think the atmosphere is going to hold a bit more moisture, the clouds are going to have that little bit more in the way of moisture to them. Snowfall could actually get heavier at times. So I think this is what causes a lot of confusion. But yeah, as the climate changes, it will influence your day-to-day weather.
11: Yeah, and you see in the Intergovernmental Panel reports on climate change that, you know, lots of extreme weather is going to become either more extreme or more common as well.
12: Yes.
11: Yeah.
12: It will do. If you had a little graph where you have your cold and warm extremes, your average in the middle, basically what it's doing is moving everything a little bit up. And so your hot extremes, a little bit hotter. Your cold extremes, a little bit warmer, not as cold as it was. And your average increases as well.
13: You mentioned there that snowy places could actually get even more snow. Why would, in a warming world, we get more cold spells in certain places?
12: You don't necessarily get more cold spells. The general theme is you will get fewer cold spells, but you've got to remember our atmosphere is still very, very volatile. if we change weather patterns, and we can see that in the UK, across Europe, North America, you can still get surges of Arctic air. And actually, if you're pushing more warm air into the Arctic, some of the cold air that was in place there can move out. But what you'll notice now is that we have fewer frosts every winter than we did in the 80s. We have less snowfall than we did. But it doesn't mean that when snow falls, it won't be impactful and it won't be heavy and have a bigger impact on our lives, but just less often.
13: Okay, so then it's better to think of it as the climate changing than simply warming.
12: Yes, warming globally, but actually on your local level, your climate is changing. And that doesn't mean it warms every single day. It just means actually where it does warm, it warms more, or where it gets wet, it gets wetter. So it's a changing climate that can still have its cold spells, can still have its dry spells, but it doesn't mean you warm every single month after each other.
11: Mm. Do you ever make the link between climate change and weather in your reporting?
12: We do. We do more so than ever before, in that we will try, if there's some big world event, we can say, this is unusual, this is not what we're normally seeing. Climate change has had a footprint on that. It's very difficult, always has been in the past, to intrinsically link climate change to specific events because the studies weren't there. You weren't able to do it. And what we're finding now is that when you get more of these, it's easier to say on air that actually this isn't normal for the time of year. We still only have a fixed duration as weather presenters. We still got to get the forecast across, but it's very important to us now just to give a bit of wider context that people understand, actually, is this normal for where we live? Is this extreme? Are we going to see more of this? So 10 years ago, you could be waiting several months before you saw whether climate change had a fingerprint on a specific event, which already had gone out of people's mind. But these days, you're talking, some attribution studies can be done within days or a week or so of an event taking place. And it's done by almost running two models next to each other, one in which we've had that influence, and you take out the human influence of climate change in the other model, and you run them to work out actually what is the probability of that happening. Was it more likely, less likely? Has a weather event been more intense because of human influence? So these modelling techniques, attribution studies, have come on leaps and bounds much, much quicker and help us to convey to the audience of what is normal and what is not and why something has happened. Everybody wants to know why something has happened, the curiosity of people.
11: I was going to say, do people appreciate the fact that you're linking climate change, or do they take an opposite or opposing view?
12: You get both views. Like everything, I think social media has been a big driver. You get very polarised views. There are some who will still go out of their way to deny anything has happened, anything's changed. This is despite the fact that the overwhelming majority of scientists agree our world is warming and it's because of the influence we've had. But also, I get messages of people who want me to mention every single weather event saying, well, you haven't mentioned that it's a warm day. This is wrong. But actually, you have to find that middle ground of what is backed up by science, and also trying to remind people that we've always had extremes, but also just trying to guide people to what extremes are sort of normal extremes and what aren't.
11: Do you find that personally quite hard? Because sometimes it's not happening. It can be quite a personal attack, I find.
12: Oh, it's hugely personal, quite often. I suppose the biggest one was when we hit 40 degrees in the UK.
14: It is Britain's hottest day ever. The UK record temperature was broken today, even before lunchtime.
12: Indeed, an historical and fairly sobering day, I think, for UK climate today. Let me just put it all into a little bit of context to begin with. First thing this morning, these were how the temperatures record stood in the UK, the daytime temperature and the nighttime temperature. What is most significant is not only the number of spots that have gone over that, but also by the degree in which they've gone over it. This morning, let's start with the overnight temperatures.
15: The amount of personal attacks you got off that were quite phenomenal.
13: What were they saying? Why were they attacking you? This was record-breaking weather. It affected everyone. Where I was, there was no electricity because the substation caught fire. It was clearly out of the norm.
15: Well, it had a big impact, and it wasn't just an isolated station. hundreds of stations across the UK broke records. Some claim it's fiddling with data. It's like, I'm just here to report what has happened. That was my job. And it was there playing out in real time what was happening. But some felt it was some sort of manipulation of data to try and persuade people that climate change was happening rather than, well, no, this is playing out on your front doorstep now. We've never seen this in the UK before. It was highly unlikely. We never thought we'd see this for, even though climate scientists had warned about it, it seemed to occur much earlier than we were prepared for, certainly as presenters. And straight away, it was seen as, you're lying to us.
13: I think I saw people relating it to the 1970s. There had been a heat wave where it had been very, very hot. And people were saying, this isn't new. We had this in the 1970s.
15: Yes.
13: And that was what was confusing.
15: 1976 is the one that everybody sort of harked back to. And that was an incredible summer for terms of heat and duration of heat. We never got to the levels we did, though, in 2022. And this comes back to almost your local view rather than taking a global view of things. If you looked at how temperatures vary compared to normal across the globe, we were in a small little dot where temperatures were unusually high. This time round, this dot of heat expanded much, much bigger, a huge wide area. So even though 76, it was very hot here, globally, it was insignificant compared to what other things were going on in the globe. But this time, you look back at 2022, huge portions of the globe are heated up. And that is the signature of a changing climate. The problem with climate change, people get very wary, very weary, very quickly. The psychology of it is very complicated. People switch off. And I think you have to pick your moments of discussing climate change where it really, really does matter.
11: Try making a weekly programme about climate change, Matt.
15: It's very difficult. And there is a whole psychology around climate change in that people don't just want to hear doom and gloom. They want to hear what can be done, how they can help. Are there positives to it in that people are doing stuff that makes a difference? You keep on telling people the doom and gloom story, they will switch off. So you try and pick out the moments where it really does matter. Some people say we overwarn, but actually warning people has saved thousands of lives across the world. You look at just the Philippines. We saw Haiyan, the impact that had to human life when that...
13: That was a cyclone?
15: Cyclone, yes. Mm-hmm. Typhoon Haiyan, which had a huge, huge impact across the Philippines.
16: This could be the most powerful typhoon ever to hit land. From dawn, winds up to 200 miles an hour started to batter the Philippines Central Islands. In the eastern province of Leyte, the coastal town of Tacloban was swamped by storm surge.
15: Off the back of that, improved modelling, computer modelling, and warning systems meant that the ones we saw last year, the loss of life was minimal compared to that. Because we've got better at warning people. We've got better at understanding the impact that weather can have in various places.
13: We should say, although you're here in London, the BBC, you do the world's weather as well.
15: Oh, we do, yes. So my job can be anything from forecasting for a small county level in somewhere in the United Kingdom, and the next minute I could be broadcasting to somewhere, Vietnam, Australia. I'll tell you something, though. My world knowledge is brilliant. If you ever want me for a pub quiz...
13: Yeah. A reminder that you're listening to The Climate Question from the BBC World Service. I'm Jordan Dunbar.
11: And I'm Greg Jackson. This week we're asking, what's the difference between the weather and the climate?
13: Matt, is it getting harder for you to forecast the extreme weather as the climate changes? Is that getting more difficult?
15: I wouldn't say it's getting more difficult as such. All because the computer powers changed, computer modelling's changed as well. I think it's just the fact that some of the extremes are so extreme, it makes it sometimes difficult to realise, oh, wait a minute, this is even more than even we were expecting. I think the extremes are modelled fairly, fairly well, but I think as we go forward in the future, as computers get quicker, influence of other things, that we might be able to pinpoint areas better than we could do in the past.
11: Yeah, because I remember for one of the hurricanes in the last couple of years that was in the Atlantic and it hit the US, one of the meteorologists forecasting it actually choked up and cried because he was so shocked at how quickly that hurricane had intensified in 24 hours, I think it was.
15: There have been a few occasions of that. And I think that maybe it is the speed of which things can intensify, which sometimes computer models don't quite get. I still think they're doing a fantastic job, and they did a great job in forecasting track direction, but the speed at which some of the hurricanes accelerated, intensified last year were off the scale. And even here in the UK, from this is just me talking about my own experience, we now, I think, see peaks in heat quicker than we used to. When we used to see warm days, it used to build up over several days. It seems to happen in a much shorter space of time, which could be, again, part of this warming climate.
13: And what about the forecast of a few days out, sort of 5 days that we're working on? Is that going to get more difficult? You know, is the accuracy going to go down as climate change continues to have an effect?
15: I think they're always adapting computer models, and they're looking at the dynamics, the equations which go into it. So I actually think we will probably increase the accuracy. This is something really for the computer modelers themselves. But you look even now, the accuracy of a 4-day forecast is what a 1-day forecast was 30 years ago.
13: Wow.
15: So the accuracy is increasing. A perception might change because we've all got these apps on our phones. But actually, when you grind down into the details, the accuracy has increased hugely from what we had just decades ago. And I can't see us really taking a step back from that.
11: Do you not think even in 20, 30 years' time, when our climate might be, you know, 2.5 degrees Celsius warmer than pre-industrial times, that we'll still be able to get that level of accuracy that we do today?
15: I think we will. I think the computer models will adapt with time. We've already seen it. The forecasts for the exceptional heat, which we said I talk about in Canada, which would have been virtually impossible without climate change, the computer models were in the rough ballpark of what we were going to expect. The same too in the UK. Even a week in advance, they were showing up temperatures of over 40 degrees. Maybe one or two forecasts were a little bit more extreme, but still, to forecast a temperature over 40 degrees, I'd never seen it for the UK in the near 30 years that I've been involved in weather.
13: We've talked a lot about how computer models and taking data from the past is so important, as well as all the data you're getting in right now to talk about the weather. Is artificial intelligence going to play a big part then in keeping it accurate?
15: Artificial intelligence is starting to have a play. Artificial intelligence is very good in short-term modelling. And I think AI will have a big part in forecasting those severe events, localised events in the future. And it already is starting to do so. Because it uses less computing power, it can also do it quicker. You can run the computer model more times a day. At the moment, because of the amount of computing power needed in traditional weather models, you only run them 4, 5, maybe 6 times a day. But you could run these many, many, many times over. So in short-term events, they could perhaps pinpoint severe weather much, much quicker and help warning systems than we'd normally see from traditional weather models. When it comes to climate modelling, though, because AI basically learns from the past, climate's changed from the past, so it would have to have a certain bit of learning from the scientists to help it along. So the physical computer weather models that we have now will still be there doing it. AI probably will be a part of it, though.
13: And there's that tension that always comes with artificial intelligence when we discuss it, which is you have a great benefit here, which could really help the short-term forecasting. Requires loads of electricity. The big data farms uses loads of water. So you've got that trade-off of the pros and the cons, don't you?
15: Indeed. Especially when it comes to weather and climate, it's making sure that you balance them out and make the necessary allowances to try and make them as climate resilient and as green as you can.
11: Matt Taylor, thank you so much for joining us on The Climate Question. Learned a lot today.
15: Been a pleasure. Thank you for having me.
13: Thanks, Matt. And thank you for listening. If you have a question you'd like us to answer, email theclimatequestion@bbc.com.
11: The production team were Ricardo McCarthy, Nick Sindel, Grace Braddock, Melanie Stewart-Smith, Simon Watts and Tom Brignall. I'm Greg Jackson.
13: And I'm Jordan Dunbar. See you next time.

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1: I'm Andy B., host of Jazz Out. Duke Ellington once said that he didn't know how so many various types of music could be contained under one heading called jazz. 50 years later, there are even more categories to consider. 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
2: The National Weather Service forecast calls for chances of showers and thunderstorms over the next 5 days. Today, mostly after 1 p.m., with a high near 80. Tomorrow, the chance of rain and storms rises to 30%, mostly after lunch, with the temperature hovering near 71. Friday, mostly sunny as the high climbs to 77, then 83 Saturday and 85 Sunday. 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
3: BBC News with Danielle Yawovietska. President Trump has said he's pausing a U.S. operation to escort ships through the Strait of Hormuz to see whether a peace agreement with Iran can be reached. The initiative, called Project Freedom, only began on Monday. China's foreign minister has said the situation in the Middle East is at a critical juncture. Wang Yi told his visiting Iranian counterpart Abbas Araghchi that achieving a lasting ceasefire was an urgent priority. German police have raided the homes of more than 35 people suspected of involvement in far-right criminal groups. The targeted individuals are suspected of organising violence through social media. Australia's government has confirmed that 13 Australian citizens linked to alleged Islamic State members are returning from Syria. Police said some of them would be arrested and charged upon arrival. The judge in the appeals trial of South Korea's former First Lady Kim Gun-hee has been found dead in Seoul. Reports say a suicide note was found in the judge's pocket, apparently apologising but not mentioning the trial. Police say there's no sign of foul play. Ukrainian officials say Russia has launched further attacks after a unilateral Ukrainian ceasefire was due to come into effect. Officials in Kharkiv said a woman was injured and homes damaged in a Russian drone attack. Spain has said it'll let a cruise ship at the centre of a deadly outbreak of hantavirus travel to the Canary Islands. The Ministry of Health said it was acting on humanitarian principles following a request from the World Health Organization. The authorities in Malaysia have displayed for the first time paintings recovered from the country's largest corruption scandal. The four artworks, including pieces by Picasso and Miro, were repatriated from New York last month. They were bought with part of the $4.5 billion siphoned from the 1MDB state fund by high-level officials. BBC News.
4: Hello. Today on Tech Life, we're looking at three technologies in different parts of the world, but each starting with a personal experience and asking the same question: how can tech help us live healthier lives?

0: First, we'll be talking about a condition which affects millions of us, called sleep apnea. We'll hear from David, whose sleep has been disrupted for years by the condition, and the new tech being tested to help people like him rest more easily.
1: My wife was one of the main drivers in persuading me to go and see the GP 15 years or so ago when I was first struggling with this, because she could tell that there was a problem and could tell that I wasn't quite myself.
0: How wearable devices are allowing patients to recover at home, an idea born from entrepreneur Martin's own heart attack.
2: It was surreal, a completely surreal experience. I haven't had any health issues. My vital signs were good. My blood tests were normal. So it was a complete shock.
0: And Suha, a young woman using AI and an app to help women spot breast cancer earlier, inspired by what she saw growing up in Pakistan.
3: Someone very close to me was diagnosed with breast cancer, and it was a late stage diagnosis. So I realized that if someone so privileged can actually have late stage diagnosis, what about the women that are not as privileged?

0: We're starting today by dimming the lights in the Tech Life studio. A warm cup of cocoa, dressing gowns on, and I'll make sure my phone is somewhere far away where it can't distract me, as it's time to wind down. Because we're talking about sleep, something that many of us struggle with in the modern world. One condition which affects millions of people is called sleep apnea. Put simply, your breathing stops and starts throughout the night. It can lead to a loss of energy and tiredness during the day. It can affect mood, and for some people, it can be dangerous, leading to far more serious health problems. David Petrie is 67 years old and lives in Glasgow in Scotland, not far from our Tech Life studios. He was diagnosed with sleep apnea 15 years ago.
1: What happens is you go to bed at night, you have 8 hours or so sleep, you get up in the morning, you think you've had a nice night's sleep, but then throughout the day you feel tired, you feel sluggish, you suffer from daytime sleepiness, that sort of thing. What basically happens is that while you think you're asleep, you're actually waking up for maybe just a fraction of a second every so often, but that can be happening several times a minute. So although you think you've had maybe 8, 8.5 hours sleep, in reality you've probably only had about half of that because you've kept waking up. And that is a problem because it causes daytime sleepiness, it causes tiredness, it can lead on to all sorts of other medical problems.
0: And what's causing you to wake up?
1: It's basically to do with the amount of air that's coming into the body. That's why snoring is seen as one of the symptoms of sleep apnea. People snore because they're not breathing properly. And if you're not breathing properly through the night while you're supposedly sleeping, then your body's defence mechanism is to wake up, even if it's just for a fraction of a second, so that it can get some air in.
0: And David told me it's not just those with sleep apnea who can be affected by it.
1: I'm married and my wife was one of the main drivers in persuading me to go and see the GP 15 years or so ago when I was first struggling with this, because she could tell that there was a problem and could tell that I wasn't quite myself.
0: And could she hear you snoring at night?
1: Yeah, I mean, she was aware of the fact that I wasn't sleeping well during the night. I was constantly waking up. Even though I wasn't aware of the fact that I was doing it, she could tell, and it was something that she was extremely concerned about, understandably so.
0: Making lifestyle changes like losing weight, giving up smoking and reducing the amount of alcohol you drink can all help manage the condition. Or some people find changing the position they sleep in helps too. There are also medical devices you can use. David uses something called a CPAP machine. Here's Jörg Steyer, Professor of Respiratory and Sleep Medicine at King's College London.
2: The standard treatments to keep the airway open at nighttime that are evidence-based are, you mentioned CPAP therapy, which stands for continuous positive airway pressure therapy. And people may have heard of patients who

0: sleep with a mask on their face at nighttime. And this mask is connected with a tube to a machine and lets you breathe pressurized room air, so that when the airway wants to collapse at nighttime, the pressurized air provides an air splint, keeping the airway open. The downside is, if you ask yourself, would you sleep for the rest of your life with a mask on your face? Particularly, we know young and female patients may struggle to do so. So another evidence-based alternative is the use of a mandibular advancement device. This looks like a gum shield. You bite on it. It advances the lower jaw and stretches the airway forward to keep it open at nighttime. And it is particularly effective in mild and moderate sleep apnea.
1: And we'll be hearing more from Professor Steyer in a moment. Here in the UK, a clinical trial is underway to test a potential new alternative. A sleep health tech company called Zeus Sleep has been awarded £1.5 million, or around $2 million US, in public funding to support one of the largest sleep apnea trials ever run in the country. The study is led by Guy's and St Thomas's NHS Foundation Trust, working with King's College London, and will assess a new non-invasive device designed to keep the airway open during sleep without masks, tubes or surgery. Nigel Clark is the chief executive of Zeus Sleep Limited, the company that's developed the device. Here's how it works.
2: We've designed an amazing small device called Zeus that is reasonably simple, but also very, very clever. And it uses something called TENS technology, which has been around about 50 years. And you place the device under your chin during the night while you sleep. And what happens is it stimulates the muscles under your chin, which are connected to your tongue. And we very, very gently, without you noticing it, pull your tongue forward while you sleep, which open up your airways. And so that will alleviate and stop snoring. But also, if you open up your airways, it'll help you breathe better, which will treat sleep apnea.
1: And you've got the device there in front of you. It's a rubber device. It's quite lightweight. Could you just describe that for me?
2: Yeah, sure. It's a tiny little device. It weighs a couple of grams, I think. And essentially, it's shaped a bit like a boomerang. And then there's a little kind of module at the front, which has got all the electronics and the battery. And then the boomerang are two very flexible circuit boards that lead to some electrodes that provide the stimulation. And as I say, you use a consumable, you use a very technical five-layer medical-grade hydrogel pad, which will help conduct the stimulation levels from the device through to your skin. And as I say, it just places very gently under the skin. You wear it unnoticed, you don't wear it, realise you're using it after the first few nights of getting used to it.
1: What outcomes will matter most in determining the uptake of your device then, when it comes to having a wider rollout? Obviously you're in trial phase at the moment, but what is it you're looking for?
2: The main outcome we're obviously looking for is to lower the number of times you have a sleep apnea episode. So when you measure that, it's called a apnea hypopnea index, an AHI index. When you get diagnosed with sleep apnea, you're either mild, moderate or severe sufferer, depending on how many events you have per hour.
1: So you want to see that coming down?
2: But we need to see that lowered. So our previous trials have shown really good response rates. So in people that do respond and do, because this isn't for everyone. So it's the people that do respond to our treatment. We've seen some really good people that drop from severe sleep apnea all the way down to mild sleep apnea, or moderate sleep apnea down to mild, or mild to nothing. So that's the big guiding thing we're looking for in the trial. But all the other things are also really important is you sleep better, you feel better in the morning. But also, you know, there's other outcomes we're looking at in terms of potentially how well your partner sleeps, because it's often not the person that's snoring or has the sleep apnea that is suffering, you know, doesn't sleep well. It's the person next to them in the bed that really affects them. And that's a big kind of secondary outcome of the trial.
1: That's Nigel Clark of Zeus Sleep. Well, we talked there a bit about the clinical trial. Back to Professor Jörg Steyer, who's leading it.
0: So initially, over the next 2 years, presumably, we will offer this kind of treatment to patients who fail first-line therapy, so CPAP therapy, We will recruit about a bit short of 200 patients and follow them up whilst they're using this new device in the community for 3 months. We will study them at the beginning and at the end and compare how they're doing on this new treatment. But it has to be said, there's no such treatment as one size fits all. We are also aware that certain patients do respond to this treatment very well and others less well. For example, the neck circumference. So in the trial that we previously published in thorax in 2016, we saw, for example, that all female participants were responders. And we think this is likely because they're having a slimmer neck circumference than their male counterparts. For any given weight, you have typically women with a slimmer neckline than men. This is quite interesting in itself because we do know that in trials, women are in sleep apnea trials typically underrepresented. And we'll try to recruit 50-50 men, women into the trial to actually get a good evidence base to advise accordingly.
1: I just wonder, with the context then, you've worked with sleep apnea patients for many years. Where does this device fit in the future of treatment, and what are you hoping for?
0: This could be an additional non-CPAP therapy that is potentially in future evidence-based and on the agenda. It could affect the treatment of many patients because it's easily available, it's non-invasive, it's relatively cheap, and with relatively little side effects. You know, TENS machines are used for decades for conditions with pain related to the spine or so, but even in labor-related pain in pregnant women, because there is thought to be little risk for the baby in situ. So from that perspective, it's a fairly simple, a fairly safe and fairly affordable treatment.
1: At what point do you consider this to be a legitimate alternative? You know, when will you be satisfied that this is a legitimate treatment?
0: So from the NHS level, the evidence would come together at the end of this trial. And with this trial, we might actually be able to convince then the NHS healthcare system to provide this for other patients in general healthcare in the UK.
1: My thanks to Professor Jörg Steyr. Sleep quality is something that affects so many of us. So tell us what tech you've tried to get a better night's rest. Or maybe you've found tech was the problem, or found an improvement when you stopped having your phone by the bed. Let us know. Our contact details are coming up in a second. You're listening to Tech Life on the BBC World Service with me, Shona McCallum. On those contact details I just promised, as always, you can email us on techlife@bbc.co.uk or send us a WhatsApp on +44 330 1230 320. Valentino WhatsApped us to say, I really love this programme, listening from Sierra Leone. Well, thanks, Valentino. It's much appreciated. Still to come on Tech Life, the breast cancer app, which is hoping to help educate and inform women in Pakistan.
3: We know about, you know, the importance of getting regular mammograms once you hit a certain age, or getting clinical exams as soon as you start feeling there's something wrong. But my family member completely ignored it because they were scared.
1: But next up, we're talking about another issue affecting healthcare systems around the world, the lack of available beds. I've been speaking to Swedish entrepreneur Martin Ratz. A life-changing event was the cause of his health tech story.
4: I was 44 years old, healthy, slim. Some would may even say that I was athletic. And I very unexpectedly suffered a heart attack.
1: And take me back to that time. How shocking was it for you to discover you had had a heart attack at 44?
4: It was surreal, a completely surreal experience. I haven't had any health issues. My vital signs were good. My blood tests were normal. So it was a complete shock.
1: The experience prompted him to find a solution to something that he experienced during recovery.
4: And one of the insights from that experience is that when you're in a hospital, you're constantly monitored. There are devices everywhere and you're being looked after. However, the minute you leave the hospital, there is no monitoring whatsoever, even though we have all this technology available to look after patients. So, for example, when I took the elevator down from the hospital ward that I was at, there were all these sensors in that elevator, but there are no sensors to monitor patients or people such as I and millions of others around the world that feel very fragile when they've left the hospital.
1: Martin spoke to us from his home in Stockholm. Here he is explaining how he thinks his platform Docla can help health services free up valuable hospital beds.
4: Docla is a company that makes it possible for patients to receive hospital-level care in the comfort of their own home. We do that because we can use new technology and monitor patients with various devices and track their vital signs in the comfort of their own home rather than them being in a hospital.
1: And you're using a combination of wearables that people would probably be familiar with. So if someone is unwell, there's certain vital signs that get monitored in the hospital. Could you just describe to me what you're trying to emulate at home that means that a patient could be continually monitored within that comfort?
4: Exactly. So there are essentially two categories of patients that we look after. Either those who are in a hospital and can be discharged earlier, or patients that are out in the community, chronically ill patients, and we can reduce the risk of them being admitted or readmitted to hospital. And we use hospital-level devices, so these are certified devices, to track, for example, blood pressure, oxygen saturation, heart rate, respiratory rate, temperature, weight, etc. These are very basic vital signs that one would normally track in a hospital setting. And we use these devices and track those patients' vital signs remotely. So they are transferred and then they can be viewed on a dashboard by clinicians.
1: And we know that it's artificial intelligence that is underpinning a lot of how this works at scale. Could you explain that to me?
4: Yes. Well, so artificial intelligence, of course, will have a fundamental effect on how healthcare is delivered. I think we should be careful with this. It's very important to always, in our case, have a human in the loop, as we say. So there's always a human being who will check any clinical decisions before they are executed. But again, the amount of data that we can analyze quickly and personalize so that it is individual proactive care rather than reactive chaos, AI will help us make that happen.
1: For some patients that are in a hospital setting, that does give them a sense of comfort and the ability to, you know, ring the bell and see a doctor or a nurse immediately is something that they want. What do you say to those?
4: Well, clearly, remote monitoring or hospital at home is not for every category of patients. Absolutely not, right? But a very conservative estimate suggests that between 25 and 30% of patients who are currently in hospital do not belong there. They can easily be discharged and looked after at home. Whereas in fact, the level, the intensity of monitoring can often be higher than in hospital because you don't have all these waiting times. You have alert mechanisms that can be far more sophisticated than in a hospital setting.
1: And what evidence do you have that Docla is working in the places that you have rolled it out?
4: Well, so we have at least three sources of evidence. Number one, and most importantly, patients love it. 99% of our patients rate our service as good or excellent. So they really love it. They send flowers, chocolates, cards to us. And secondly, clinicians love the service because it enables them to focus on patients that they really need to look after in hospital rather than others. And thirdly, taxpayers love it because we reduce the cost of care because it's far cheaper to look after patients at home than it is in hospital.
1: Thanks to Martin Ratz, the founder of Docla. We're going across to South Asia now, and another entrepreneur, Suha Lalani, whose personal experience prompted her to use the power of tech and AI for better health outcomes.
3: I come from a fairly privileged background in Pakistan, and when I was doing my undergrad in Canada studying biomedical sciences and majoring in cancer biology, this reality hit home because someone very close to me was diagnosed with breast cancer, and it was a late stage diagnosis. So I realized that if someone so privileged can actually have late stage diagnosis, what about the women that are not as privileged? How intense this problem is. And surprisingly enough, there is no solution in Pakistan.
1: And how's your family member doing now?
3: Unfortunately, they passed away within 16 months of their diagnosis.
1: Oh, I'm sorry to hear that. I guess that just brings it really into sharp focus then.
3: Of course, yes. And when that happened, I was mortified, and so was my family, that, you know, we're so privileged. We know about the nuances of breast cancer. We know about, you know, the importance of getting regular mammograms once you hit a certain age, or getting clinical exams as soon as you start feeling there's something wrong. But my family member completely ignored it because they were scared. So I can only imagine the nuances that prevail in communities that are not even aware of breast cancer or the symptoms or self-exam techniques, or even if they are, the taboos and stigmas that prevent them from seeking care.
1: Suha is 26 now and studying for a master's in public health at Harvard University. She has also created an app called Pink Detect, and I asked her to explain how the app works.
3: Pink Detect app essentially provides a range of tools, number one being an AI-powered risk assessment engine. So as soon as the women download the app, they're prompted to take a questionnaire which analyzes their health data. It asks some very basic questions like the first time you got your period, your height, your weight, any family history, and so on and so forth. And then our algorithm essentially analyzes the user's risk of developing breast cancer in their lifetime and categorizes them into one of the three categories: low risk, moderate risk, or high risk of developing breast cancer in their lifetime. And then within the app, there is a range of tools that you can kind of navigate. So there is one self-exam simulation that helps women take self-exams in real time. And then there's also a journaling feature that ensures that women are able to log their findings within the app. And this journaling feature remains as, you know, a record when women go to doctors to show them that this is what we saw during our, you know, self-exam.
1: Going back to the initial questionnaire, if you like, I mean, is it enough information to determine low, moderate, high risk? Presumably you're going into things like family history of breast cancer.
3: Yes. So we actually developed this risk assessment engine with the help of a Gale model. Gale model is a very reputable model that is used to predict breast cancer risk in a woman's lifetime. So, but we realized that Gale model was not very nuanced when it came to women of color. So much so that it was quite inaccurate for women in Pakistan, for immigrant communities in the US. So we basically modified the Gale model so as to, you know, align it with the demographic of Pakistani women. However, we're now on the next stage of modifying our risk assessment engine even more by adding large language models and even adding more data to ensure that is even more accurate in predicting risk levels.
1: And what results have you had so far with women that have used the app?
3: So it makes me really proud to share that Pakistan Journal of Health actually published a study that was conducted independently by 7 clinics in collaboration with Institute of Public Health Lahore, where they used Pink Detect app to see how beneficial it is to detect breast cancers early. And so far, Pink Detect app has diagnosed over 6,000 tumors, malignant and benign both. And we've seen an improvement of 36% in referral rates, as well as 17% improvement in early detection rates. So a lot of the cases that were initially being diagnosed at stage 4 and stage 3 are now being diagnosed at stage 1 and stage 2 because of the use of Pink Detect app.
1: Thanks to Suha Lalani, the founder of Pink Detect. 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
6: Good morning. President Trump promised retribution against Indiana Republicans who wouldn't change the state's congressional map. Tuesday night, he got it. Most lost their primary races to Trump's approved challengers. It's Morning Edition from NPR News. The latest NPR PBS Marist poll shows Democrats are more enthusiastic about November and Trump has record low approval. I'm Amy Martinez.
7: And I'm Leila Fadel. Along with Tuesday's primary results, what does it mean for races that will decide control of Congress? Also, a Republican funding proposal includes $1 billion connected to Trump's ballroom project. And a founding scholar of critical race theory and intersectionality on the moments in her life that inspired that work. It's Wednesday, May 6th. On this day in 1889, the Eiffel Tower opened to the public. News is next.
8: Live from NPR News in Washington, I'm Corva Coleman. Just 48 hours into a new operation, the U.S. military is pausing efforts to guide commercial ships through the Strait of Hormuz. NPR's Franco Ordonez reports President Trump says he's temporarily calling off the action to see if an agreement with Iran can be reached.
9: President Trump announced he was pausing the military escorts after declaring, quote, great progress has been made toward a complete and final agreement with representatives of Iran. He added that he was also acting on a request by the leaders of Pakistan, which is helping negotiate an agreement, as well as other countries. Trump said on social media that the pause will only be for a short period of time to see whether or not an agreement can be finalized and signed, but he emphasized that the U.S. blockade on Iranian ports would continue. Franco Ordonez, NPR News, the White House.
8: Yesterday's primary elections in Ohio set up key fall elections. Former Democratic Senator Sherrod Brown will try to win back his seat from GOP Senator John Husted. And GOP entrepreneur Vivek Ramaswamy will take on former Ohio State Health Director Democrat Amy Acton for the governor's race. President Trump's power on Republicans in Indiana has paid off. Five of seven challengers he backed for the Indiana State Senate have won their races. Trump waded in after several GOP state senators said they opposed his demand for redistricting in Indiana. Several of them lost. Marlon Stutzman is a Republican congressman in the U.S. House from Indiana. He says the GOP needs to balance Democratic states.
10: And the Republicans have finally said, you know what, we're not going to just stand on the sideline and just lose in states like Indiana, where we could be more Republican. But even though, you know, the legislature chose not to, these races in the primary are really showing that that Hoosiers support President Trump.
8: Protesters gathered in Tennessee's state capitol as lawmakers there opened a special session for redistricting. From member station WPLN, Mariana Bacallao reports, Tennessee Republicans want to strip Democratic control from at least one district.
11: Hundreds of protesters marched the steps of the Tennessee Capitol as lawmakers gaveled in, with signs that read, No Jim Crow 2.0 and Hands Off My District. Tennessee NAACP President Gloria Sweetlove told the crowd that the move brings the state back to a time before the Voting Rights Act.
12: I want you to get mad. When we get mad, we fight. And when we fight, we win.
11: Republican lawmakers have voted to ban disruptive spectators during the special session. GOP leadership says the redistricting effort will reflect the will of the voters. Lawmakers will likely only have 3 days to redistrict, a process that usually takes months. For NPR News, I'm Mariana Bacallao in Nashville.
8: This is NPR News. The Pentagon says the U.S. military struck an alleged drug boat in the eastern Pacific yesterday, killing 3 alleged drug traffickers. The Trump administration does not provide evidence or information about the allegations of drug trafficking. One person has died from a Sunday night mass shooting in a suburb of Oklahoma City. More than 20 other people were wounded at a gathering of young people who had congregated at a local park. No suspects have been identified. A new study finds that people would drink less alcohol if there were updated warning labels attached. NPR's Maria Godoy reports the labels would spell out the risks of diseases such as cancer.
13: The current alcohol warning label has been in place since 1988. It states that drinking poses risks during pregnancy or while driving, along with a notice that alcohol, quote, may cause health harms. But research shows people tend to tune out these warnings. In a new study, researchers tested 8 revised labels that included disease advisory language with more than 1,000 U.S. adults who had at least 1 drink a week. Study co-author Anna Grumman of Stanford says participants ranked all of the new warnings more effective than the current one.
14: And the warnings that especially resonated with consumers tended to be about cancer. So most people weren't aware that alcohol contributes to cancer.
13: Studies show a link to at least 7 types of cancer. The more people drink, the higher the risk. Maria Godoy, NPR News.
8: A late wintry storm is hitting Colorado. Denver could get up to 4 inches of snow today. Winter storm warnings stretch up into southern Wyoming. I'm Corva Coleman, NPR News.
15: 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Other contributors include the estate of Joan B. Kroc, whose bequest serves as an enduring investment in the future of public radio and seeks to help NPR be the model for high-quality journalism in the 21st century. 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
17: The Trump administration sends thousands more troops to the Middle East, hoping to pressure Iran into a deal. Will it work? On the next Friday News Roundup, Eric Swalwell resigns from Congress and drops from the California governor's race after allegations of sexual assault. Also, Americans are getting bigger tax refunds this year. How far will those dollars stretch in this economy? Next time on 1A.
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18: The National Weather Service forecast calls for chances of showers and thunderstorms over the next 5 days. Today, mostly after 1 p.m., with a high near 80. Tomorrow, the chance of rain and storms rises to 30%, mostly after lunch, with the temperature hovering near 71. Friday, mostly sunny as the high climbs to 77, then 83 Saturday and 85 Sunday. 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
19: I'm Leila Fadel in Washington, D.C.
20: And I'm Mae Martinez in Los Angeles, California. President Trump largely succeeded in his effort to punish Indiana lawmakers who did not go along with a redistricting plan last year.
19: Trump targeted seven incumbent state senators, backing challengers against them. Most of the incumbents lost.
20: NPR's Stephen Fowler is here to share what these results can tell us about the upcoming midterm. So, Stephen, let's start off with Indiana.
21: Five of these challengers decisively won. There was one incumbent who prevailed, and another race is still too close to call, currently separated by 3 votes. More than $7 million were spent on just TV ads to convince a few thousand people to pick a handful of different lawmakers who basically have the same views as the existing office holders, except the one time they differed from Trump. It's just another example of how, for Trump's base, he's the alpha and omega, and nothing changes their view of him. However, at a time where polling shows the base is shrinking and there's little support for Trump and his policies outside of that group, and when other Republicans on the ballot could use his help, it is notable, A, that this is how Trump is spending his time and energy and resources in an otherwise unfavorable midterm environment.
20: All right, Ohio also held primaries Tuesday. You've been reporting for a year and a half on Democrats doing better than expected. Did that happen in Ohio?
21: Absolutely. Even though there wasn't really a competitive primary for either party for the statewide governor and Senate races, according to election data, there were more Democrats than Republicans that voted early. And in a number of key House districts, you had more Democrats show up too. And primary elections can act as a sort of temperature check for how voters are feeling. Mike McCarty of Maumee, Ohio, told NPR he was looking for change.
22: I would like to see a Democratic majority in Congress, especially because I think what Trump is doing and what his administration is doing is not good for America.
21: Democrats feel like they have a good shot at flipping the Ohio governor's race and the Senate race in what will be some of the most competitive and expensive races in the country in November. And as they try to hold on to 2 House seats that were redrawn to be more conservative leaning.
20: I mean, Stephen, you know this. We're 6 months out from the general election. I mean, what else should we take away as we look to the primaries in the weeks and months ahead?
21: Well, the Indiana State Senate aside, it is very hard to unseat an incumbent. And for U.S. House members on the ballot, that remained true. However, in Indiana, you saw nearly every incumbent who did have primary challengers get under 70% of the vote. There was one incumbent who raised 100 times more than his opponent and narrowly survived. There was another who had a close race against someone who never filed any campaign fundraising reports. So you could say that voters are signaling a desire for something and someone else. I also want to reiterate that in pretty much every state that's had a primary so far, you know, Texas, Arkansas, Mississippi, Illinois, you've seen a surge of Democratic turnout, and Republicans have been more, eh, which if those feelings continue through November, it's going to make the country's politics look very, very different next year and for the final 2 years of Trump's term.
20: That's NPR political reporter Stephen Fowler. Stephen, thanks.
21: Thank you.
19: Okay, so what do the primary results in Ohio and Indiana say about President Trump's control over the Republican Party and his base? To talk about that, I'm joined by Kyle Condick in the studio here. He is managing editor of Sabato's Crystal Ball, a newsletter from the University of Virginia Center for Politics, focusing on American campaigns and elections. Good morning and welcome to back to the program.
23: Good morning.
19: Okay, so we heard from Stephen there. Trump targeted 7 Republican state senators in Indiana who opposed his effort to redraw the state's congressional map, to try to get more Republican seats. 5 of those 7 are out. Was Trump's involvement what sealed the deal in these races?
23: Oh, absolutely. I mean, I think if the president doesn't get involved here, we're not really talking about this. I mean, the redistricting fight was a huge, high-profile thing late last year. Of course, it continues into this year. We've got more states thinking about redistricting. And I think the president wanted to lay down a marker saying, hey, what I say goes in the Republican Party. And I think a lot of Republicans generally believe that and feel that Trump's support is needed. And also, if he comes in against you, you're in trouble. And certainly, if you look at the results last night, you would also come to that conclusion, or at least I would.
19: Now, do you have a sense of what motivated
7: voters? Was it redistricting? Was it allegiance to Trump? Was it cost of living?
23: So the reporting kind of suggested that voters may not have been particularly keyed in on redistricting all that much. Uh-huh. But I think that the fact that there were these active campaigns against these incumbents and also the president's endorsement against those incumbents probably was, I mean, again, I would think would be the big factors that actually move voters against the incumbents.
7: Now, what's your main takeaway about Trump's continued influence in the party, especially given these low approval ratings we're seeing in polling?
23: Yeah, it is kind of striking because typically in a midterm kind of environment with a president whose approval rating is now generally it's below 40%, you think, oh, this is a time maybe for Republicans to maybe move away from Trump a little bit or distance himself. But that's really not happening. And the president's not going to allow that to happen. And in the context of a Republican primary, the president's support is really important. Important and supporting him is really important. But in a general election, if you're just yelling Trump, mm-hmm. and you're trying to win over the middle of the electorate, that's maybe not the best message, particularly not in Republican primaries, but in swing districts and key races across the country.
7: Do these results change your expectations for the other redistricting efforts we're seeing after the Supreme Court's decision effectively gutted part of the Voting Rights Act?
23: I think it's quite possible that we'll see more action than maybe we would have if if this wasn't going on. Now there are big questions about what how much time is left for certain states to act and what they're actually going to do. In a state like Louisiana, are they going to try to draw just one Democratic seat? Are they going to try to draw just two? Reporting suggested that it's really just going to be one, but maybe that changes. And again, the White House has a strong hand to play when they go ask states to draw these new lines. And the White House is desperate to try to find a way to save the House. I think Democrats are still pretty clearly favored to win the House, but this redistricting stuff does have an effect.
7: What do you think the Republican takeaway will be as a result of these Indiana results?
23: Again, just that Trump remains really strong within the party. The lame duck status comes for everyone. And the president, can't run again in 2028. His approval ratings are not very good. But, you think about, we're going to have a presidential primary starting on both sides and, starting really after the midterms. Some would argue it's already started. I think the thought was, Trump is going to be the kingmaker. And I think certainly he continues to seem like a kingmaker as of May 2026.
7: What about for the Democrats? What do you think the Democrats will take away from yesterday's results?
23: So they will understand the same thing. And I also kind of wonder if, I think this redistricting fight is going to continue into 2028. Mm-hmm. And for instance, like Maryland was a state where Democrats decided, particularly the state Senate leader decided, hey, we're not going to try to draw an additional Democratic seat in Maryland. I kind of wonder if the anti-gerrymandering forces are basically just going to look like suckers in that, like, hey, if the other side is going for this, we're going to go for it too. And that standing on principle against it, which is what these Indiana Republicans did, ultimately just is not worth doing.
7: And really quickly, do you have a clearer prediction this morning about the midterm results in the fall?
23: I don't think we could look at last night and say that it was necessarily predictive. One result I found kind of interesting and was in keeping with other results is that there was a pretty important state Senate race in Michigan in a pretty competitive area that would determine whether Democrats would hold control of the state Senate or not. Democrats won that by 20 points. Again, that's been very similar to other special elections where Democrats have been punching above their weight.
7: That's Kyle Condick of the Center for Politics at the University of Virginia. Thank you.
23: Thank you.
0: An NPR investigation has led to a new bipartisan bill in Congress. Lawmakers want to stop claim shark companies from pursuing disabled military veterans. NPR's Chris Arnold and Kaylee Fox Shannon report.
2: These companies help disabled vets to qualify for disability pay, and they charge a fee. The problem is there's a federal law that says that you can't charge vets money for help filing disability claims. The VA and nonprofits do it for free.
3: We investigated a company called Trajector Medical, which sent Marine Corps veteran Enrique Miranda Cardenas a bill for more than $12,000. He was upset because he did a lot of the paperwork himself, and the company was calling him multiple times a day to collect.
4: I said, don't be hounding me for stuff. I said, and I don't feel that it's right for me to pay you what you're claiming that I need to pay.
2: Lawmakers are now targeting a particular practice that our investigation uncovered. We spoke to former workers at this company, Trajector, who said it uses a computerized robo-dial system to call a VA telephone hotline that's meant for veterans.
3: The company is not accredited by the VA, and the VA won't give it information about vets' disability pay. So it uses this robo-dialer as a side door to monitor tens of thousands of vets who once signed up as customers. The program responds to the hotline's automated prompts, inputting vets' social security numbers and birthdays to track their disability payments.
2: And if it detects an increase, Trajector sends the vet a bill. Vets and former workers told us that happens even when Trajector didn't do anything to help the veteran to get those benefits.
1: If you're a company doing business, how can you claim that this is an appropriate practice?
2: That's Congressman Chris Pappas of New Hampshire.
1: It's crazy what these guys are trying to get away with. To use a robo-dialer, to make multiple calls to government lines, and then just send veterans a bill whenever their eligibility has changed. It's just outrageous.
3: Pappas, a Democrat, has now introduced a bill with three Republican colleagues to block companies from using robo-dialers to call government phone lines. They say it's a predatory practice.
2: If the law passes, it could be a problem for these companies. They only get paid if the vet gets more disability money. So without monitoring them with the VA hotline, the companies would need vets to raise their hand and basically say, hey, send me a bill.
3: Trajector, though, is downplaying any impact that would have on its business. The company told NPR in a statement that it actually supports the legislation and that, quote, we rely on happy clients to self-report their successes. Kaylee Fox Shannon.
2: And Chris Arnold, NPR News.
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19: 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I'm Leila Faldin.
20: I'm Martinez.
10: And I'm Michelle Martin. Good morning. Whether you know the name Kimberly Crenshaw or not, you probably know her work. That's because her work as a foundational legal theorist of the concepts of intersectionality and critical race theory have become pivotal to some in understanding the forces that shape their lives and a political weapon in the hands of others, a symbol of liberal insanity. And now Kimberly Crenshaw explores the origin story of these theories in her own life in a poignant new memoir. It's called Back Talker, and she's with us now. Professor Crenshaw, thank you so much for joining us.
11: I am so thrilled to be in conversation with you, Michelle.
10: Your memoir is very plain spoken. Anybody can understand what you're saying in the stories that you tell. You describe just incidents in your life, starting from when you were a little kid, that made you realize that your girlness and your race were connected. It's hard to pick just one, but I'm going to pick the one from the Fly Club at Harvard. It's like a social club, right? I mean, it's kind of like a frat, but not really a frat. What happened?
11: So our one friend was so proud of being one of the first black members ever of the Fly Club. As a celebration for the end of the semester, he invited us to go. And my other friend and I, we weren't so sure that we really wanted to go to the Fly Club, but we said, whatever happens, we're not going to take any disrespect. So when we got to the Fly Club and we knocked on the door, our friend came out and our friend said, I just forgot to tell you that because Kim is a woman, she has to go through the back door. We don't allow women to come through the front door.
10: Okay, wow. Let's just stop. Like, wow.
11: That's when I realized that there was fine print. Our solidarity extends to the things that treat us with disrespect in the same way. We're not having to go around the back door because of our collective racial identity. You've got to go around to the back door because of your gender identity.
10: As a legal scholar, you came across this 1976 case in which that kind of thinking had real life consequences.
11: It involved a black woman who was representing other black women, effectively saying that they were being discriminated against as black women. The court that was listening to the case just summarily sort of dismissed the case, effectively saying, look, this company hires black people and this company hires women, so you can't prove race discrimination and you can't prove gender discrimination.
10: Can I just jump in here for a second? It's true, they hired women, but they only hired women in secretarial roles,
11: exactly,
10: which they never hired black women for.
11: Right.
10: And yes, they hired black men, but they only hired black men for the factory floor, and they didn't hire women for those jobs. So black women were boxed out, but the courts couldn't see it.
11: As far as the court was concerned, because black women were the only ones in this setting who needed to be able to say, it's the combination of racial and gender discrimination that I'm suffering from, to give that to them was to give them preferential treatment. And so when I read that, it just blew my mind. These are very erudite judges, but they weren't able to understand something that to me was very basic in the lived lives of black women like me. So the intersection was basically a metaphor to say, look, judges, you go through intersections every day. You can understand this. Just think about the race structure as one avenue. Think about the gender structure as another. Think about the policies as the traffic that's traveling along those structures. And imagine then where this traffic overlaps. That's what intersectionality initially was.
10: And that, along with your work in critical race theory, which frankly deserves kind of its own conversation, are part of the reason that even if people don't know your name, they know your work. It's the rare scholar whose work becomes such a topic of public discussion. People talking about CRT, critical race theory, in school board meetings is something to be kind of fought against. And I just wondered if you saw that coming.
11: Critical race theory, intersectionality, those were articulated in the 80s. So the thought that decades later they would skip the rails and travel into mainstream culture as avatars for, as one critic has said, everything crazy that has come out of the liberal left. No, that was hard to predict or anticipate. I would say in American society, forward momentum has always been met by retrenchment, going all the way back to reconstruction after 8 years of active effort to create full citizenship for the freed slaves. There came decades after that of retrenchment. The same with respect to the civil rights movement, the election of Barack Obama, and then after the George Floyd reckoning in 2020, we are now in a period of retrenchment. So the general cycle I anticipated and predicted. But I would say, honestly, Michelle, the thing that was the most surprising to me was the way that so many other stakeholders in race and gender justice would think that the play in response was to try to pivot away, to just say, well, we can keep doing what we're doing. Let's not use the word that will draw the negative attention. And I thought it was just incredibly short-sighted, I think, as we see now, that it was never just about a few words or a few letters.
10: Does that leave you feeling politically homeless in a way?
11: It's kind of funny because even I find myself sometimes complaining about this to some of my mentors and friends. And at the same time, I realize that opponents don't go after things that don't matter. When ideas move possibilities, these are the moments that the ideas come under stress and pressure and elimination, and lifted by all the people that I meet all the time who talk about how the ideas have been helpful in putting meaning and narrative to their own lives. So that keeps the frustration at bay.
10: That's Professor Kimberly Crenshaw. She's a professor of law at the University of California, Los Angeles and Columbia Law School. Her latest book is called Backtalker. Professor Kimberly Crenshaw, thank you so much for talking with us.
11: Thank you.
10: This is NPR News.
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12: Live from NPR News in Washington, I'm Dave Mattingly. President Trump says he's pausing the effort by the U.S. military to guide commercial ships through the Strait of Hormuz. The president says he's doing so temporarily at the request of Pakistan and other countries to see if a deal to end the war with Iran can be finalized. NPR's Tom Bowman says some industry experts are expressing skepticism about Project Freedom, even if it resumes.
13: It's just too dangerous, they believe. And until they are confident Iran will not shoot at the ships, or if there's a solid peace agreement with the U.S., they doubt you'll see many or any cargo ships moving. There are some 1,500 ships stuck in the Persian Gulf, and 1,000 of them are large ocean-going ships, such as oil tankers.
12: The president announced the pause on Truth Social last night, less than 48 hours after the operation began. Former Republican presidential candidate Vivek Ramaswamy is promising to bring down costs if he becomes Ohio's next governor. He won the state's GOP gubernatorial primary yesterday and will face Democrat and physician Amy Acton in November. Like Ramaswamy, Acton says people in the Buckeye State are struggling with high prices.
14: They're working harder than they ever have, but there is no more breathing room. They're struggling with the cost of everyday life.
12: This is NPR News. Gasoline prices in the U.S. continue going up. AAA says regular is now averaging almost $4.54 a gallon. That's the highest in 4 years. The cost of regular went up another 5 cents a gallon overnight. It's averaging $4.81 in Ohio. Former President Barack Obama appeared on last night's Late Show with Stephen Colbert on CBS. NPR's Don Gagne says the interview took place at the Obama Presidential Center ahead of its opening next month.
15: The interview started with talk of Obama's library, but Colbert quickly steered toward politics, asking about presidential powers and what authority a president should not have. Obama answered,
16: "The White House shouldn't be able to direct the Attorney General to go around prosecuting whoever the president wants prosecuted."
15: Right. He made no specific mention of Trump, but continued,
16: "We can't overcome the politicization of the criminal justice system."
15: At one point, Colbert said some have told him that he should run for president after his show ends. Obama responded that he'd be significantly better than some folks we've seen. Don Gagne, NPR News.
12: Wall Street futures are higher this morning. Dow futures are up 335 points. I'm Dave Mattingly, NPR News, in Washington.
17: The Trump administration sends thousands more troops to the Middle East, hoping to pressure Iran into a deal. Will it work? On the next Friday News Roundup, Eric Swalwell resigns from Congress and drops from the California governor's race after allegations of sexual assault. Also, Americans are getting bigger tax rates.

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2: The National Weather Service forecast calls for chances of showers and thunderstorms over the next 5 days. Today, mostly after 1 p.m., with a high near 80. Tomorrow, the chance of rain and storms rises to 30%, mostly after lunch, with the temperature hovering near 71. Friday, mostly sunny as the high climbs to 77, then 83 Saturday and 85 Sunday. 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
4: It's Morning Edition from NPR News. I'm Leila Fadil in Washington, D.C.
5: Anime Martinez in Los Angeles, California. Republican plans to fund immigration enforcement agencies for the rest of President Trump's term could include $1 billion for security related to Trump's ballroom project. This is part of a $72 billion plan. NPR congressional reporter Eric McDaniel is here to tell us some more. So, Eric, Congress ended the longest agency shutdown in U.S. history last week by passing funding for the Department of Homeland Security. The new package is also about DHS funding. So why are Republicans working on another DHS bill?
6: Well, there's a long technical reason that has to do with the filibuster, but here's the bottom line. They couldn't get immigration enforcement funding through last time. Unless Republicans wanted the shutdown to go on even longer, they needed Democratic votes. Democrats refused to fund Immigration and Customs Enforcement and Border Patrol after federal law enforcement killed two Americans earlier this year. So Congress passed DHS funding for the rest of this year without that immigration money. Now, with just Republican votes, they're hoping to fund the rest of the agency, the Immigration Enforcement Units, for 3 years, the rest of Trump's term. But that's a slower process that we'll see play out over the rest of this month.
5: Okay, so how does money for the president's ballroom project fit into this latest proposal for this plan?
6: Well, it's interesting, right? It's not funding for ballroom construction. In fact, the legislation says it can't be used for that. It's instead funding for the Secret Service and targeted at how they'll secure that part of the White House. And it's not as surprising as it might seem. Secret Service is part of the Department of Homeland Security. There are nearly 24 agencies, part of DHS, just like ICE. I should note, though, like I said, this isn't for construction, which the White House says so far is funded through private donations. The bill says it can't go to any non-security aspects. There have been some other long-shot proposals to use taxpayer dollars to build the ballroom, but that's not part of this DHS-ICE bill at all. Democrats, though, are saying a vote on the bill constitutes an up or down vote on the ballroom, so make of that what you will.
5: So if they're relying on just Republican votes, I mean, can they get any more of President Trump's policy priorities passed, such as money for the Iran war?
6: Yeah, they might try and expand this immigration enforcement bill to contain more. But my guess, and it's just a guess, is they're probably not going to do that when this whole process wraps up. Because Republicans have such narrow control in the House, as small as a single vote, depending on who is out sick that day, they probably tactically need to keep this as focused as possible to keep everyone among the House Republicans, among the Senate Republicans, on the same page. And there are a lot of rank-and-file House lawmakers who want to go bigger.
5: Okay, so what other things do they want to add?
6: Well, there's the Save America Act. That's Trump's proof of citizenship and election security bill. Some Republicans have also discussed adding affordability-focused provisions since this is a campaign year. But leadership is really pushing to keep it narrow, even though these budget bills do have a reputation, A, as Christmas trees, where everyone gets to tack on a shiny bauble. Speaker Mike Johnson says they'll do something flashier in a future budget bill that comes after this.
5: Okay, and when is this going to get done?
6: Well, we'll know more by the end of next week about what will actually make it into the first draft of this proposal. And then all the fighting really starts. Not to mention, they also have to figure out a farm bill. There's a fight over ethanol and gasoline that's part of that, and Iran war votes, and also reauthorize a key spy tool. That's Section 702 of the Foreign Intelligence Surveillance Act that they've had to use stopgap extension after stopping.

0: gap extension because Republicans can't reach agreement on it. So this 3-year immigration funding bill will have to happen alongside it all.
1: All right, that's NPR congressional reporter Eric McDaniel. Eric, thanks.
0: Thank you, A.
2: This midterm primary season, we've seen consistent overperformance for Democrats, even in red states.
1: The latest NPR PBS News Marist poll helps us understand why that is.
2: NPR senior political editor and correspondent Domenico Montanaro has been sifting through the results and joins me now. Hi, Domenico.
3: Hey, Leila.
2: So what are we learning about the midterm specifically?
3: Well, right now, 6 months from Election Day, Democrats do have a pretty significant advantage, according to the poll. When people were asked if congressional elections were held today, who would they vote for? They chose Democrats by 10 points. That's a pretty big edge if you look at past election performances. Mm. And Democrats also have the edge on a really key factor here, enthusiasm. They're 8 points more likely than Republicans to say they're, quote, very enthusiastic to vote this November. And when it comes to how people voted in 2024, 61% of people who voted for Democrat Kamala Harris say that they're, quote, very enthusiastic, but just 47% of those who voted for Trump say they are.
2: Okay, so it sounds like Democrats have a pretty sizable advantage here. Could that mean a wave election?
3: In previous years, the party with these kinds of numbers would have been thinking about a pretty big wave, you know, but waves nowadays are a lot lower than in the past because there are just way fewer competitive districts. And while Democrats do have the advantage and some key groups who vote with them are fired up, especially white voters with college degrees, other Democratic pillar groups, though, are not as much. Young voters, black voters, Latinos, for example, they're all among the lowest groups in saying that they are very enthusiastic to vote. And we know midterms are much lower turnout affairs than presidential elections. On average, we see about a 30% drop off. So right now, Democrats, certainly the favorites to take back the House, but they have a lot of work to do to shore all that up.
2: Now, we often talk about the fact that Trump's base is particularly loyal through many ups and downs. Do we expect that to hold? Once again,
3: we saw an example of Trump's control over the MAGA base last night in his targeting of Republican state senators in Indiana who defied him on redistricting. Most of them lost. It's one reason why so many Republican elected officials don't cross him. But general elections aren't primaries, and Trump has been really toxic with swing voters. His overall approval rating is the worst it's ever been in our poll. Just 37% approve, while 59% disapprove. That can be a real albatross for Republican candidates across the country, especially when key groups appear to be softening or turning away from Trump. Take, for example, people who make less than $50,000 a year, white men and women without college degrees, rural voters. Shortly after Trump was sworn into office, they all had a positive job approval rating of him. Now that's flipped, and more in each group disapproves of the job that he's doing. Key crossover groups like Latinos and young voters have all moved heavily away from him, and Republicans have the added problem of struggling to turn out Trump's base when he's not on the ballot.
2: That sounds like a lot stacking up against Republicans right now. The economy has been the key issue for many Americans. Gas prices are up because of the war in Iran. Is that what's prompting this low point for the president?
3: Well, if you think about it, gas prices seem to be the catalyst for Trump's economic numbers nosediving even farther than where they've been. 8 in 10 say gas prices are straining their household budgets. 63% blame Trump for that increase. 63% also say the economy is not working well for them. Trump's approval on the economy as a result is just 35%. You know, it's really remarkable. He's been lower on the economy in this term than he ever was the first time around, even at his most unpopular.
2: That's NPR's senior political editor and correspondent Domenico Montanaro. Domenico, thank you.
3: You got it.
2: This is NPR News.
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2: Good morning. I'm Lila Faldin. The Taiwanese town of Funglin calls itself a slow city. It's part of a movement that values quality of life and local food over hustle. After an earthquake hurt the town's tourism 2 years ago, residents started holding snail races to celebrate their slower pace. The latest was over the weekend. Locals and tourists brought garden snails and watched them crawl across a tablecloth. The winner made it about a foot in just over 3 minutes. It's Morning Edition.
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2: 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I'm Leila Faldin.
1: Enemy Martinez. Public health authorities in South Africa said today they identify the strain of hantavirus in two people who were on the Dutch cruise ship where the infection killed three passengers. To get a better understanding of this virus, we called Dr. Celine Gounder. She's a professor of medicine and infectious diseases at New York University and editor-at-large for public health at KFF Health News. Doctor, briefly, what is hantavirus and what are its symptoms?
15: Sure. Hantavirus is a family of viruses that's carried by rodents. People usually get infected when they're breathing in dust contaminated with mouse or rat droppings, urine, or saliva. And most infections occur when someone disturbs a rodent-contaminated space. So they might be cleaning out a shed, opening up a building that's been closed for a while, sweeping the basement. And the syndrome that this causes is hantavirus cardiopulmonary syndrome. So it starts with a fever, headaches, and muscle aches, but this can progress quite rapidly to severe breathing problems, heart failure, and shock. Depending on the type of the virus, between 10 and 50% of people who develop that severe form can die.
1: Okay, and what's known about how widespread this outbreak is on this ship and how the passengers were infected?
15: So we know that about 8 people have been affected. We have 3 patients who have died. One remains in intensive care in South Africa. Another has been hospitalized in Zurich. And the ship's doctor was also seriously ill and being transported by plane to the Canary Islands. 2 others are being medevaced to the Netherlands. And another has reported a mild fever. Everyone is being monitored for symptoms now, and they are going to be doing testing. In terms of how this was transmitted, that we're not still 100% sure if this was a common exposure. This is a trip of people who were doing bird watching and other wildlife activities, so trips to islands where you had birds and rodents who could potentially have been a source here. But the other unique thing about this virus is that it's a form of hantavirus, the Andes virus, which has been shown to spread person to person in past outbreaks.
1: And would just 2 people need to be standing next to each other, maybe speaking? Is that how they would catch it, or would they have to touch each other? What would be the way?
15: When we've seen human-to-human transmission of the Andes virus, it has been very close, prolonged contact. So, for example, a husband and wife. This is not casual contact like we have exposure to COVID or flu, where it can just be somebody you're in the same room with. This really needs to be much more prolonged and more close contact in order to result in transmission.
1: Any treatment for this?
15: There are no specific antiviral treatments for hantavirus, so it's entirely supportive care, things like oxygen, IV fluids, needing to be in on a mechanical ventilator, and in the most severe cases, ECMO, which is a machine that takes over the work of the heart and lungs.
1: And really quick, I mean, how worried should travelers be about this outbreak?
15: This is, again, not like COVID or flu. This is not going to cause a pandemic. So unless you have had direct exposure to rodents or one of the passengers, this is really not of concern for the general public.
1: Infectious disease specialist and epidemiologist Celine Gounder is also editor-at-large for Public Health with NPR's partner KFF Health News. Doctor, thanks.
15: My pleasure.
1: It's Morning Edition from NPR News. I'm E. Martinez.
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0: From Marketplace, I'm Sabri Benishour in New York. United Healthcare, the nation's biggest insurer, announced that it's cutting back on its requirements for prior authorization by 30%. Prior authorization is where your doctor orders a medical procedure or a test or a drug, but you can't get it until your insurance company approves it. From the insurer's perspective, it's a way to cut costs and prevent people from getting expensive or unnecessary care. For doctors and patients, it has been a source of massive frustration. United Health isn't the only one to cut back on the requirement, though, and other insurers have been doing this in the past year as well. Marketplace's Samantha Fields has more.
2: If you have a chronic health condition, you're probably quite familiar with prior authorization. Amy Killalay at Georgetown Center on Health Insurance Reforms has done a lot of research on coverage for diabetes.
3: And I will say, continuous glucose monitors are often, if not predominantly, covered with prior authorization attached to them.
2: Lots of other durable medical equipment prescribed by a doctor often requires insurer approval too, like insulin pumps and wheelchairs. So do certain surgeries, imaging tests like MRIs, and many prescription drugs and therapies. Kay Pastena at the health policy nonprofit KFF says in polling people with chronic illnesses,
4: after cost, they say that prior authorization is the biggest administrative hassle they have.
2: It's also increasingly an issue even for people who don't have a chronic illness. Pastena says that's likely why there's growing pressure for something to change.
4: It's coming at a time where costs are going up. People are signing up for coverage and then realizing that that's something that they need, the care they need is not being covered.
2: Soon, UnitedHealthcare says it will no longer require prior authorization for certain outpatient surgeries and therapies, some diagnostic tests like echocardiograms, and chiropractic care. I'm Samantha Fields for Marketplace.
0: All right, let's do the numbers. The U.S. and Iran are reportedly close to a deal, and markets like that, Dow, S&P, and NASDAQ futures are all up in the 1 to 1.6% range. Dow futures up 498 points. The yield on the 10-year Treasury coming down, it's at 4.34%.
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0: As we mentioned, the U.S. and Iran are reportedly back to negotiating and are close to a deal. Axios is reporting the deal would involve a moratorium on nuclear enrichment and an end to sanctions. CNBC is reporting Iran's currently considering the proposal. Meanwhile, inside of Iran, the economy is suffering, with more than a million people out of work, food prices spiking, businesses closing, all while the U.S. naval blockade is shrinking Iranian oil exports. For more, we're joined by Javad Salehi Isfahani. He's professor of economics at Virginia Tech. Good morning.
5: Good morning.
0: What is Iran's economy like right now?
5: Well, it's very much an economy at war. There has been considerable destruction of property and factories. Prices are rising very fast because supplies are limited. Inflation last month was over 100%. So nobody is making any plans about the future because of this awaiting nature. I think the most important characteristic of the economy is that it is waiting for something to happen.
0: How much of this uncertainty that you are describing, how much of it is, you know, the actual bombardment of infrastructure? How much of it is the closure of the strait?
5: Well, the closure of the strait isn't all that important at this time because I think the supplies, those of food, and Iran has other ways of getting food. The land routes has, you know, half a dozen countries border it that can supply Iran with food if it has money. So I don't know how much foreign reserves they have. But as long as they have dollars, they can get their food. The other important thing in Iran is that a lot of industrial establishments were bombed, especially of heavy industries like steel, petrochemicals. Although they did not employ many people, but they have a huge downstream effect. A lot of other factories will not be able to operate. So jobs are being lost at the rate of maybe 100,000 a month. Those are the people that are in huge stress because they're not able to live without the wage and salary and have to depend on cash transfers that the government deposits, which is barely enough to buy daily food.
6: So the government actually has a cash program where it provides people with a certain amount of money, and they've been doing this for a while. How long can efforts like that go on?
5: The main constraint, in a way, is cash, because once the food supplies, the inventories run down, they have to buy new supplies, which can come through Pakistan, through Turkmenistan, Iraq, and Azerbaijan. It's possible that they can buy stuff on credit, especially if the Russians are willing to lend them. Chinese may be able to, in fact, they may be interested in helping Iran survive this, because if Iran folds, both China and Russia stand to lose. So I think on the Iran side, it isn't as deterministic as people imagine sometimes, that they are doing so badly that in a couple of months this spirals. I don't see that. I think that's a kind of exaggerations about Iran that has got us into this difficult situation now.
6: Javad Salehi Isfahani, professor of economics at Virginia Tech, thank you so much.
5: Thank you.
6: There's a lot more to that interview and the state of Iran's economy, as well as how the Iranian people are responding to that economic pressure. You can find that at marketplace.org or on our podcast. In New York, I'm Sabri Benishore with the Marketplace Morning Report. 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
7: We're a minute away from 6 a.m. on this Wednesday. Good morning, I'm Jeff Errol. Texas invests millions in a high-tech warning system nearly a year after more than 130 people died during flash flooding. The latest in 4 minutes. Plus, President Trump's pick to be the next U.S. Senator from Louisiana tackles tough questions in a radio debate. Hear one of her replies. 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And in Arkansas, lawmakers make some quick decisions during a special session on possible tax cuts. 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
8: Good morning. President Trump had a plan to get ships out of the Strait of Hormuz. 2 days later, it's on pause. Why and how close are the U.S. and Iran to making a final deal to end the war? It's Morning Edition from NPR News. The closure of the strait has driven up the cost of plane tickets, and those prices may never come back down. I'm Leila Fadel.
9: And I'm A. Martinez. Some Americans are canceling trips abroad after seeing just how expensive travel has gotten. Also, after cutting staff, is the National Weather Service equipped to put out timely predictions? And the WNBA's Nafisha Collier describes what went into calling out her league's commissioner and negotiating the contract that came after. It's Wednesday, May 6th. Fellow WNBA star Angel Reese turns 24 years old today. News is next.
10: Live from NPR News in Washington, I'm Corva Coleman. There's a new NPR PBS News Marist poll out today, and it finds President Trump at the lowest point in his presidency politically. NPR's Domenico Montanaro reports high gas prices, and an unpopular war in Iran are factors.
11: 8 in 10 of the more than 1,300 respondents say the recent rise in gas prices is putting a strain on their household budgets. The war in Iran has led directly to those prices surging, and most are blaming President Trump for the increase. As a result, the poll found Trump with just a 37% approval rating and 59% disapproving, his worst score in the poll of either presidential term. His economic approval is down to 35%, and on his handling of Iran, it's just 33%. Democrats appear to be benefiting. When respondents were asked who they would vote for if congressional elections in their districts were held today, they sided with Democrats by 10 points. Domenico Montanaro, NPR News, Washington.
10: President Trump says he's pausing the U.S. military operation in the Strait of Hormuz because of reported progress on a deal with Iran. The effort was supposed to help guide commercial ships through the strait. China's Foreign Minister Yang Wei has met with his Iranian counterpart in Beijing. He says Iran should keep negotiating with the U.S. to achieve a lasting truce. NPR's Jennifer Pak reports from Shanghai.
12: China's top diplomat told Iran's Foreign Minister Abbas Araghchi that a comprehensive ceasefire is urgent and that restarting the war is not advisable. China buys most of Iran's oil, but it also has strong economic ties with Gulf states, and Chinese supply chains are hurting from the closure of the Strait of Hormuz. China has called for the key shipping route to be reopened, but the U.S. says the Chinese should do more to unblock the waterway. This and other issues related to the Iran war are expected to be discussed when President Trump meets his Chinese counterpart Xi Jinping, which is planned for next week. Jennifer Pak, NPR News, Shanghai.
10: There were primary elections in Indiana and Ohio yesterday that have set up key elections for the fall. In Ohio, former Democratic Senator Sherrod Brown will try to win back his former seat from incumbent Republican Senator John Husted. Former Ohio health officer and Democrat Amy Acton will face Republican entrepreneur Vivek Ramaswamy for Ohio governor. In Indiana, President Trump backed 7 challengers for the Indiana State Senate, and 5 of the challengers have won primary elections. They defeated incumbent state senators who had opposed President Trump's demand for state redistricting. NPR's Stephen Fowler says the local races got expensive.
13: More than $7 million were spent on just TV ads to convince a few thousand people to pick a handful of different lawmakers who basically have the same views as the existing office holders, except the one time they differed from Trump.
10: Stephen Fowler reporting. This is NPR.
7: The time is now 6:04 on this Wednesday. You're listening to Red River Radio News. Good morning, I'm Jeff Farrell. Texas is investing $4 million in new flood warning technology nearly a year after deadly flooding in the Hill Country. Researchers say the system will predict where flooding will happen and how severe it could be, giving residents several hours of additional warning time. More than 130 people died in the July 4th flooding last year. Philip Bedient is with Rice University. He's working on the system with researchers at the University of Texas in Arlington.
14: This system, we hope, will provide anywhere from 1 to maybe as much as 3 hours lead time. And it's that lead time that's critical for people to make important decisions about evacuating and or leaving the area or moving to higher ground.
7: An early version of the system could be ready by the end of this summer, with a full rollout expected next year. Also in Texas, hemp businesses can keep selling cannabis flower and concentrates for now. A judge blocked key parts of the state's new hemp regulations while a lawsuit plays out. Economists estimate those products account for more than half the legal cannabis market in Texas. Casey Newland is the co-owner of a Texas hemp store.
15: It's like, honestly feels like my team just won the Super Bowl, but even better than that because I get to stay in business.
7: The judge also blocked the newly imposed sharply higher fees for hemp businesses. The state of Texas is expected to appeal the ruling. Otherwise, that temporary injunction remains in effect until a trial on the merits in late July. Louisiana Congresswoman Julia Letlow and State Treasurer John Fleming debated on a statewide conservative radio talk show as part of the GOP Senate primary. two-term incumbent Bill Cassidy did not take part in the debate held on the Moon Griffon Show on Tuesday. Fleming criticized Letlow for not coming out publicly to question the results of the 2020 presidential race.
16: Well, we've researched Julia Letlow's statements about this, and we can find nothing where she actually defended President Trump during lawfare. And furthermore, she said that Biden was a legitimately elected president. I disagree with that.
7: As for why Fleming might ask that question, a new Reuters Ipsos poll finds that 63% of Republicans still believe the 2020 election was stolen from President Trump. 82% of Republicans also believe large numbers of fraudulent ballots are cast by non-citizens in U.S. elections. That's despite repeated audits and academic research that finds cases of voting fraud are exceedingly rare. During the same radio interview, Letlow also pushed back against supporting diversity, equity, and inclusion, citing her 5 years working against the DEI movement.
17: Now, I was in higher education, and I saw it firsthand how the left completely hijacked it, turned it into something that I don't believe it was ever meant to be, an indoctrination of our kids, Marxism, talking about holding people down.
7: In Arkansas, state lawmakers in the House and Senate have approved bills to reduce both the individual and corporate income tax rates during a special session this week. They have sent it to the governor for her signature. I'm Jeff Farrell. 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
9: It's my edition from NPR News. I'm Amy Martinez in Los Angeles, California.
8: And I'm Leila Fadel in Washington, D.C. Good morning. 2 days after the Trump administration touted a new plan to get ships out of the Strait of Hormuz and protect them from Iranian attacks, that effort is over for now.
9: President Trump posted Tuesday night that the operation was paused because of, quote, great progress toward a final agreement with Iran. The reversal came the same day that Secretary of State Marco Rubio said combat operations in Iran were over. Coming up, we'll ask a former U.S. special envoy for Iran about where that leaves diplomatic efforts to end the war. We begin with the latest developments.
8: NPR's White House correspondent Franco Ordonez joins us now to talk about this. Good morning.
18: Good morning, Leila.
8: You know, Franco, we've heard the president say the war is over, nearly over, will be over in 2 weeks, several times now. Is it actually over this time?
18: Yeah, I mean, we really don't know. I mean, Rubio says the focus now is on negotiations and that the U.S. is only going to be involved in defensive operations.
19: And what that means is very simple. There's no shooting unless we're shot at first. Okay, we're not attacking them. We're not. But if they're attacking us or they're attacking a ship, you need to respond to that.
18: But to your point, I mean, we also heard earlier in the day Trump expressing frustration that Iran's leaders had yet to capitulate after 2 months of U.S. military and economic pressure.
20: They should wave the white flag of surrender. In hockey, they say uncle, right?
18: You know, it just shows how things just are changing all the time.
8: Yeah. Last night, Trump also touted what he called progress towards an agreement with Iran. Has there actually been progress?
18: Yeah, it's interesting because Trump's words were very different than some of the messaging being delivered by Rubio, who told us yesterday that the two sides were still trying to figure out what the specific issues each side were willing to negotiate about.
19: That's the object of this diplomacy, is to come up with some level of understanding about what are the topics that they've agreed to negotiate on. We don't have to have the actual agreement written out in one day. This is highly complex and highly technical. But we have to have a diplomatic solution that is very clear about the topics that they are willing to negotiate on and the extent and the concessions they're willing to make at the front end in order to make those talks worthwhile.
18: I mean, Leila, that makes it sound like they're very early in the process, which, again, is very different than the, you know, great progress that Trump is portraying.
8: Yeah, I mean, and the big issue, right, is still the Strait of Hormuz. More than 100 ships a day used to travel through that waterway before the war. And it's only since the U.S. and Israel started this war that Iran took control of the Strait. So if combat operations are over, as we heard from Rubio, what happens with the Strait?
18: Yeah, I mean, that was Rubio's big push. And he said under no circumstances can the U.S. allow Iran to normalize the idea that they can control the waterway. But he also stopped short of saying what action would take place.
8: Now, the Secretary of State briefed the press on this latest development. Is that unusual?
18: Well, I mean, the administration really came across the board yesterday with a stepped-up message about the war. Defense Secretary Pete Hegseth, Joint Chiefs of Staff Dan Kane brief reporters. Trump also took questions. And it just comes at such a big moment in the conflict as Americans continue to feel kind of the economic pinch of all this. Mm-hmm. And Rubio said that Iran needed to make a sensible choice that leads them to reconstruction and prosperity.
19: The alternative is growing isolation, economic collapse, and ultimately total defeat. I know what the right choice is for Iran. I hope that the people over there making decisions will make the right one.
18: Yeah, I mean, the message boils down to a mix of de-escalation combined with this kind of tough talk. And it can be confusing at times.
8: That's White House correspondent Franco Ordonez. Thank you, Franco.
18: Thank you, Leila.
3: Robert Malley joins us now to discuss how this pause of guiding vessels out of the Strait of Hormuz fits with broader U.S. strategy. He served as a U.S. special envoy for Iran under the Biden administration and was also one of the negotiators in the 2015 nuclear deal with Iran. He's now a lecturer and senior fellow at the Yale Jackson School of Global Affairs. Robert, I want to read something that you posted on X yesterday, your translation of President Trump's pause. I'm backing down because I'm winning so badly, but if that's what it takes to de-escalate late and try to seriously negotiate a deal, why not? It sounds like you don't have confidence in the president's decision.
21: Oh, it's not a matter of confidence in the president's decision. I think what I didn't have confidence was in his Project Freedom, which was this notion that the U.S. would try to militarily open the Strait of Hormuz, which I think was always an illusory attempt and one more of a series of zigzagging policies. So he's presenting it as military success. I think it's pretty clear that it didn't meet its objectives. My point is, if this is what is needed to then justify a return to more serious negotiations, fine, I'll take it. That's what needs to happen. The war needs to end. The strait needs to be open, and there needs to be a way to find a sustainable deal with Iran. And that's sort of always been the objective, rather than what we heard again the president say, which is Iran needs to capitulate. They're not going to capitulate. There is a road to a deal, and we'll see whether we get there.
3: Is the president on that road? Does it sound plausible to you that the U.S. and Iran are really making, quote, great progress, as he has put it?
21: So I've been on this program before where those words were already ringing in my ears, so I have to be a bit careful. But there are reports, media reports at least, and some reports from people who are involved in the back and forth, what is needed to then justify a return to more serious negotiations. Fine, I'll take it. That's what needs to happen. The war needs to end. The strait needs to be open, and there needs to be a way to find a sustainable deal.

0: with Iran. And that's sort of always been the objective, rather than what we heard again the president say, which is Iran needs to capitulate. They're not going to capitulate. There is a road to a deal, and we'll see whether we get there.
1: Is the president on that road? Does it sound plausible to you that the U.S. and Iran are really making, quote, great progress, as he has put it?
0: So I've been on this program before where those words were already ringing in my ears, so I have to be a bit careful. But there are reports, media reports at least, and some reports from people who are involved in the back and forth conveying of messages, that some progress has been made. And what Secretary Rubio said yesterday was significant in the sense that what he's talking about is a framework agreement. In other words, a broad set of principles that the two sides would agree on, which could at least lead to de-escalation, end of any active phase of war, partial reopening of the strait at least to begin with, even though they will then need much more time to negotiate the details. It was always, again, a fantasy to think that everything could be resolved in a day or two, but at least maybe you could have the framework in place, de-escalate, allow normal commercial traffic or some semblance of normality to be restored, and then deal with the tough issues, including the nuclear one.
1: So, Robert, I've been looking all morning long at a live tracker of crude oil prices. They opened at $102. They're now under 90. So I'm wondering, if does the market maybe give us a sense of how close this negotiation or how much progress they have made? Do they seem to have confidence in it?
0: Well, I mean, I think the market's been wrong before, and a lot of what we hear is often market manipulation by the administration. Again, I'm not saying that in this case it's not serious. Some people I talk to say this is the closest they've been, the two sides have been to a deal. That's very possible, and that would be encouraging. But the market has fluctuated in ways that seem to have no correlation with what's actually happening, partly because we don't know what's happening. I mean, your last segment, you were speaking about confusion. I think that's not just the word of the day, it's the word of the month, because the president says one thing one day, he says something very different the next, and we just don't know whether he's going to stick to his course of action for more than 24 hours. At this point, the odds of a deal seem better than they were 24 hours ago, which may explain perhaps an overreaction by the markets.
1: That unpredictability of President Trump, you've negotiated with the Iranians in the past. Any sense of whether that unpredictability is an effective pressure tactic?
0: You know, unpredictability can help. It doesn't help if it's so unpredictable that nobody knows whether what the president says one day is going to stick. Because that's not unpredictability, it's unreliability. And there's a big difference between the two. And don't forget, this is a president who twice before, in the middle of negotiations, ordered strikes on Iran. So you add that to the fact that they can't really follow what the president is saying because it's such a zigzag. I don't think it's an asset anymore. I think it's become a real liability.
1: One more thing, Robert. Both sides have traded various iterations of multi-point plans. How far has the U.S. strayed from Trump's initial peace plan?
0: I don't really know what his initial peace plan was. I mean, he is, again, one of the advantages of the way he's proceeded from his point of view is that he's given such a dizzying array of plans and objectives that he could always say at one point that he achieved one of the many versions that he put forward. So I don't know how close they are. Again, at the end of the day, what matters is that the war ends and people around the world no longer suffer from its consequences.
1: That's Robert Malley, former U.S. Special Envoy for Iran under the Biden administration. Robert, thanks a lot.
0: Thank you.
2: An Israeli-Lebanese ceasefire is officially in place, but fighting between Israel and the militant group Hezbollah has significantly escalated in southern Lebanon. The United Nations says this week saw the most intense attacks since the truce went into effect in mid-April. NPR's Jane Arav has more from Beirut.
3: It's called a ceasefire, but it doesn't look like one. Israel originally declared a buffer zone in South Lebanon, leveling homes and driving out residents in what it says are attacks on Iran-backed Hezbollah. Recently, the Israeli military has been striking villages beyond that zone, and fighting with the militant group has intensified. Here's UN spokesperson Stefan Dujarric in New York Tuesday.
4: Our peacekeeping mission in southern Lebanon reported that yesterday saw the highest number of exchanges of fire between the Israeli Defense Forces and armed groups, including Hezbollah.
3: That number, according to UN peacekeepers, 619 attacks by Israeli forces into Lebanon and 30 Hezbollah attacks targeting Israel, the highest since the April 16th ceasefire. The attacks have forced more than 1 million Lebanese from their homes since March, according to the UN. Many with little prospect of returning, as Israel levels entire neighborhoods in both Muslim and Christian towns.

0: Israel says it's destroying Hezbollah infrastructure, but does not provide proof. It says it's targeting Hezbollah fighters, but Lebanon's health ministry says at least 270 women, 170 children, and more than 100 medics are among at least 2,600 people killed in Israeli attacks since the fighting began 2 months ago. And people are going hungry, according to Dujarric, the UN spokesperson.
1: The humanitarian situation continues to deteriorate, with nearly a quarter of the population in Lebanon now facing acute food insecurity.
0: Hezbollah has been seen by many as safeguarding Lebanon's sovereignty, but it doesn't answer to the Lebanese government. Lebanon has been exploring negotiations with Israel. Hezbollah, though, and many, but not all Lebanese, say that Lebanon shouldn't negotiate while under attack. Jane Arraf, NPR News, Beirut.

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1: 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Alan Owens, Ph.D. Senior Horticulturist, will share his lecture, Through the Years, Plants We Had Then and Plants We Have Now. 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
8: 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I'm Leila Faldin.
9: I'm E. Martinez.
10: And I'm Steve Inskeep. The women's pro basketball season begins Friday, and we have a video interview with a WNBA player who pushed for the new contract that has multiplied players' pay this season. Nafisa Collier is a power forward for the Minnesota Lynx. Now, during this interview, I had laryngitis and sounded like this.
11: This is going to be great in spite of my voice. Looking forward to this conversation.
12: It's nice and raspy.
11: Oh, thanks. Louis Armstrong.
12: Yeah, exactly.
10: Collier was wearing a medical boot on one foot, so we were both playing hurt.
13: Here's Collier. Thought about the three. Trying to take it at Jones. And able to bank it in.
10: Her injuries came in last year's playoffs. We're hearing Collier play there on ESPN. She had to have surgery this spring and will miss the start of the season. We met at the practice facility the Lynx share with the men's team, the Timberwolves. We were in a room overlooking two practice courts, one for men, one for the women, identical, except for the logos.
12: So we really want for nothing here, which is amazing to have ownership like that. Everything that they have access to, like, you know, chefs, massage therapists, cold tub, the courts, everything is equal.
10: Collier grew up in Missouri, playing in a travel league that her parents started. She arrived at the WNBA in 2019, just in time for its popularity to explode. A scrappy sport with small crowds drew more attention from fans who see their support for the game as support for equality. Collier has co-founded her own off-season league. She became vice president of the Players Union, and she feels like a business person as much as an athlete.
12: When you first come into the league, for me, it's about the stardom of it. Like, you're fulfilling your dream of playing in the WNBA and you're making more money than you've ever made. In retrospect, it's like not that much money, but it feels like a lot at the time. But as you grow older, you start thinking about how this is so, it's not forever. So you have to start thinking like a business person to make sure that you're maximizing your time while you're playing to make the money that you can to set yourself up for the future, whatever that looks like. And so that turns you into a business person.
10: Women's basketball has a lot more business to do, with attendance and TV revenues up in recent years. The new contract acknowledges the players by sharply increasing their share of the revenue.
12: What we did was transformational in our sport, and I think in women's sport in general, that is something that's going to affect people way after us.
11: Although you are not equal to the men in this respect.
12: No.
11: You get 20%, the men get 50%.
12: Yes, they do. It's different, though. For a couple different reasons. Even though that's not like where we want to end up, it's a huge step for us, and it's where our league is at. The men do make a lot more revenue, so they're able to do that and still sustain on both sides.
10: The negotiations for this contract were just getting underway when Nafisa Collier took a risk. At a press conference, she read a prepared statement denouncing the WNBA commissioner, Kathy Engelbert, by name.
9: The league has made it clear it isn't about innovation, it isn't about collaboration, it's about control and power.
10: Collier criticized the refs and rough play on the court. She said even huge stars like Caitlin Clark were grossly underpaid.
9: We have the best players in the world. We have the best fans in the world. But right now, we have the worst leadership in the world.
11: Worst leadership in the world. What was it like to call out your commissioner that way and then have to deal with her afterward?
12: Thinking about the state of the world right now, I think that's a little dramatic.
11: But you said it.
12: Yes. I mean, it was tense for a while, just between the players and the league in general. I am still happy that I did it, and I think it had the intended effect of moving our negotiations along. I think an unintended consequence would be, like, I never want someone's personal life affected the way that it was for her. She got a lot of backlash for that. And what I was talking about was professionally. And when you take things personally, I think it, you know, that was an unintended consequence for sure.
11: But you were saying in that news conference, you don't really care about the players. You don't care about their health. Mm-hmm. You don't care about the quality of the sport.
12: Mm-hmm. Yes, and I think someone in that position professionally, like, you need people who do care about those things. I think she's a great businesswoman. But I think, especially now where we are with our sport, like, you have to be able to connect with your players. And I thought that part was missing.
11: Did you have a conversation about those accusations you had made with her?
12: Previously, yes.
11: How'd that turn out? After.
12: Oh, after. No, I didn't.
11: Never since.
12: No. Mm-mm.
10: The new contract increases salaries by so much that this year's lowest paid player makes more than last year's highest paid player. Collier signed a contract for $1.4 million, which is the maximum possible, and it's for just one season, creating possibilities for next year.
12: I think we're just scratching the surface of women's sports. I think we're finally getting to the point where we're given the platform to be able to show people and showcase what we have. And so this is brand new. So how can this be the end or the pinnacle? This is just the beginning.
10: Here's one sign of the growth of women's basketball. Collier says fans who gamble have discovered her league.
12: But people are crazy, for sure. Like, you get death threats because you didn't make a free throw. At the same time,
11: you literally get death threats.
12: Yeah, literally.
11: Oh my God.
12: Yeah. But on the positive side of that, it means the sport is growing, because we didn't have sports betting in women's basketball a couple years ago.
11: Nobody was interested.
12: Yeah. When you start getting the casual fan, that means that you're growing. You're not just having the diehard fans who have to go, you know, years before on Facebook to a link to YouTube to find it. Like, we are so much more accessible now that you do have the casual fan and the bettors and whatever it is. And that is great for us, honestly.
11: When would you know if it went too far?
12: In terms of safety for players, I think it's definitely something you think about. Because even though, like, you get these threats and you don't take them too seriously, you never know what people are going to do. Like, what is going to be the straw that breaks the camel's back? But that's why we have security. We take precautions. You don't post your location, things like that. Like, you just have to do everything you can to stay safe. And that's what comes with being on TV and being so visible as we are. Unfortunately, that's the dark side of it. You know, we have to do what we can to stay safe in that way and take care of ourselves.
11: You also have to trust your teammates not to be sucked in.
12: With the gambling you're talking about? Yes. I mean, obviously it's illegal, so you hope no one would do it. But also just like the integrity of the sport. I think most people, one, want to uphold that integrity. And two, you don't want to risk it. Like, this is the first time that a lot of us are making real money. And do you want to risk that for something like gambling? And that's my mindset. I think that's a lot of people's mindset. And you never want to think that of any of your teammates. I've never seen it myself. So I hope it stays that way.
10: Nafisa Collier at the practice facility for the Minnesota Lynx. She will miss the team's season opener because of that surgery, but is determined to be there at the end and is thinking about her first championship. You can watch our video interview on the NPR app or on YouTube. This is NPR News.
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16: The National Weather Service forecast calls for chances of showers and thunderstorms over the next 5 days. Today, mostly after 1 p.m., with a high near 80. Tomorrow, the chance of rain and storms rises to 30%, mostly after lunch, with the temperature hovering near 71. Friday, mostly sunny as the high climbs to 77, then 83 Saturday and 85 Sunday. 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
17: Live from NPR News in Washington, I'm Dave Mattingly. Less than 48 hours after Project Freedom began, President Trump says he's pausing the effort by the U.S. military to help guide commercial ships through the Strait of Hormuz. The president says he's doing so at the request of Pakistan and other countries to see if a deal with Iran to end the war can be finalized. Democrats in Michigan are celebrating last night's win by Shedrick Green in a special election for a state Senate seat. Green defeated Republican Jason Tunney, ensuring Democrats will hold a 20-18 majority in the state Senate in Lansing through at least the end of the year. In Ohio, Sherrod Brown won the Democratic primary in the race for his former seat in the U.S. Senate. A new poll from NPR, PBS News, and Marist shows Democrats have the momentum ahead of the November midterm elections. Here's NPR's Domenico Montanaro.
18: Right now, 6 months from Election Day, Democrats do have a pretty significant advantage, according to the poll. When people were asked if congressional elections were held today, who would they vote for? They chose Democrats by 10 points. That's a pretty big edge if you look at past election performances. Mm. And Democrats also have the edge on a really key factor here, enthusiasm. They're 8 points more likely than Republicans to say they're, quote, very enthusiastic to vote this November.
17: He was speaking to NPR's Morning Edition. This is NPR News.
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19: Wildfires usually strike without warning and can consume thousands of acres of forest and destroy grasslands. For all their fury, though, until recently, wildfires didn't cause many human casualties or destroy buildings and other property for a simple reason. Most wildfires occur in the wild, places where people tend not to live. In the past 20 years, though, as the population of the United States has expanded, more people are moving into previously uninhabited areas, and whatever they gain in terms of being closer to nature and away from the bustle of modern life, they also face the risk of increasingly violent wildfires. This has caused a rise in the number of deaths due to wildfires among firefighters and the civilians whose homes the firefighters are trying to protect. Since there's no way of knowing precisely when and where wildfires may occur, there's no way of preventing them. But there are ways to prepare and warn people who may be at risk. Researchers at the Land Fire Program at the Missoula Fire Sciences Laboratory in Montana

0: amos.indiana.edu. I'm Don Glass.
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2: It's Morning Edition from NPR News. I'm Leila Fadel in Washington, D.C.
3: And Mae Martinez in Los Angeles, California. Flying is more expensive than it was just a few months ago. The war with Iran has caused jet fuel prices to nearly double since the start of the year. NPR's Stephen Bisaha reports some Americans are changing their vacation plans.
4: It has been a rough year for flyers. Canceled flights, long security lines, and expensive tickets. James Ridgway just landed back home at the D.C. airport, and he's considering canceling his next trip this summer because the cost for his flights has gone up thousands of dollars.
5: We have tickets to see The Cure in Ireland, and I don't think we'll be able to swing it.
6: You canceling your trip to see The Cure because of the ticket prices?
5: Yeah.
6: Sounds really disappointing.
5: But yeah, it is very disappointing, yeah.
4: Not every fare has jumped up by thousands of dollars. The Ridgeways were planning to fly business class and make multiple stops. But on average, international tickets are up about $150 compared to a year ago, according to the travel site Kayak. James' wife, Lee Ridgeway, used to study in Ireland. She says it's never been this expensive to get there.
7: I guess we'll just sit around and wait for airline tickets to get back down and come up with something at a later date.
4: But those lower prices might not come back. That's according to Arlene Hogan. She owns the travel advisor company Vacays for You.
8: I don't believe you're going to see prices going back to normal.
4: Do you mean like not go back to normal this year or like ever?
8: Ever.
4: United CEO Scott Kirby is talking about this too. During a recent earnings call, he said higher prices could stick around after the war with Iran ends. Hogan recently took her own trip to meet up with other travel agency owners, and they are seeing the toll those higher airline prices are taking on flyers.
8: It was very eye-opening because we all had the same challenges. We're all seeing a dip in bookings.
4: Hogan's bookings dropped about 10.5% for the fall. Most of her customers already booked their summer trips. And those who are still booking are avoiding those long-haul, far-off destinations.
8: They are going to be suffering the most. We're definitely seeing that for Europe.
4: The European Union is worried about a possible jet fuel shortage, and that's setting prices up and also leading some airlines to cancel flights. Lufthansa has already canceled 20,000 flights through October. So Hogan says many Americans are choosing trips closer to home. Her customers are also worried about conflicts overseas like the war with Iran. So Hawaii it is.
8: Yes, Hawaii is hot, even though Hawaii is an expensive destination when you think about it. However, it gives people a sense of security because it's still the United States. It still gives you that tropical feel.
4: And while tickets to Hawaii are not cheap, they have not gone up much. On average, a one-way ticket to Honolulu in late April only went up $12 compared to the same time last year, according to Kayak's airfare dashboard. A ticket to London, up about $350. Stephen Bisaha, NPR News.
2: The National Weather Service has lost hundreds of workers in President Trump's second term. Is that making its predictions worse? Frank Morris of member station KCUR reports on a tornado outbreak that took forecasters by surprise.
9: Early on April 13th, the National Weather Service forecast almost no chance of tornadoes in east central Kansas. But that evening, several twisters tore across the region. The next morning in Ottawa, Kansas, volunteers shoveled broken glass and debris, while Colton George, who rode out the storm in a hotel basement, came to grips with a tornado that ripped apart his hotel room, scattered his belongings, and turned his life upside down.
10: Well, I was laughing about it, honestly. Had a few beers in me. Then you walk out and it's surreal. You're like, damn, you're homeless now.
9: He wasn't hurt, though, because the National Weather Service issued a warning in time for George to take shelter. In fact, no one was seriously hurt. That's the good news. But Weather Service forecasters typically know

0: hours in advance where tornadoes are likely, and this time they didn't.
1: I'll tell you, forecasting in general, it has been degraded.
0: John Morales, a TV weatherman with four decades of experience, says that a couple of years ago, the National Weather Service would have released weather balloons all across the country, precisely at 7 a.m. Eastern Time. But that didn't happen the morning of the storm.
1: That particular day, on the morning cycle of weather balloon releases, there were vast areas of the Midwest, Southwest, and Intermountain West that did not have a weather balloon release.
0: The balloons did go up eventually, but by then, storms were already brewing over Kansas. Weather balloons are basically just enormous party balloons, dangling $100 gizmos the size of cell phones that measure temperature, air pressure, and humidity as they rise through the atmosphere. Morales says some Weather Service offices no longer have staff available for pre-dawn launches.
1: So you see them being released during office hours, as opposed to the hours that where we really need them.
0: The National Weather Service says almost all of its approximately 92 weather balloon launch sites are functioning normally, with only a few missed launches. It says its forecasts keep getting better and better thanks to more powerful computers and increasingly sophisticated forecasting models. Those models are only as good as the information fed into them. Satellites and hundreds of ground-level weather stations generate reams of data. But the weather balloon piece is crucial. Take it out, and retired National Weather Service meteorologist Alan Girard says you're running a real-time experiment.
2: Okay, well, what happens if you take a significant number of the balloons that we would normally release in the morning and delay them to midday? How is that going to impact our forecasts?
0: It's tough to tell how weather balloon data that was never collected may have changed forecasts. But anecdotally, the results haven't been great. Weeks before the surprise tornadoes in Kansas, a similar situation popped up in Michigan. Weather Service forecasters put the state at only marginal risk of tornadoes before deadly twisters struck the state.
3: I mean, this is literally life and death decisions that get made based on the warning systems.
0: Kansas Congresswoman Charisse Davids, a Democrat, says the Trump administration hobbled the National Weather Service last year. It shed almost 600 employees through DOGE cuts and retirements. Then it turned around and hired 200 new employees. But those newbies will take months to train, and Davids says forecasts are suffering.
3: Meteorologists are saying that data collection is starting to lag, that we aren't continuing to keep people the safest that we possibly can.
0: It's not for lack of trying. Girard says his former Weather Service colleagues are doing their best.
2: Weather Service employees overwhelmingly are very dedicated, mission-focused, so they're going to try to minimize impacts on their mission as much as they possibly can.
0: Government forecasters are facing more dark clouds on the horizon. Girard says the proposed White House budget would essentially eliminate federal weather research and cap the Weather Service budget at about this year's level. What's more, he says a big agency reorganization is due to be announced this summer at about the start of hurricane season. For NPR News, I'm Frank Morris in Kansas City.
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0: morning, Amy Martinez. After Pope Leo moved to Vatican City, he called his bank in Chicago to change his address. Even though he answered all the security questions, the representative insisted he come into the branch, which he could not. When he told her he was Pope Leo, she hung up. Eventually, the bank president helped Pope Leo sort things out. To me, the divine miracle in this story is that when the Pope called customer service, he actually spoke to a real human being. It's Morning Edition.
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2: It's Morning Edition from NPR News. I'm Leila Fadel.
0: And Amy Martinez. The U.S. military is reminding both allies and foes it has not lost its focus on Asia, even with its significant deployments to the Middle East. NPR's Anthony Kuhn reports from northern Luzon Island in the Philippines, where the U.S. is staging its biggest ever annual drills close to two regional flashpoints, Taiwan and the South China Sea. And a warning that this story includes the sound of gunfire.
3: Rocket artillery rounds blast out of the dunes and trail smoke over the shore. General Ronald Clark, commander of the U.S. Army Pacific, explains the setup on the beach.
4: From positions on land, we're going to conduct this counter-landing live fire to prevent an adversary from potentially seizing this key terrain.
3: Filipino soldiers are dug in to the north, Japanese to the south. Seven nations, including France, Australia, New Zealand, and Canada, have sent more than 17,000 troops to the exercises, known in Tagalog as balikatan, or shoulder-to-shoulder. Any imaginary enemies that make it past the aircraft and artillery are met on the beach with small arms fire. Japan has not sent combat troops to the Philippines since 1941, when the Imperial Army landed about 50 miles south of here, 3 days after attacking Pearl Harbor. Colonel Sho Tomino commands a Japanese amphibious regiment. Japan's constitution bans it from waging war, but Tomino says he can be here because a Japan-Philippines agreement took effect last year, allowing joint military training in each other's countries.
5: Despite the language barrier, through this series of exercises, by working side by side and shoulder to shoulder, I firmly believe that we can conduct operations together.
3: The U.S. is incorporating weapons and tactics used in other conflicts into the Balikatan drills. Sergeant Austin DeFreitas prepares a small drone which can carry explosives.
6: They're pretty much just kamikaze one-way drones. They don't come back. Right here are the goggles we fly with. It's how you see through the camera right here. And then it's just simple controller, fly like a video game pretty much.
3: The U.S. Army is also deploying missiles to the first island chain, which includes the Philippines and Japan, to deter Chinese ships. Air and sea power are usually seen as the decisive forces in the Pacific, but that's changing, says 25th Infantry Division Commander Major General James Bartholomew III.
7: What we're learning from watching the fighting in Ukraine and in other places in the world is that the benefit of land forces to control seas cannot be denied.
3: Some experts warn that deploying more U.S. missiles around China could lead to military escalation. General Clark sees it differently.
8: It's not about escalation, it's really about deterrence. I mean, what you're looking at on this beachhead is a defense in depth. So it's a defensive measure, it's not an offensive operation. It's basically to defend against an aggressor.
3: Richard Haydarian is a Filipino political scientist based in Oxford, England. He argues that the Philippines' only option is to strengthen military deterrence against China because it's too close to Taiwan geographically and too close to the U.S. as an ally.
9: The Philippines just declaring neutrality is not tenable. And I don't think China will ever trust the Philippines to be neutral in any conflict over Taiwan. So the Philippines is a target whether it wants it or not. It's just a question of how it prepares accordingly.
3: China has warned its neighbors that tying themselves to the U.S. will make them less safe. To underline that point, China has sent its own warships to conduct live fire exercises east of Luzon. Anthony Kuhn, NPR News, Loag City, Ilocos Norte Province, Philippines.
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0: on again, off again. 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
0: From Marketplace, I'm Sabri Benishore in New York. The U.S. and Iran are reportedly back to working on an end to the war, and sources say a deal is close, according to Reuters. Axios is reporting the deal would involve a moratorium on nuclear enrichment and an end to sanctions. Oil is down. Markets are up. Russ Mould is investment director at UK-based investment platform AJ Bell, and is here to talk about it. Hi, Russ.
2: Good day to you, Sabri. Hope you're well.
0: So, we have had so much back and forth. The straits open, the straits closed. Peace deal coming, peace deal failed. Are markets taking this time seriously?
2: They're taking it all very seriously. They're possibly not paying quite so much attention to the presidential social media posts as they once were, given the toing and froing. But I think they were worried about the potential for an escalation between Washington and Tehran yesterday. So they seem relieved that there's been a backing off from those skirmishes after a day, and that the ceasefire is held, and that there is potential for a peace proposal on the table. And you can see that reflected in how the S&P 500 and NASDAQ stock indices hit record highs on Tuesday, and how the oil price on the West Texas Intermediate benchmark for the U.S. has gone back below $100 a barrel.
0: Yeah, you know, oil prices, they have gone up, they have gone down, currently down, as you mentioned. But gas prices, they just keep going up in the U.S. $4.50 a gallon is where they're at today, which is a record. Why is that? And would gas prices continue to rise even if the war winds down?
2: Clearly, if there is a peaceful solution that frees up the release of crude and means that refiners can get supply, you would like to think over time the price of gasoline at the pump will come down, but it may take time, given that tankers need to get back to the Middle East, they'll need to put the stuff in the ship, they'll need to get the ship to the right destination. So it may not be an instant solution, even if it happens, as we all hope it will soon.
0: AMD reported earnings, it projected very strong growth, its stock shot up. How much have earnings played a role in the stock market's record numbers as opposed to, you know, news from the war?
2: Markets have been pleased to see a ceasefire, and they've taken the view that if things aren't escalating, then at some stage they're going to de-escalate and there'll be a peaceful solution. Equally, as you say, Sabri, earnings have been phenomenally strong in the first quarter. Tech has largely led the way. You saw that from AMD yesterday, and you look at the leading stocks in the S&P 500, Intel, Micron, Qualcomm, Lam Research, and Western Digital, all tech stocks, all related to AI and that theme. So yes, earnings probably have been a key factor in the strength that we've seen in the market since, you know, the March lows.
0: Russ Mould, investment director at AJ Bell. Thank you so much.
2: Appreciate your time.
0: All right, let's do the numbers. Brent crude is down 12% to $98 a barrel. West Texas Intermediate, that's U.S.-based oil, is down also 12% to $90 a barrel. Dow, S&P, and NASDAQ futures are all up in the 1 to 1.6% range. Dow futures up 561 points.
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0: So a peace deal may or may not be coming, but meanwhile, inside Iran, the economy is suffering. 1 million people are out of work. Food prices are spiking. Businesses are closing. Before the war, economic pressure contributed to mass anti-government protests. Now the Iranian people are facing new economic hardships. Javad Salehi Isfahani is a professor of economics at Virginia Tech and is here to talk about it. Good morning.
3: Good morning.
0: This is kind of a fraught question, but who do you think Iranians blame for this economic situation?
3: Well, that's a very interesting question, too, because the answer to it has changed since the war started. I think before the war, the average person would blame the government because sanctions were kind of an invisible barrier, And it was easy to blame high prices and shortages on these two favorite explanations, inefficiency and corruption, mismanagement and corruption. You constantly heard that. But since the war started, it's as if all the damages the sanctions were causing became visible. And the government, not only it wasn't standing by the side, it was actively trying to help people survive this. So I think the government has reinvented itself, repositioned itself on the side of the people opposing these two characters that are not very much liked in Iran at all, President Trump and Prime Minister Netanyahu.
0: So it sounds like this experience has galvanized the Iranian people. Does that mean economic pressure would not as easily be able to force Iranian leaders to negotiate a quicker end to the war, do you think?
3: Yes, I think that is fair to say, and partly because the government also has a strong repressive apparatus. So the opposition is cramped in, under the circumstances. They can't really do a whole lot. I suspect that Iranians can manage another maybe 20-30% decline in living standards. They've already lost quite a bit in the last year. And in a situation like that, you kind of get used to living in difficult times, and marginal declines do not precipitate coming to the street and facing armed guards. So, you know, that's a situation that's very difficult from the distance, from my position, to read. But I can tell you that opinions about the war have changed drastically, whereas maybe a fair size of the population, maybe a majority, saw the possibility that aerial bombardment would help them get rid of the Islamic Republic. They now see it as mostly destroying productive capacity and making life much harder than it was.
0: Javad Salehi Isfahani, professor of economics at Virginia Tech, thank you so much.
3: Thank you.
0: There's more to that interview at marketplace.org. I'm Sabri Benishore with the Marketplace Morning Report. 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
4: It's 6:59, 1 minute before 7 a.m. on this Wednesday morning. Good morning, I'm Jeff Farrell. Texas invests millions in a high-tech warning system nearly a year after more than 130 people died during flash flooding. The latest in 4 minutes. Plus, President Trump's pick to be the next U.S. Senator from Louisiana tackles tough questions in a radio debate. Hear one of her replies. 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And in Arkansas, lawmakers make some quick decisions during a special session on possible tax cuts. 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
5: Good morning. President Trump promised retribution against Indiana Republicans who wouldn't change the state's congressional map. Tuesday night, he got it. Most lost their primary races to Trump's approved challengers. It's Morning Edition from NPR News. The latest NPR PBS Marist poll shows Democrats are more enthusiastic about November and Trump has record low approval. I'm Amy Martinez.
6: And I'm Leila Faldin. Along with Tuesday's primary results, what does it mean for races that will decide control of Congress? Also, a Republican funding proposal includes $1 billion connected to Trump's ballroom project. And a founding scholar of critical race theory and intersectionality on the moments in her life that inspired that work. It's Wednesday, May 6th. On this day in 1889, the Eiffel Tower opened to the public. News is next.
7: Live from NPR News in Washington, I'm Korva Coleman. President Trump is claiming, quote, great progress toward an agreement with Iran. NPR's Franco Ordonez reports he is pausing the U.S. military operation to help guide commercial ships through the Strait of Hormuz.
8: The announcement to pause what Trump calls Project Freedom came just hours after the president expressed frustration to reporters that Iranian leaders had yet to capitulate after 2 months of a U.S. military and economic pressure campaign.
9: They should wave the white, the flag, the white flag of surrender. In hockey, they say uncle, right? When are they gonna cry uncle?
8: But by the afternoon, the president was saying they were close to a deal, and he was calling off the action at the request of the Pakistani mediators to see if an agreement can be finalized and signed. Trump emphasized that the U.S. blockade on Iranian ports would remain in effect. Franco Ordonez, NPR News.
7: More than 30 people are dead after Russia targeted several cities across eastern Ukraine. Ukraine responded with drone strikes on Russian-occupied Crimea. The attacks came hours before a Ukrainian proposed ceasefire went into effect. NPR's Charles Maines reports from Moscow.
10: Kyiv said it was imposing an open-ended ceasefire as of midnight Wednesday. In effect, it's a challenge to Moscow to extend its own proposed truce May 8th and 9th, when Russia commemorates the Soviet Union's victory over Nazi Germany in World War II. Russian fears of Ukrainian drone attacks have already forced the Kremlin to scale back its annual military parade on Red Square this Saturday. Russian authorities say the restrictions are temporary measures in the interests of public safety, and analysts say the blackouts have focused growing public frustration with the war in Ukraine itself, now in its fifth year. Charles Maines, NPR News, Moscow.
7: Indiana and Ohio held primaries yesterday. In Ohio, former Democratic Senator Sherrod Brown won his race to take on incumbent Republican U.S. Senator John Husted. Brown is trying to return to the Senate. He lost his seat in 2024. In Michigan, Democrats won a special election for a seat in the state Senate. They'll keep control of the Michigan chamber through the end of the year. From member station WCMU, Rick Brewer reports.
11: The 35th State Senate District is considered a key bellwether in Michigan politics. Republicans used Governor Gretchen Whitmer's record-setting delay calling this special election to try and mobilize voters, among other strategies. But they weren't enough to defeat Democrat Shedrick Green, a retired Marine and fire captain, from racking up roughly 60% of the vote in the Purple District.
12: This is a win for affordability. For people who do everything right but still struggle because their wages aren't keeping up with the soaring prices.
11: Leaders in the Michigan Democratic Party said the win gives them huge momentum going into the November midterms.
7: Rick Brewer reporting. 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
4: The time is now 7:04 on this Wednesday. You're listening to Red River Radio News. Good morning, I'm Jeff Farrell. Texas is investing $4 million in new flood warning technology nearly a year after deadly flooding in the Hill Country. Researchers say the system will predict where flooding will happen and how severe it could be, giving residents several hours of additional warning time. More than 130 people died in the July 4th flooding last year. Philip Bedient is with Rice University. He's working on the system with researchers at the University of Texas in Arlington.
13: This system, we hope, will provide anywhere from 1 to maybe as much as 3 hours lead time. And it's that lead time that's critical for people to make important decisions about evacuating and or leaving the area or moving to higher ground.
4: An early version of the system could be ready by the end of the summer, with a full rollout expected next year. Also in Texas, hemp businesses can keep selling cannabis flower and concentrates for now. A judge blocked key parts of the state's new hemp regulations while a lawsuit plays out. Economists estimate those products account for more than half the legal cannabis market in Texas. Casey Newland is the co-owner of a Texas hemp store.
14: It's like, honestly feels like my team just won the Super Bowl, but even better than that because I get to stay in business.
4: The judge also blocked the newly imposed sharply higher fees for hemp businesses. The state of Texas is expected to appeal the ruling. Otherwise, the temporary injunction remains in effect until a trial on the merits in late July. Louisiana Congresswoman Julia Letlow and State Treasurer John Fleming debated on a statewide conservative radio talk show as part of the GOP Senate primary. Two-term incumbent Bill Cassidy did not take part in the debate held on the Moon Griffon show on Tuesday. Fleming criticized Letlow for not coming out publicly to question the results of the 2020 presidential race.
15: Well, we've researched Julia Letlow's statements about this, and we can find nothing where she actually defended President Trump during lawfare. And furthermore, she said that Biden was a legitimately elected president. I disagree with that.
4: As for why Fleming might ask that question, a new Reuters Ipsos poll finds that 63% of Republicans still believe the 2020 election was stolen from President Trump. 82% of Republicans also believe large numbers of fraudulent ballots are cast by non-citizens in U.S. elections. That's despite repeated audits and academic research that finds cases of voting fraud are exceedingly rare. During the same radio interview, Letlow also pushed back against supporting diversity, equity, and inclusion, citing her 5 years working against the DEI movement.
16: Now, I was in higher education, and I saw it firsthand how the left completely hijacked it, turned it into something that I don't believe it was ever meant to be, an indoctrination of our kids, Marxism, talking about holding people down.
4: In Arkansas, state lawmakers in the House and Senate have approved bills to reduce both the individual and corporate income tax rates during a special session this week. The governor's expected to sign those bills today. I'm Jeff Fuller. 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
6: It's Morning Edition from NPR News. I'm Leila Fadel in Washington, D.C.
5: And Mae Martinez in Los Angeles, California. President Trump largely succeeded in his effort to punish Indiana lawmakers who did not go along with a redistricting plan last year.
6: Trump targeted 7 incumbent state senators, backing challengers against them. Most of the incumbents lost.
5: NPR's Stephen Fowler is here to share what these results can tell us about the upcoming midterm. So, Stephen, let's start off with Indiana.
17: 5 of these challengers decisively won. There was one incumbent who prevailed, and another race is still too close to call, currently separated by 3 votes. More than $7 million were spent on just TV ads to convince a few thousand people to pick a handful of different lawmakers who basically have the same views as the existing office holders, except the one time they differed from Trump. It's just another example of how, for Trump's base, he's the alpha and omega, and nothing changes their view of him. However, at a time where polling shows the base is shrinking and there's little support for Trump and his policies outside of that group, and when other Republicans on the ballot could use his help, it is notable, A, that this is how Trump is spending his time and energy and resources in an otherwise unfavorable midterm environment.
5: All right. Ohio also held primaries Tuesday. You've been reporting for a year and a half on Democrats doing better than expected. Did that happen in Ohio?
17: Absolutely. Even though there wasn't really a competitive primary for either party for the statewide governor and Senate races, according to election data, there were more Democrats than Republicans that voted early. And in a number of key House districts, you had more Democrats show up too. And primary elections can act as a sort of temperature check for how voters are feeling. Mike McCarty of Maumee, Ohio, told NPR he was looking for change.
18: I would like to see a Democratic majority in Congress, especially because I think what Trump is doing and what his administration is doing is not good for America.
17: Democrats feel like they have a good shot at flipping the Ohio governor's race and the Senate race in what will be some of the most competitive and expensive races in the country in November. And as they try to hold on to 2 House seats that were redrawn to be more conservative leaning.
5: I mean, Stephen, you know this. We're 6 months out from the general election. I mean, what else should we take away as we look to the primaries in the weeks and months ahead?
17: Well, the Indiana State Senate aside, it is very hard to unseat an incumbent. And for U.S. House members on the ballot, that remained true. However, in Indiana, you saw nearly every incumbent who did have primary challengers get under 70% of the vote. There was one incumbent who raised 100 times more than his opponent and narrowly survived. There was another who had a close race against someone who never filed any campaign fundraising reports. So you could say that voters are signaling a desire for something and someone else. I also want to reiterate that in pretty much every state that's had a primary so far, you know, Texas, Arkansas, Mississippi, Illinois, you've seen a surge of Democratic turnout, and Republicans have been more, eh, which, if those feelings continue through November, it's going to make the country's politics look very, very different next year and for the final 2 years of Trump's term.
5: That's NPR political reporter Stephen Fowler. Stephen, thanks.
17: Thank you.
6: Okay, so what do the primary results in Ohio and Indiana say about President Trump's control over the Republican Party and his base? To talk about that, I'm joined by Kyle Condick in the studio here. He's managing editor of Sabatow's Crystal Ball, a newsletter from the University of Virginia Center for Politics, focusing on American campaigns and elections. Good morning and welcome back to the program.
19: Good morning.
6: Okay, so we heard from Stephen there. Trump targeted seven Republican state senators in Indiana who opposed his effort to redraw the state's congressional map to try to get more Republican seats. Five of those seven are out. Was Trump's involvement what sealed the deal in these races?
19: Oh, absolutely. I mean, I think if the president doesn't get involved here, we're not really talking about this. I mean, the redistricting fight was a huge, high-profile thing late last year. Of course, it continues into this year. We've got more states thinking about redistricting. And I think the president wanted to lay down a marker saying, hey, what I say goes in the Republican Party. And I think a lot of Republicans generally believe that and feel that Trump's support is needed. And also, if he comes in against you, you're in trouble. And certainly, if you look at the results last night, you would also come to that conclusion, or at least I would.
6: Now, do you have a sense of what motivated voters? Was it redistricting? Was it allegiance to Trump? Was it cost of living?
19: So the reporting kind of suggested that voters may not have been particularly keyed in on redistricting all that much. Uh-huh. But I think that the fact that there were these active campaigns against these incumbents and also the president's endorsement against those incumbents probably was, I mean, again, I would think would be the big factors that actually move voters against the incumbents.
6: Now, what's your main takeaway about Trump's continued influence in the party, especially given these low approval ratings we're seeing in polling?
19: Yeah, it is kind of striking because typically in a midterm kind of environment with a president whose approval rating is now generally it's below 40%, you think, oh, this is a time maybe for Republicans to maybe move away from Trump a little bit or distance himself. But that's really not happening. And the president's not going to allow that to happen. And in the context of the Republican primary, the president's support is really important, and supporting him is really important. But in a general election, if you're just yelling Trump, mm-hmm. and you're trying to win over the middle of the electorate, that's maybe not the best message, particularly not in Republican primaries, but in swing districts and key races across the country.
6: Do these results change your expectations for the other redistricting efforts we're seeing after the Supreme Court's decision effectively gutted part of the Voting Rights Act?
19: I think it's quite possible that we'll see more action than maybe we would have if if this wasn't going on. Now there are big questions about what how much time is left for certain states to act and what they're actually going to do. In a state like Louisiana, are they going to try to draw just one Democratic seat? Are they going to try to draw just two? Reporting suggested that it's really just going to be one, but maybe that changes. And again, the White House has a strong hand to play when they go ask states to draw these new lines. And the White House is desperate to try to find a way to save the House. I think Democrats are still pretty clearly favored to win the House, but this redistricting stuff does have an effect.
6: What do you think the Republican takeaway will be as a result of these Indiana results?
19: Again, just that Trump remains really strong within the party. The lame duck status comes for everyone. And, the president, can't run again in 2028. His approval ratings are not very good. But, you think about, we're going to have a presidential primary starting on both sides and, starting really after the midterms. I mean, some would argue it's already started. I think the thought was, Trump is going to be the kingmaker. And I think certainly he continues to seem like a kingmaker as of May 2026.
6: What about for the Democrats? What do you think the Democrats will take away from yesterday's results?
19: So they will understand the same thing. And I also kind of wonder if, I think this redistricting fight is going to continue into 2028. Mm-hmm. And for instance, like Maryland was a state where Democrats decided, particularly the state Senate leader decided, hey, we're not going to try to draw an additional Democratic seat in Maryland. I kind of wonder if the anti-gerrymandering forces are basically just going to look like suckers in that, like, hey, if the other side is going for this, we're going to go for it too. And that standing on principle against it, which is what these Indiana Republicans did, ultimately just is not worth doing.
6: And really quickly, do you have a clearer prediction this morning about the midterm results in the fall?
19: I don't think we could look at last night and say that it was necessarily predictive. One result I found kind of interesting and was in keeping with other results is that there was a pretty important state Senate race in Michigan in a pretty competitive area that would determine whether Democrats would hold control of the state Senate or not. Democrats won that by 20 points. Again, that's been very similar to other special elections where Democrats have been punching above their weight.
6: That's Kyle Condick of the Center for Politics at the University of Virginia. Thank you.
19: Thank you.
5: An NPR investigation has led to a new bipartisan bill in Congress. Lawmakers want to stop claim shark companies from pursuing disabled military veterans. NPR's Chris Arnold and Kaylee Fox Shannon report.
20: These companies help disabled vets to qualify for disability pay, and they charge a fee. The problem is there's a federal law that says that you can't charge vets money for help filing disability claims. The VA and nonprofits do it for free.
21: We investigated a company called Trajector Medical, which sent Marine Corps veteran Enrique Miranda Cardenas a bill for more than $12,000. He was upset because he did a lot of the paperwork himself, and the company was calling him multiple times a day to collect.
22: I said, don't be hounding me for stuff. I said, and I don't feel that it's right for me to pay you what you're claiming that I need to pay.
20: Lawmakers are now targeting a particular practice that our investigation uncovered. We spoke to former workers at this company, Trajector, who said it uses a computerized robo-dial system to call a VA telephone hotline that's meant for veterans.
21: The company is not accredited by the VA, and the VA won't give it information about vets' disability pay. So it uses this robo-dialer as a side door to monitor tens of thousands of vets who once signed up as customers. The program responds to the hotline's automated prompts, inputting vets' social security numbers and birthdays to track their disability payments.
20: And if it detects an increase, Trajector sends the vet a bill. Vets and former workers told us that happens even when Trajector didn't do anything to help the veteran to get those benefits.
23: If you're a company doing business, how can you claim that this is an appropriate practice?
20: That's Congressman Chris Pappas of New Hampshire.
23: It's crazy what these guys are trying to get away with. To use a robo-dialer to make multiple calls to government lines and then just send veterans a bill whenever their eligibility has changed. It's just outrageous.
21: Pappas, a Democrat, has now introduced a bill with three Republican colleagues to block companies from using robo-dialers to call government phone lines. They say it's a predatory practice.
20: If the law passes, it could be a problem for these companies. They only get paid if the vet gets more disability money. So without monitoring them with the VA hotline, the companies would need vets to raise their hand and basically say, hey, send me a bill.
21: Trajector, though, is downplaying any impact that would have on its business. The company told NPR in a statement that it actually supports the legislation and that, quote, we rely on happy clients to self-report their successes. Kaylee Fox Shannon.
5: And Chris Arnold, NPR News. This is NPR News.
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3: 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I'm Layla Faldin.
4: I'm Martinez.
5: And I'm Michelle Martin. Good morning. Whether you know the name Kimberly Crenshaw or not, you probably know her work. That's because her work as a foundational legal theorist of the concepts of intersectionality and critical race theory have become pivotal to some in understanding the forces that shape their lives and a political weapon in the hands of others, a symbol of liberal insanity. And now Kimberly Crenshaw explores the origin story of these theories in her own life in a poignant new memoir. It's called Backtalker, and she's with us now. Professor Crenshaw, thank you so much for joining us.
6: I am so thrilled to be in conversation with you, Michelle.
5: Your memoir is very plain spoken. Anybody can understand what you're saying in the stories that you tell. You describe just incidents in your life, starting from when you were a little kid, that made you realize that your girlness and your race were connected. It's hard to pick just one, but I'm going to pick the one from the Fly Club at Harvard. It's like a social club, right? I mean, it's kind of like a frat, but not really a frat. What happened?
6: So our one friend was so proud of being one of the first black members ever of the Fly Club. As a celebration for the end of the semester, he invited us to go. And my other friend and I, we weren't so sure that we really wanted to go to the Fly Club, but we said, whatever happens, we're not going to take any disrespect. So when we got to the Fly Club and we knocked on the door, our friend came out, and our friend said, I just forgot to tell you that because Kim is a woman, she has to go through the back door. We don't allow women to come through the front door.
5: Okay, wow. Let's just stop. Like, wow.
6: That's when I realized that there was fine print. Our solidarity extends to the things that treat us with disrespect in the same way. We're not having to go around the back door because of our collective racial identity. You've got to go around to the back door because of your gender identity.
5: As a legal scholar, you came across this 1976 case in which that kind of thinking had real life consequences.
6: It involved a black woman who was representing other black women, effectively saying that they were being discriminated against as black women. The court that was listening to the case just summarily sort of dismissed the case, effectively saying, look, this company hires black people and this company hires women, so you can't prove race discrimination and you can't prove gender discrimination.
5: Can I just jump in here for a second? It's true, they hired women, but they only hired women in secretarial roles,
6: exactly,
5: which they never hired black women for.
6: Right.
5: And yes, they hired black men, but they only hired black men for the factory floor, and they didn't hire women for those jobs. So black women were boxed out, but the courts couldn't see it.
6: As far as the court was concerned, because black women were the only ones in this setting who needed to be able to say, it's the combination of racial and gender discrimination that I'm suffering from, to give that to them was to give them preferential treatment. And so when I read that, it just blew my mind. These are very erudite judges, but they weren't able to understand something that to me was very basic in the lived lives of Black women like me. So the intersection was basically a metaphor to say, look, judges, you go through intersections every day. You can understand this. Just think about the race structure as one avenue. Think about the gender structure as another. Think about the policies as the traffic that's traveling along those structures. And imagine then where this traffic overlaps. That's what intersectionality initially was.
5: And that, along with your work in critical race theory, which frankly deserves kind of its own conversation, are part of the reason that even if people don't know your name, they know your work. It's the rare scholar whose work becomes such a topic of public discussion. People talking about CRT, critical race theory, in school board meetings is something to be kind of fought against. And I just wondered if you saw that coming.
6: Critical race theory, intersectionality, those were articulated in the 80s. So the thought that decades later they would skip the rails and travel into mainstream culture as avatars for, as one critic has said, everything crazy that has come out of the liberal left. No, that was hard to predict or anticipate. I would say in American society, forward momentum has always been met by retrenchment, going all the way back to Reconstruction after 8 years of active effort to create full citizenship for the freed slaves. There came decades after that of retrenchment. The same with respect to the civil rights movement, the election of Barack Obama, and then after the George Floyd reckoning in 2020, we are now in a period of retrenchment. So the general cycle I anticipated and predicted. But I would say, honestly, Michelle, the thing that was the most surprising to me was the way that so many other stakeholders in race and gender justice would think that the play in response was to try to pivot away, to just say, well, we can keep doing what we're doing. Let's not use the word that will draw the negative attention. And I thought it was just incredibly short-sighted, I think, as we see now, that it was never just about a few words or a few letters.
5: Does that leave you feeling politically homeless in a way?
6: It's kind of funny because even I find myself sometimes complaining about this to some of my mentors and friends. And at the same time, I realize that opponents don't go after things that don't matter. When ideas move possibilities, these are the moments that the ideas come under stress and pressure and elimination, and lifted by all the people that I meet all the time who talk about how the ideas have been helpful in putting meaning and narrative to their own lives. So that keeps the frustration at bay.
5: That's Professor Kimberly Crenshaw. She's a professor of law at the University of California, Los Angeles and Columbia Law School. Her latest book is called Backtalker. Professor Kimberly Crenshaw, thank you so much for talking with us.
6: Thank you.
5: This is NPR News.
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9: Live from NPR News, in Washington. I'm Dave Mattingly. Iran says it will begin providing safe passage through the Strait of Hormuz now that President Trump has paused Project Freedom, the effort by the U.S. military to guide commercial ships through the narrow waterway. Trump says he did so to see if a deal to end the war with Iran can be finalized. On Truth Social this morning, Trump threatened to resume the war if Tehran shuns an agreement. Israel says it's escalating attacks on militant targets in Lebanon despite a ceasefire there. Here's NPR's Jane Arraf.
10: UN peacekeepers say attacks this week were at their highest since the start of the three-week-old truce. This is UN spokesperson Stéphane Dujarric speaking in New York Tuesday.
11: Our peacekeeping mission in southern Lebanon reported that yesterday saw the highest number of exchanges of fire between the Israeli Defense Forces and armed groups, including Hezbollah.
10: The United Nations says Israel conducted 619 strikes into Lebanon, and Hezbollah launched 30 attacks on Israel on that day. Israel says it is targeting Hezbollah, but has not provided proof. It has leveled entire neighborhoods, Muslim and Christian, in border towns, preventing hundreds of thousands of Lebanese civilians from returning. Jane Arraf, NPR News, Beirut.
9: This is NPR News. Democrats in Congress want more information on how the Trump administration is treating unaccompanied migrant children who are pregnant and in federal custody. They cite reporting by NPR in questioning whether the girls are receiving adequate medical care, including access to abortion. Mark Bentecourt with the California Newsroom says dozens of Democratic lawmakers detailed their concerns in a letter.
12: The letter was signed by 48 House Democrats in the wake of an investigation by NPR and its regional hubs, the California and Texas newsrooms. That report found the federal government is detaining pregnant migrant girls in a single group home in South Texas, where experts say prenatal care is severely limited. The letter says that would violate federal regulations because the children are, quote, entitled to the full range of medical care, including reproductive health care. The letter also says that detaining the girls in Texas, where abortion is almost completely banned, is, quote, a political decision, not based on the welfare of children. For NPR News, I'm Mark Bettencourt.
9: Commerce Secretary Howard Lutnick appears before a House committee today. The panel is investigating the late convicted sex offender Jeffrey Epstein. Lawmakers are expected to question Lutnick in closed session about his contacts with Epstein after 2008. Lutnick has said he did nothing wrong. I'm Dave Mattingly in Washington.
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1: It's Morning Edition from NPR News. I'm Leila Fadel in Washington, D.C.
2: And I'm A. Martinez in Los Angeles, California. Republican plans to fund immigration enforcement agencies for the rest of President Trump's term could include $1 billion for security related to Trump's ballroom project. This is part of a $72 billion plan. NPR congressional reporter Eric McDaniel is here to tell us some more. So, Eric, Congress ended the longest agency shutdown in U.S. history last week by passing funding for the Department of Homeland Security. The new package is also about DHS funding. So why are Republicans working on another DHS bill?
3: Well, there's a long technical reason that has to do with the filibuster, but here's the bottom line. They couldn't get immigration enforcement funding through last time. Unless Republicans wanted the shutdown to go on even longer, they needed Democratic votes. Democrats refused to fund Immigration and Customs Enforcement and Border Patrol after federal law enforcement killed two Americans earlier this year. So Congress passed DHS funding for the rest of this year without that immigration money. Now, with just Republican votes, they're hoping to fund the rest of the agency, the immigration enforcement units, for 3 years, the rest of Trump's term. But that's a slower process that we'll see play out over the rest of this month.
2: Okay, so how does money for the president's ballroom project fit into this latest proposal for this plan?
3: Well, it is funding for the Secret Service and targeted at how they will secure that part of the White House. And the money's not as surprising as it might seem. Secret Service is part of the Department of Homeland Security, just like ICE is. And I should note, the money's not for construction of the ballroom, which the White House says so far is funded through private donations. The bill specifically says that the money, in fact, cannot go to any non-security aspect, so no construction funds here. There have been some other long-shot proposals to use taxpayer dollars, but that's just not part of this DHS bill. Democrats are saying a vote on the bill, though, constitutes an up or down vote on the ballroom, so make of that what you will.
2: So if they're relying on just Republican votes, I mean, can they get any more of President Trump's policy priorities passed, such as money for the Iran war?
3: Yeah, they might try and expand this immigration enforcement bill to contain more. But my guess, and it's just a guess, is they're probably not going to do that when this whole process wraps up. Because Republicans have such narrow control in the House, as small as a single vote, depending on who is out sick that day, they probably tactically need to keep this as focused as possible to keep everyone among the House Republicans, among the Senate Republicans, on the same page. There are a lot of rank-and-file House lawmakers who want to go bigger.
2: Okay, so what other things do they want to add?
3: Well, there's the Save America Act. That's Trump's proof of citizenship and election security bill. Some Republicans have also discussed adding affordability-focused provisions since this is a campaign year. But leadership is really pushing to keep it narrow, even though these budget bills do have a reputation, as Christmas trees, where everyone gets to tack on a shiny bauble. Speaker Mike Johnson says they'll do something flashier in a future budget bill that comes after this.
2: Okay, and when is this going to get done?
3: Well, we'll know more by the end of next week about what will actually make it into the first draft of this proposal. And then all the fighting really starts. Not to mention, they also have to figure out a farm bill. There's a fight over ethanol and gasoline that's part of that, and Iran war votes, and also reauthorize a key spy tool. That's Section 702 of the Foreign Intelligence Surveillance Act that they've had to use stopgap extension after stopgap extension because Republicans can't reach agreement on it. So this 3-year immigration funding bill will have to happen alongside it all.
2: All right, that's NPR congressional reporter Eric McDaniel. Eric, thanks.
3: Thank you, A.
1: This midterm primary season, we've seen consistent overperformance for Democrats, even in red states.
2: The latest NPR PBS News Marist poll helps us understand why that is.
1: NPR senior political editor and correspondent Domenico Montanaro has been sifting through the results and joins me now. Hi, Domenico.
4: Hey, Leila.
1: So what are we learning about the midterm specifically?
4: Well, right now, 6 months from Election Day, Democrats do have a pretty significant advantage, according to the poll. When people were asked if congressional elections were held today, who would they vote for? They chose Democrats by 10 points. That's a pretty big edge if you look at past election performances. Mm. And Democrats also have the edge on a really key factor here, enthusiasm. They're 8 points more likely than Republicans to say they're, quote, very enthusiastic to vote this November. And when it comes to how people voted in 2024, 61% of people who voted for Democrat Kamala Harris say that they're, quote, very enthusiastic, but just 47% of those who voted for Trump say they are.
1: Okay, so it sounds like Democrats have a pretty sizable advantage here. Could that mean a wave election?
4: In previous years, the party with these kinds of numbers

0: would have been thinking about a pretty big wave, you know, but waves nowadays are a lot lower than in the past because there are just way fewer competitive districts. And while Democrats do have the advantage and some key groups who vote with them are fired up, especially white voters with college degrees, other Democratic pillar groups, though, are not as much. Young voters, black voters, Latinos, for example, they're all among the lowest groups in saying that they are very enthusiastic to vote. And we know midterms are much lower turnout affairs than presidential elections. On average, we see about a 30% drop off. So right now, Democrats, certainly the favorites to take back the House, but they have a lot of work to do to shore all that up.
1: Now, we often talk about the fact that Trump's base is particularly loyal through many ups and downs. Do we expect that to hold? Once again,
0: we saw an example of Trump's control over the MAGA base last night in his targeting of Republican state senators in Indiana who defied him on redistricting. Most of them lost. It's one reason why so many Republican elected officials don't cross him. But general elections aren't primaries, and Trump has been really toxic with swing voters. His overall approval rating is the worst it's ever been in our poll. Just 37% approve, while 59% disapprove. That can be a real albatross for Republican candidates across the country, especially when key groups appear to be softening or turning away from Trump. Take, for example, people who make less than $50,000 a year, white men and women without college degrees, rural voters. Shortly after Trump was sworn into office, they all had a positive job approval rating of him. Now that's flipped, and more in each group disapproves of the job that he's doing. Key crossover groups like Latinos and young voters have all moved heavily away from him, and Republicans have the added problem of struggling to turn out Trump's base when he's not on the ballot.
1: That sounds like a lot stacking up against Republicans right now. The economy has been the key issue for many Americans. Gas prices are up because of the war in Iran. Is that what's prompting this low point for the president?
0: Well, if you think about it, gas prices seem to be the catalyst for Trump's economic numbers nosediving even farther than where they've been. 8 in 10 say gas prices are straining their household budgets. 63% blame Trump for that increase. 63% also say the economy is not working well for them. Trump's approval on the economy as a result is just 35%. You know, it's really remarkable. He's been lower on the economy in this term than he ever was the first time around, even at his most unpopular.
1: That's NPR's senior political editor and correspondent Domenico Montanaro. Domenico, thank you.
0: You got it.

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3: I'm Deborah Lou Harder for The Met. 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
4: Good morning. I'm Lila Faldin. The Taiwanese town of Funglin calls itself a slow city. It's part of a movement that values quality of life and local food over hustle. After an earthquake hurt the town's tourism 2 years ago, residents started holding snail races to celebrate their slower pace. The latest was over the weekend. Locals and tourists brought garden snails and watched them crawl across a tablecloth. The winner made it about a foot in just over 3 minutes. It's Morning Edition.
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4: It's Morning Edition from NPR News. I'm Leila Faldin.
6: Jeremy Martinez. Public health authorities in South Africa said today they identify the strain of hantavirus in two people who were on the Dutch cruise ship where the infection killed three passengers. To get a better understanding of this virus, we called Dr. Celine Gounder. She's a professor of medicine and infectious diseases at New York University and editor-at-large for public health at KFF Health News. Doctor, briefly, what is hantavirus and what are its symptoms?
7: Sure. Hantavirus is a family of viruses that's carried by rodents. People usually get infected when they're breathing in dust contaminated with mouse or rat droppings, urine, or saliva. And most infections occur when someone disturbs a rodent-contaminated space. So they might be cleaning out a shed, opening up a building that's been closed for a while, sweeping the basement. And the syndrome that this causes is hantavirus cardiopulmonary syndrome. So it starts with a fever, headaches, and muscle aches, but this can progress quite rapidly to severe breathing problems, heart failure, and shock. Depending on the type of the virus, between 10 and 50% of people who develop that severe form can die.
6: Okay, and what's known about how widespread this outbreak is on this ship and how the passengers were infected?
7: So we know that about 8 people have been affected. We have 3 patients who have died. One remains in intensive care in South Africa. Another has been hospitalized in Zurich. And the ship's doctor was also seriously ill and being transported by plane to the Canary Islands. And another has reported a mild fever. Everyone is being monitored for symptoms now, and they are going to be doing testing. In terms of how this was transmitted, that we're not still 100% sure if this was a common exposure. This is a trip of people who are doing bird watching and other wildlife activities, so trips to islands where you had birds and rodents who could potentially have been a source here. But the other unique thing about this virus is that it's a form of hantavirus, the Andes virus, which has been shown to spread person to person in past outbreaks.
6: And would just two people need to be standing next to each other, maybe speaking? Is that how they would catch it, or would they have to touch each other? What would be the way?
7: When we've seen human-to-human transmission of the Andes virus, it has been very close, prolonged contact. So, for example, a husband and wife. This is not casual contact like we have exposure to COVID or flu, where it can just be somebody you're in the same room with. This really needs to be much more prolonged and more close contact in order to result in transmission.
6: Any treatment for this?
7: There are no specific antiviral treatments for hantavirus, so it's entirely supportive care. Things like oxygen, IV fluids, needing to be in on a mechanical ventilator, and in the most severe cases, ECMO, which is a machine that takes over the work of the heart and lungs.
6: And really quick, I mean, how worried should travelers be about this outbreak?
7: This is, again, not like COVID or flu. This is not going to cause a pandemic. So unless you have had direct exposure to rodents or one of the passengers, this is really not of concern for the general public.
6: Infectious disease specialist and epidemiologist Celine Gounder is also editor-at-large for Public Health with NPR's partner KFF Health News. Doctor, thanks.
7: My pleasure.
6: It's Morning Edition from NPR News. I'm E. Martinez.
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4: From Marketplace, I'm Sabri Benishore in New York. United Healthcare, the nation's biggest insurer, announced that it's cutting back on its requirements for prior authorization by 30%. Prior authorization is where your doctor orders a medical procedure or a test or a drug, but you can't get it until your insurance company approves it. From the insurer's perspective, it's a way to cut costs and prevent people from getting expensive or unnecessary care. For doctors and patients, it has been a source of massive frustration. United Health isn't the only one to cut back on the requirement. Other insurers have been doing this in the past year as well. Marketplace's Samantha Fields has more.
6: If you have a chronic health condition, you're probably quite familiar with prior authorization. Amy Killalay at Georgetown Center on Health Insurance Reforms has done a lot of research on coverage for diabetes.
7: And I will say, continuous glucose monitors are often, if not predominantly, covered with prior authorization attached to them.
6: Lots of other durable medical equipment prescribed by a doctor often requires insurer approval too, like insulin pumps and wheelchairs. So do certain surgeries, imaging tests like MRIs, and many prescription drugs and therapies. Kay Pastena at the health policy nonprofit KFF says in polling people with chronic illnesses,
8: after cost, they say that prior authorization is the biggest administrative hassle they have.
6: It's also increasingly an issue even for people who don't have a chronic illness. Pastena says that's likely why there's growing pressure for something to change.
8: It's coming at a time where costs are going up. People are signing up for coverage and then realizing that that's something that they need, the care they need is not being covered.
6: Soon, UnitedHealthcare says it will no longer require prior authorization for certain outpatient surgeries and therapies, some diagnostic tests like echocardiograms, and chiropractic care. I'm Samantha Fields for Marketplace.
4: All right, let's do the numbers. The U.S. and Iran are reportedly close to a deal, and markets like it. Dow, S&P, and NASDAQ futures are all up in the 0.7% to 1.1% range. Dow futures up 445 points. Private payroll processor ADP estimates 109,000 jobs were added to the economy in April, continuing an upward trend.
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4: The U.S. and Iran are reportedly back to negotiating, as we mentioned, and they're close to a deal, according to Axios. It's reporting the deal would involve a moratorium on nuclear enrichment and an end to sanctions. CNBC is reporting Iran is currently considering the proposal. Meanwhile, inside of Iran, the economy is suffering, with more than a million people out of work, food prices spiking, businesses closing, all while the U.S. naval blockade is shrinking Iranian oil exports. For more, we're joined by Javad Salehi Isfahani. He's a professor of economics at Virginia Tech. Good morning.
9: Good morning.
4: What is Iran's economy like right now?
9: Well, it's very much an economy at war. There has been considerable destruction of property and factories. Prices are rising very fast because supplies are limited. Inflation last month was over 100%. So nobody is making any plans about the future because of this awaiting nature. I think the most important characteristic of the economy is that it is waiting for something to happen.
4: How much of this uncertainty that you are describing, how much of it is, you know, the actual bombardment of infrastructure? How much of it is the closure of the strait?
9: Well, the closure of the strait isn't all that important at this time because I think the critical supplies, those of food, and Iran has other ways of getting food. The land routes has, you know, half a dozen countries border it that can supply Iran with food if it has money. So I don't know how much foreign reserves they have. But as long as they have dollars, they can get their food. The other important thing in Iran is that a lot of industrial establishments were bombed, especially of heavy industries like steel, petrochemicals. Although they did not employ many people, but they have a huge downstream effect. A lot of other factories will not be able to operate. So jobs are being lost at the rate of maybe 100,000 a month. Those are the people that are in huge stress because they're not able to live without the wage and salary and have to depend on cash transfers that the government deposits, which is barely enough to buy daily food.
4: So the government actually has a cash program where it provides people with a certain amount of money, and they've been doing this for a while. How long can efforts like that go on?
9: The main constraint, in a way, is cash, because once the food supplies, the inventories run down, they have to buy new supplies, which can come through Pakistan, through Turkmenistan, Iraq, and Azerbaijan. It's possible that they can buy stuff on credit, especially if the Russians are willing to lend them. Chinese may be able to, in fact, they may be interested in helping Iran survive this, because if Iran folds, both China and Russia stand to lose. So I think on the Iran side, it isn't as deterministic as people imagine sometimes, that they're doing so badly that in a couple of months this spirals. I don't see that. I think that's a kind of exaggerations about Iran that has got us into this difficult situation now.
4: Javad Salehi Isfahani, professor of economics at Virginia Tech. Thank you so much.
9: Thank you.
4: There's a lot more to that interview and the state of Iran's economy, as well as how the Iranian people are responding to that economic pressure. You can find that at marketplace.org or on our podcast. In New York, I'm Sabri Benishore with the Marketplace Morning Report. 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
10: We're at 7:59, 1 minute before 8 a.m. on this Wednesday. Good morning, I'm Jeff Errol. Texas invests millions in a high-tech warning system nearly a year after more than 130 people died during flash flooding. The latest in 4 minutes. Plus, President Trump's pick to be the next U.S. Senator from Louisiana tackles tough questions in a radio debate. Hear one of her replies. 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And in Arkansas, lawmakers make some quick decisions during a special session on possible tax cuts. 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
1: Iran's Revolutionary Guard says safe passage will be provided for ships out of the Strait of Hormuz. That's after the U.S. paused its own plan for safe passage. How close are the U.S. and Iran to ending the war? It's Morning Edition from NPR News. The closure of the strait has driven up the cost of plane tickets, and those prices may never come back down. I'm Leila Fadel.
11: And I'm A. Martinez. Some Americans are canceling trips abroad after seeing just how expensive travel has gotten. Also, after cutting staff, is the National Weather Service equipped to put out timely predictions? And the WNBA's Nafisha Collier describes what went into calling out her league's commissioner and negotiating the contract that came after. It's Wednesday, May 6th. Fellow WNBA star Angel Reese turns 24 years old today. News is next.
12: Live from NPR News in Washington, I'm Korva Coleman. Iran's Revolutionary Guard says the possibility of safe passage through the Strait of Hormuz will be provided, according to new procedures. But it did not specify what those procedures are. This comes after President Trump halted a short-lived U.S. military operation to take control of the strait from Iran. NPR's Aya Batraoui reports.
13: The operation called Project Freedom began Monday, but not before several Iranian Revolutionary Guard speedboats were sunken. Iran then fired at the U.S. Navy and launched missiles at neighbor the United Arab Emirates, threatening a month-long ceasefire. Defense Secretary Pete Hegseth said on Tuesday the operation was, quote, a gift from the U.S. to the world to secure commercial shipping. But later that day, Trump declared the operation paused. He cited, quote, great progress toward a final deal with Iran, but said a blockade on Iranian ports remains in place. Ending that blockade is a key Iranian demand. Aya Batraoui, NPR News, Dubai.
12: The war in Iran has triggered higher gas prices. AAA says the average national cost for a gallon of regular is now $4.54. Kentucky Governor Andy Beshear has announced an emergency order. It will lower the state's gas tax as fuel prices rise. From member station WEKU, Shepard Snyder has more.
14: Gas prices in Kentucky have risen above $4 per gallon, with some Cincinnati suburbs seeing prices approaching $5 per gallon. States like Indiana and Georgia, both led by Republican governors, have suspended their own gas taxes in response to the increasing cost of fuel. Governor Beshear, a Democrat, is following the same strategy in Kentucky.
15: The price of gas isn't partisan. It's not Democrat or Republican. It's just too high.
14: He expects the tax cut to take effect next week. Once it's approved, it would cut taxes by 10 cents per gallon for the next month. For NPR News, I'm Shepard Snyder in Lexington, Kentucky.
12: The one Democrat on the Federal Communications Commission is calling for a review of the ownership interests in the proposed merger of Paramount and Warner Brothers Discovery. She is questioning the foreign investments. NPR's Madalit Del Barco reports.
16: Paramount Skydance holds broadcast licenses for CBS and needs the FCC to sign off on its merger with Warner Brothers Discovery, which owns CNN and HBO. David Ellison's company recently filed papers asking the FCC to permit foreign investors to hold more than 25% of its equity and voting interests. According to those documents, the investors include the Kingdom of Saudi Arabia, the United Arab Emirates, and Qatar. But FCC Commissioner Ana Gomez says there are serious unresolved questions about those investments that she says could jeopardize national security. Gomez is calling on the FCC to conduct a full and independent review before approving transactions with foreign governments, which she says have, quote, a troubling willingness to silence journalists. Mandalit Del Barco, NPR News.
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10: The time is now 8:04 on this Wednesday. You're listening to Red River Radio News. Good morning, I'm Jeff Farrell. Texas is investing $4 million in new flood warning technology nearly a year after deadly flooding in the Hill Country. Researchers say the system will predict where flooding will happen and how severe it could be
17: giving residents several hours of additional warning time. More than 130 people died in the July 4th flooding last year. Philip Bedient is with Rice University. He's working on the system with researchers at the University of Texas in Arlington.
18: This system, we hope, will provide anywhere from 1 to maybe as much as 3 hours lead time. And it's that lead time that's critical for people to make important decisions about evacuating and or leaving the area or moving to higher ground.
17: An early version of the system could be ready by the end of this summer, with a full rollout expected next year. Also in Texas, hemp businesses can keep selling cannabis flower and concentrates for now. A judge blocked key parts of the state's new hemp regulations while a lawsuit plays out. Economists estimate those products account for more than half the legal cannabis market in Texas. Casey Newland is the co-owner of a Texas hemp store.
19: It's like, honestly feels like my team just won the Super Bowl, but even better than that because I get to stay in business.
17: The judge also blocked the newly imposed sharply higher fees for hemp businesses. The state of Texas is expected to appeal the ruling. Otherwise, the temporary injunction remains in effect until a trial on the merits in late July. Louisiana Congresswoman Julia Letlow and State Treasurer John Fleming debated on a statewide conservative radio talk show as part of the GOP Senate primary. Two-term incumbent Bill Cassidy did not take part in the debate held on the Moon Griffon show on Tuesday. Fleming criticized Letlow for not coming out publicly to question the results of the 2020 presidential race.
20: Well, we've researched Julia Letlow's statements about this, and we can find nothing where she actually defended President Trump during lawfare. And furthermore, she said that Biden was a legitimately elected president. I disagree with that.
17: As for why Fleming might ask that question, a new Reuters Ipsos poll finds that 63% of Republicans still believe the 2020 election was stolen from President Trump. 82% of Republicans also believe large numbers of fraudulent ballots are cast by non-citizens in U.S. elections. That's despite repeated audits and academic research that finds cases of voting fraud are exceedingly rare. During the same radio interview, Letlow also pushed back against supporting diversity, equity, and inclusion, citing her 5 years working against the DEI movement.
21: Now, I was in higher education, and I saw it firsthand how the left completely hijacked it, turned it into something that I don't believe it was ever meant to be, an indoctrination of our kids, Marxism, talking about holding people down.
17: In Arkansas, state lawmakers in the House and Senate have approved bills to reduce both the individual and corporate income tax rates during a special session. The governor, Sarah Huckabee Sanders, is expected to sign both bills into law later today. Jeff Farrell, you're listening to Red River Radio News.
22: From NPR News, Mae Martinez in Los Angeles, California.
23: And I'm Leila Fadil in Washington, D.C. Iran's Revolutionary Guard says safe passage will be provided through the Strait of Hormuz under new procedures that it did not specify.
24: The move comes after President Trump paused a short-lived U.S. military operation to get ships out of the strait and protect them from Iranian attacks. President Trump posted this morning on social media that the war could come to an end and the critical shipping passage would be, quote, open to all. But he also warned that if Iran doesn't agree to a final plan, then bombing will resume. On Tuesday, Secretary of State Marco Rubio said combat operations in Iran were over. Coming up, we'll ask a former U.S. special envoy for Iran about where that leaves diplomatic efforts to end the war. We begin, though, with the latest developments.
23: NPR's White House correspondent Franco Ordonez joins us now to talk about this. Good morning.
25: Good morning, Leila.
23: You know, Franco, we've heard the president say the war is over, nearly over, will be over in 2 weeks, several times now. Is it actually over this time?
25: Yeah, I mean, we really don't know. I mean, Rubio says the focus now is on negotiations and that the U.S. is only going to be involved in defensive operations.
26: And what that means is very simple. There's no shooting unless we're shot at first. Okay, we're not attacking them. We're not. But if they're attacking us or they're attacking a ship, you need to respond to that.
25: But to your point, I mean, we also heard earlier in the day Trump expressing frustration that Iran's leaders had yet to capitulate after 2 months of U.S. military and economic pressure.
27: They should wave the white flag of surrender. In hockey, they say, uncle, right?
25: You know, it just shows how things just are changing all the time.
23: Yeah. Last night, Trump also touted what he called progress towards an agreement with Iran. Has there actually been progress?
25: Yeah, it's interesting because Trump's words were very different than some of the messaging being delivered by Rubio, who told us yesterday that the two sides were still trying to figure out what the specific issues each side were willing to negotiate about.
26: That's the object of this diplomacy, is to come up with some level of understanding about what are the topics that they've agreed to negotiate on. We don't have to have the actual agreement written out in one day. This is highly complex and highly technical. But we have to have a diplomatic solution that is very clear about the topics that they are willing to negotiate on and the extent and the concessions they're willing to make at the front end in order to make those talks worthwhile.
25: I mean, Layla, that makes it sound like they're very early in the process, which, again, is very different than the, you know, great progress that Trump is portraying.
23: Yeah, I mean, and the big issue, right, is still the Strait of Hormuz. More than 100 ships a day used to travel through that waterway before the war. And it's only since the U.S. and Israel started this war that Iran took control of the Strait. So if combat operations are over, as we heard from Rubio, what happens with the Strait?
25: Yeah, I mean, that was Rubio's big push. And he said under no circumstances can the U.S. allow Iran to normalize the idea that they can control the waterway. But he also stopped short of saying what action would take place.
23: Now, the Secretary of State briefed the press on this latest development. Is that unusual?
25: Well, I mean, the administration really came across the board yesterday with a stepped-up message about the war. Defense Secretary Pete Hegseth, Joint Chiefs of Staff Dan Kane briefed reporters. Trump also took questions. And it just comes at such a big moment in the conflict as Americans continue to feel kind of the economic pinch of all this. Mm-hmm. And Rubio said that Iran needed to make a sensible choice that leads them to reconstruction and prosperity.
26: The alternative is growing isolation, economic collapse, and ultimately total defeat. I know what the right choice is for Iran. I hope that the people over there making decisions will make the right one.
25: Yeah, I mean, the message boils down to a mix of de-escalation combined with this kind of tough talk. And it can be confusing at times.
23: That's White House correspondent Franco Ordonez. Thank you, Franco.
25: Thank you, Layla.
0: Robert Malley joins us now to discuss how this pause of guiding vessels out of the Strait of Hormuz fits with broader U.S. strategy. He served as a U.S. special envoy for Iran under the Biden administration and was also one of the negotiators in the 2015 nuclear deal with Iran. He's now a lecturer and senior fellow at the Yale Jackson School of Global Affairs. Robert, I want to read something that you posted on X yesterday, your translation of President Trump's pause. I'm backing down because I'm winning so badly, but if that's what it takes to de-escalate and try to seriously negotiate a deal, why not? It sounds like you don't have confidence in the president's decision.
2: Oh, it's not a matter of confidence in the president's decision. I think what I didn't have confidence was in his Project Freedom, which was this notion that the U.S. would try to militarily open the Strait of Hormuz, which I think was always an illusory attempt and one more of a series of zigzagging policies. So he's presenting it as military success. I think it's pretty clear that it didn't meet its objectives. My point is, if this is what is needed to then justify a return to more serious negotiations, fine, I'll take it. I think that's what needs to happen. The war needs to end. The Strait needs to be open, and there needs to be a way to find a sustainable deal with Iran. And that should have always been the objective, rather than what we heard again the president say, which is Iran needs to capitulate. They're not going to capitulate. There is a road to a deal, and we'll see whether we get there.
0: Is the president on that road? Does it sound plausible to you that the U.S. and Iran are really making, quote, great progress, as he has put it?
2: So I've been on this program before where those words were already ringing in my ears, so I have to be a bit careful. But there are reports, media reports at least, and some reports from people who are involved in the back and forth conveying of messages, that some progress has been made. And what Secretary Rubio said yesterday was significant in the sense that what he's talking about is a framework agreement. In other words, a broad set of principles that the two sides would agree on, which could at least lead to de-escalation, end of any active phase of war, partial reopening of the Strait, at least to begin with, even though they will then need much more time to negotiate the details. It was always, again, a fantasy to think that everything could be resolved in a day or two, but at least maybe you could have the framework in place, de-escalate, allow normal commercial traffic or some semblance of normality to be restored, and then deal with the tough issues, including the nuclear one.
0: So, Robert, I've been looking all morning long at a live tracker of crude oil prices. They opened at $102. They're now under $90.
24: So I'm wondering if does the market maybe give us a sense of how close this negotiation or how much progress they have made? Do they seem to have confidence in it?
2: Well, I mean, I think the market's been wrong before, and a lot of what we hear is often market manipulation by the administration. Again, I'm not saying that in this case it's not serious. Some people I've talked to say this is the closest they've been, the two sides have been to a deal, so that's very possible, and that would be encouraging. But the market has fluctuated in ways that seem to have no correlation with what's actually happening, partly because we don't know what's happening. I mean, your last segment, you were speaking about confusion. I think that's not just the word of the day, it's the word of the month, because the president says one thing one day, he says something very different the next, and we just don't know whether he's going to stick to his course of action for more than 24 hours. At this point, the odds of a deal seem better than they were 24 hours ago, which may explain perhaps an overreaction by the markets.
24: That unpredictability of President Trump, you've negotiated with Iranians in the past. Any sense of whether that unpredictability is an effective pressure tactic?
2: You know, unpredictability can help. It doesn't help if it's so unpredictable that nobody knows whether what the president says one day is going to stick. Because that's not unpredictability, it's unreliability. And there's a big difference between the two. And don't forget, this is a president who twice before, in the middle of negotiations, ordered strikes on Iran. So you add that to the fact that they can't really follow what the president is saying because it's such a zigzag. I don't think it's an asset anymore. I think it's become a real liability.
24: One more thing, Robert. Both sides have traded various iterations of multi-point plans. How far has the U.S. strayed from Trump's initial peace plan?
2: I don't really know what his initial peace plan was. I mean, he is, again, one of the advantages of the way he's proceeded from his point of view is that he's given such a dizzying array of plans and objectives that he could always say at one point that he achieved one of the many versions that he put forward. So I don't know how close they are. Again, at the end of the day, what matters is that the war ends and people around the world no longer suffer from its consequences.
24: That's Robert Malley, former U.S. Special Envoy for Iran under the Biden administration. Robert, thanks a lot.
2: Thank you.
23: An Israeli-Lebanese ceasefire is officially in place, but fighting between Israel and the militant group Hezbollah has significantly escalated in southern Lebanon. The United Nations says this week saw the most intense attacks since the truce went into effect in mid-April. And NPR's Jane Arav has more from Beirut.
3: It's called a ceasefire, but it doesn't look like one. Israel originally declared a buffer zone in South Lebanon, leveling homes and driving out residents in what it says are attacks on Iran-backed Hezbollah. Recently, the Israeli military has been striking villages beyond that zone, and fighting with the militant group has intensified. Here's UN spokesperson Stéphane Dujarric in New York Tuesday.
4: Our peacekeeping mission in southern Lebanon reported that yesterday saw the highest number of exchanges of fire between the Israeli Defense Forces and armed groups, including Hezbollah.
3: That number, according to UN peacekeepers, 619 attacks by Israeli forces into Lebanon and 30 Hezbollah attacks targeting Israel, the highest since the April 16th ceasefire. The attacks have forced more than 1 million Lebanese from their homes since March, according to the UN. Many with little prospect of returning, as Israel levels entire neighborhoods in both Muslim and Christian towns. Israel says it's destroying Hezbollah infrastructure, but does not provide proof. It says it's targeting Hezbollah fighters, but Lebanon's health ministry says at least 270 women, 170 children, and more than 100 medics are among at least 2,600 people killed in Israeli attacks since the fighting began 2 months ago. And people are going hungry, according to Dujarric, the UN spokesperson.
4: The humanitarian situation continues to deteriorate, with nearly a quarter of the population in Lebanon now facing acute food insecurity.
3: Hezbollah has been seen by many as safeguarding Lebanon's sovereignty, but it doesn't answer to the Lebanese government. Lebanon has been exploring negotiations with Israel. Hezbollah, though, and many but not all Lebanese, say that Lebanon shouldn't negotiate while under attack. Jane Arath, NPR News, Beirut.

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The Judy B. McDonald Public Library presents citizenship classes every Wednesday through May 27th. 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

0: I'm Deborah Lou Harder for The Met. 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Erin Morley stars as Marie, the girl raised by a regiment of soldiers, opposite Lawrence Brownlee as the love-struck Tonio. 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
3: This is Morning Edition from NPR News. I'm Leila Faldin.
4: I'm E. Martinez.
5: And I'm Steve Inskeep. The women's pro basketball season begins Friday, and we have a video interview with a WNBA player who pushed for the new contract that has multiplied players' pay this season. Nafisa Collier is a power forward for the Minnesota Lynx. Now, during this interview, I had laryngitis and sounded like this.
6: This is going to be great in spite of my voice. Looking forward to this conversation.
7: It's nice and raspy.
6: Oh, thanks. Louis Armstrong.
7: Yeah, exactly.
5: Collier was wearing a medical boot on one foot, so we were both playing hurt.
8: Here's Collier. Thought about the three. Trying to take it at Jones. And able to bank it in.
5: Her injuries came in last year's playoffs. We're hearing Collier play there on ESPN. She had to have surgery this spring and will miss the start of the season. We met at the practice facility the Lynx share with the men's team, the Timberwolves. We were in a room overlooking two practice courts, one for men, one for the women, identical, except for the logos.
7: So we really want for nothing here, which is amazing to have ownership like that. Everything that they have access to, like, you know, chefs, massage therapists, cold tub, the courts, everything is equal.
5: Collier grew up in Missouri, playing in a travel league that her parents started. She arrived at the WNBA in 2019, just in time for its popularity to explode. A scrappy sport with small crowds drew more attention from fans who see their support for the game as support for equality. Collier has co-founded her own off-season league. She became vice president of the Players Union, and she feels like a business person as much as an athlete.
7: When you first come into the league, for me, it's about the stardom of it. Like, you're fulfilling your dream of playing in the WNBA and you're making more money than you've ever made. In retrospect, it's like not that much money, but it feels like a lot at the time. But as you grow older, you start thinking about how this is so, it's not forever. So you have to start thinking like a business person to make sure that you're maximizing your time while you're playing to make the money that you can to set yourself up for the future, whatever that looks like. And so that turns you into a business person.
5: Women's basketball has a lot more business to do, with attendance and TV revenues up in recent years. The new contract acknowledges the players by sharply increasing their share of the revenue.
7: What we did was transformational in our sport, and I think in women's sport in general, that is something that's going to affect people way after us.
6: Although you are not equal to the men in this respect.
7: No.
6: You get 20%, the men get 50%.
7: Yes, they do. It's different, though. For a couple different reasons. Even though that's not like where we want to end up, it's a huge step for us, and it's where our league is at. The men do make a lot more revenue, so they're able to do that and still sustain on both sides.
5: The negotiations for this contract were just getting underway when Nafisa Collier took a risk. At a press conference, she read a prepared statement denouncing the WNBA commissioner, Kathy Engelbert, by name.
7: The league has made it clear it isn't about innovation. It isn't about collaboration. It's about control and power.
5: call your criticize the refs and rough play on the court. She said even huge stars like Caitlin Clark were grossly underpaid.
7: We have the best players in the world. We have the best fans in the world. But right now, we have the worst leadership in the world.
6: Worst leadership in the world. What was it like to call out your commissioner that way and then have to deal with her afterward?
7: Thinking about the state of the world right now, I think that's a little dramatic.
6: But you said it.
7: Yes. I mean, it was tense for a while, just between the players and the league in general. I am still happy that I did it, and I think it had the intended effect of moving our negotiations along. I think an unintended consequence would be, like, I never want someone's personal life affected the way that it was for her. She got a lot of backlash for that. And what I was talking about was professionally. And when you take things personally, I think it, you know, that was an unintended consequence for sure.
6: But you were saying in that news conference, you don't really care about the players. You don't care about their health. Mm-hmm. You don't care about the quality of the sport.
7: Mm-hmm. Yes, and I think someone in that position professionally, like, you need people who do care about those things. I think she's a great businesswoman. But I think, especially now where we are with our sport, like, you have to be able to connect with your players, and I thought that part was missing.
6: Did you have a conversation about those accusations you had made with her?
7: Previously, yes.
6: How'd that turn out? After.
7: Oh, after. No, I didn't.
6: Never since?
7: No.
5: The new contract increases salaries by so much that this year's lowest paid player makes more than last year's highest paid player. Collier signed a contract for $1.4 million, which is the maximum possible, and it's for just one season, creating possibilities for next year.
7: I think we're just scratching the surface of women's sports. I think we're finally getting to the point where we're given the platform to be able to show people and showcase what we have. And so this is brand new. So how can this be the end or the pinnacle? This is just the beginning.
5: Here's one sign of the growth of women's basketball. Collier says fans who gamble have discovered her league.
7: But people are crazy, for sure. Like, you get death threats because you didn't make a free throw. At the same time,
6: you literally get death threats?
7: Yeah, literally.
6: Oh, my God.
7: Yeah. But on the positive side of that, it means the sport is growing because we didn't have sports betting in women's basketball a couple years ago.
6: Nobody was interested.
7: Yeah. When you start getting the casual fan, that means that you're growing. You're not just having the diehard fans who have to go, you know, years before on Facebook to a link to YouTube to find it. Like, we are so much more accessible now that you do have the casual fan in the bettors and whatever it is. And that is great for us, honestly.
6: When would you know if it went too far?
7: In terms of safety for players, I think it's definitely something you think about. Because even though, like, you get these threats and you don't take them too seriously, you never know what people are going to do. Like, what is going to be the straw that breaks the camel's back? But that's why we have security. We take precautions. You don't post your location, things like that. Like, you just have to do everything you can to stay safe. And that's what comes with being on TV and being so visible as we are. Unfortunately, that's the dark side of it. You know, we have to do what we can to stay safe in that way and take care of ourselves.
6: You also have to trust your teammates not to be sucked in.
7: With the gambling you're talking about? Yes, I mean, obviously it's illegal, so you hope no one would do it. But also just like the integrity of the sport. I think most people, one, want to uphold that integrity, and two, you don't want to risk it. Like, this is the first time that a lot of us are making real money, and do you want to risk that for something like gambling? And that's my mindset. I think that's a lot of people's mindset, and you never want to think that of any of your teammates. I've never seen it myself, so I hope it stays that way.
5: Nafisa Collier at the practice facility for the Minnesota Lynx. She will miss the team's season opener because of that surgery, but is determined to be there at the end and is thinking about her first championship. You can watch our video interview on the NPR app or on YouTube. This is NPR News.
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9: Live from NPR News in Washington, I'm Dave Mattingly. Iran's Revolutionary Guard says commercial ships in the Strait of Hormuz will be provided safe passage in response to President Trump pausing Project Freedom. Trump put the operation on hold less than 48 hours after U.S. naval ships began guiding vessels through the narrow waterway. American destroyers came under attack from Iran when the effort began on Monday, though CENTCOM says none was hit. The president says he paused the operation to see if a deal with Iran can be finalized to end the war. Robert Malley served as a U.S. special envoy during the Biden administration and helped negotiate the 2015 nuclear deal with Iran. He says Secretary of State Marco Rubio's call for diplomacy with Iran in yesterday's White House briefing was prudent.
10: What Secretary Rubio said yesterday was significant in the sense that what he's talking about is a framework agreement. In other words, a broad set of principles that the two sides would agree on, which could at least lead to de-escalation, end of any active phase of war, partial reopening of the strait, at least to begin with, even though they will then need much more time to negotiate the details.
9: He was speaking to NPR's Morning Edition. Gasoline prices in the U.S. continue going up. AAA says regular is now averaging almost $4.54 a gallon, the highest in 4 years. 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
12: Hi there, I'm Thane Maynard. The Cinereus vulture, once pushed to the brink across much of Europe, is now soaring back into the continent's skies thanks to ambitious rewilding and conservation efforts. In recent years, large-scale releases in the Iberian highlands of Spain and the mountains of Bulgaria have marked major milestones in restoring this iconic scavenger. 16 vultures were released in Spain's Alto Tajo region in 2025, bringing the total reintroduced there to 37, and offering hope that breeding pairs will soon establish themselves once more. These efforts are part of wider rewilding initiatives that recognize the species' ecological importance. As natural garbage men, vultures prevent the spread of disease by consuming carcasses, helping maintain balanced food webs and nutrient cycles. Their return is also boosting nature-based tourism and benefiting local communities. In Portugal, the story is similarly encouraging. Ornithologists documented 126 nesting pairs in 2025, with 56 fledged chicks, numbers far higher than in previous decades. Conservation teams have expanded safe feeding sites and fitted dozens with GPS transmitters to guide future protection.
11: The 90-Second Naturalist is a production of Cincinnati Public Radio and the Cincinnati Zoo to spread the good news of the natural world.
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14: The National Weather Service forecast calls for chances of showers and thunderstorms over the next 5 days. Today, mostly after 1 p.m., with a high near 80. Tomorrow, the chance of rain and storms rises to 30%, mostly after lunch, with the temperature hovering near 71. Friday, mostly sunny as the high climbs to 77, then 83 Saturday and 85 Sunday. 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
15: It's Morning Edition from NPR News. I'm Leila Fadel in Washington, D.C.
16: And Mae Martinez in Los Angeles, California. Flying is more expensive than it was just a few months ago. The war with Iran has caused jet fuel prices to nearly double since the start of the year. NPR's Stephen Bissaha reports some Americans are changing their vacation plans.

0: or vacation plans.
1: It has been a rough year for flyers. Canceled flights, long security lines, and expensive tickets. James Ridgway just landed back home at the D.C. airport, and he's considering canceling his next trip this summer because the cost for his flights has gone up thousands of dollars.
2: We have tickets to see The Cure in Ireland, and I don't think we'll be able to swing it.
3: You canceling your trip to see The Cure because of the ticket prices?
2: Yeah.
3: Sounds really disappointing.
2: But yeah, it is very disappointing, yeah.
1: Not every fare has jumped up by thousands of dollars. The Ridgways were planning to fly business class and make multiple stops. But on average, international tickets are up about $150 compared to a year ago, according to the travel site Kayak. James' wife, Lee Ridgway, used to study in Ireland. She says it's never been this expensive to get there.
4: I guess we'll just sit around and wait for airline tickets to get back down and come up with something at a later date.
1: But those lower prices might not come back. That's according to Arlene Hogan. She owns the travel advisor company Vacays for You.
5: I don't believe you're going to see prices going back to normal.
1: Do you mean like not go back to normal this year or like ever?
5: Ever.
1: United CEO Scott Kirby is talking about this too. During a recent earnings call, he said higher prices could stick around after the war with Iran ends. Hogan recently took her own trip to meet up with other travel agency owners, and they are seeing the toll those higher airline prices are taking on flyers.
5: It was very eye-opening because we all had the same challenges. We're all seeing a dip in bookings.
1: Hogan's bookings dropped about 10.5% for the fall. Most of her customers already booked their summer trips. And those who are still booking are avoiding those long-haul, far-off destinations.
5: They are going to be suffering the most. We're definitely seeing that for Europe.
1: The European Union is worried about a possible jet fuel shortage, and that's sending prices up and also leading some airlines to cancel flights. Lufthansa has already canceled 20,000 flights through October. So Hogan says many Americans are choosing trips closer to home. Her customers are also worried about conflicts overseas, like the war with Iran. So, Hawaii it is.
5: Yes, Hawaii is hot, even though Hawaii is an expensive destination when you think about it. However, it gives people a sense of security because it's still the United States. It still gives you that tropical feel.
1: And while tickets to Hawaii are not cheap, they have not gone up much. On average, a one-way ticket to Honolulu in late April only went up $12 compared to the same time last year, according to Kayak's airfare dashboard. A ticket to London, up about $350. Stephen Bisaha, NPR News.
6: The National Weather Service has lost hundreds of workers in President Trump's second term. Is that making its predictions worse? Frank Morris of member station KCUR reports on a tornado outbreak that took forecasters by surprise.
7: Early on April 13th, the National Weather Service forecast almost no chance of tornadoes in east central Kansas. But that evening, several twisters tore across the region. The next morning in Ottawa, Kansas, volunteers shoveled broken glass and debris, while Colton George, who rode out the storm in a hotel basement, came to grips with a tornado that ripped apart his hotel room, scattered his belongings, and turned his life upside down.
8: Well, I was laughing about it, honestly. Had a few beers in me. Then you walk out and it's surreal. You're like, damn, you're homeless now.
7: He wasn't hurt, though, because the National Weather Service issued a warning in time for George to take shelter. In fact, no one was seriously hurt. That's the good news. But Weather Service forecasters typically know hours in advance where tornadoes are likely, and this time they didn't.
9: I'll tell you, forecasting in general, it has been degraded.
7: John Morales, a TV weatherman with four decades of experience, says that a couple of years ago, the National Weather Service would have released weather balloons all across the country, precisely at 7 a.m. Eastern Time. But that didn't happen the morning of the storm.
9: That particular day, on the morning cycle of weather balloon releases, there were vast areas of the Midwest, Southwest, and Intermountain West that did not have a weather balloon release.
7: The balloons did go up eventually, but by then, storms were already brewing over Kansas. Weather balloons are basically just enormous party balloons, dangling $100 gizmos the size of cell phones that measure temperature, air pressure, and humidity as they rise through the atmosphere. Morales says some Weather Service offices no longer have staff available for pre-dawn launches.
9: So you see them being released during office hours as opposed to the hours that were where we really need them.
7: The National Weather Service says

0: As almost all of its approximately 92 weather balloon launch sites are functioning normally, with only a few missed launches. It says its forecasts keep getting better and better thanks to more powerful computers and increasingly sophisticated forecasting models. Those models are only as good as the information fed into them. Satellites and hundreds of ground-level weather stations generate reams of data. But the weather balloon piece is crucial. Take it out, and retired National Weather Service meteorologist Alan Girard says you're running a real-time experiment.
1: Okay, well, what happens if you take a significant number of the balloons that we would normally release in the morning and delay them to midday? How is that going to impact our forecasts?
0: It's tough to tell how weather balloon data that was never collected may have changed forecasts. But anecdotally, the results haven't been great. Weeks before the surprise tornadoes in Kansas, a similar situation popped up in Michigan. Weather Service forecasters put the state at only marginal risk of tornadoes before deadly twisters struck the state.
2: I mean, this is literally life and death decisions that get made based on the warning systems.
0: Kansas Congresswoman Charisse Davids, a Democrat, says the Trump administration hobbled the National Weather Service last year. It shed almost 600 employees through DOGE cuts and retirements. Then it turned around and hired 200 new employees. But those newbies will take months to train, and David says forecasts are suffering.
2: Meteorologists are saying that data collection is starting to lag, that we aren't continuing to keep people the safest that we possibly can.
0: It's not for lack of trying. Girard says his former Weather Service colleagues are doing their best.
1: Weather Service employees overwhelmingly are very dedicated, mission-focused, so they're going to try to minimize impacts on their mission as much as they possibly can.
0: Government forecasters are facing more dark clouds on the horizon. Droid says the proposed White House budget would essentially eliminate federal weather research and cap the Weather Service budget at about this year's level. What's more, he says a big agency reorganization is due to be announced this summer at about the start of hurricane season. For NPR News, I'm Frank Morris in Kansas City.
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3: Good morning, Amy Martinez. After Pope Leo moved to Vatican City, he called his bank in Chicago to change his address. Even though he answered all the security questions, the representative insisted he come into the branch, which he could not. When he told her he was Pope Leo, she hung up. Eventually, the bank president helped Pope Leo sort things out. To me, the divine miracle in this story is that when the Pope called customer service, he actually spoke to a real human being. It's Morning Edition.
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1: 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I'm Leila Fadel.
3: And Amy Martinez. The U.S. military is reminding both allies and foes it has not lost its focus on Asia, even with its significant deployments to the Middle East. NPR's Anthony Kuhn reports from northern Luzon Island in the Philippines, where the U.S. is staging its biggest ever annual drills close to two regional flashpoints, Taiwan and the South China Sea. And a warning that this story includes the sound of gunfire.
5: Rocket artillery rounds blast out of the dunes and trail smoke over the shore. General Ronald Clark, commander of the U.S. Army Pacific, explains the setup on the beach.
6: From positions on land, we're going to conduct this counter-landing live fire to prevent an adversary from potentially seizing this key terrain.
5: Filipino soldiers are dug in to the north, Japanese to the south. Seven nations, including France, Australia, New Zealand, and Canada, have sent more than 17,000 troops to the exercises, known in Tagalog as balikatan, or shoulder to shoulder. Any imaginary enemies that make it past the aircraft and artillery are met on the beach with small arms fire. Japan has not sent combat troops to the Philippines since 1941, when the Imperial Army landed about 50 miles south of here, 3 days after attacking Pearl Harbor. Colonel Sho Tomino commands a Japanese amphibious regiment. Japan's constitution bans it from waging war, but Tomino says he can be here because a Japan-Philippines agreement took effect last year, allowing joint military training in each other's countries.
7: Despite the language barrier, through this series of exercises, by working side by side and shoulder to shoulder, I firmly believe that we can conduct operations together.
5: The U.S. is incorporating weapons and tactics used in other conflicts into the Balikatan drills. Sergeant Austin DeFreitas prepares a small drone which can carry explosives.
8: They're pretty much just kamikaze one-way drones. They don't come back. Right here are the goggles we fly with. It's how you see through the camera right here. And then it's just simple controller, fly like a video game pretty much.
5: The U.S. Army is also deploying missiles to the first island chain, which includes the Philippines and Japan, to deter Chinese ships. Air and sea power are usually seen as the decisive forces in the Pacific, but that's changing, says 25th Infantry Division Commander Major General James Bartholomew III.
9: What we're learning from watching the fighting in Ukraine and in other places in the world is that the benefit of land forces to control seas cannot be denied.
5: Some experts warn that deploying more U.S. missiles around China could lead to military escalation. General Clark sees it differently.
10: It's not about escalation. It's really about deterrence.
6: I mean, what you're looking at on this beachhead is a defense in depth. So it's a defensive measure. It's not an offensive operation. It's basically to defend against an aggressor.
5: Richard Haydarian is a Filipino political scientist based in Oxford, England. He argues that the Philippines' only option is to strengthen military deterrence against China because it's too close to Taiwan geographically and too close to the U.S. as an ally.
10: The Philippines just declaring neutrality is not tenable. And I don't think China will ever trust the Philippines to be neutral in any conflict over Taiwan. So the Philippines is a target whether it wants it or not. It's just a question of how it prepares accordingly.
5: China has warned its neighbors that tying themselves to the U.S. will make them less safe. To underline that point, China has sent its own warships to conduct live-fire exercises east of Luzon. Anthony Kuhn, NPR News, Loag City, Ilocos Norte Province, Philippines.

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4: From Marketplace, I'm Sabri Benishore in New York. The U.S. and Iran are reportedly back to working on an end to the war, and sources say a deal is close, according to Reuters. Axios is reporting the deal would involve a moratorium on nuclear enrichment and an end to sanctions. Oil is down, markets are up. Russ Mould is investment director at the UK-based investment platform AJ Bell and is here to talk about it all. Hi, Russ.
6: Good day to you, Sabri. Hope you're well.
4: So we have had so much back and forth. The straits open, the straits closed. Peace deal coming, peace deal failed. Are markets taking this time seriously?
6: They're taking it all very seriously. They're possibly not paying quite so much attention to the presidential social media posts as they once were, given the toing and froing. But I think they were worried about the potential for an escalation between Washington and Tehran yesterday. So they seem relieved that there's been a backing off from those skirmishes after a day, and that the ceasefire is held, and that there is potential for a peace proposal on the table. And you can see that reflected in how the S&P 500 and NASDAQ stock indices hit record highs on Tuesday, and how the oil price on the West Texas Intermediate benchmark for the U.S. has gone back below $100 a barrel.
4: Yeah, you know, oil prices, they have gone up, they have gone down, currently down, as you mentioned. But gas prices, they just keep going up in the U.S. $4.50 a gallon is where they're at today, which is a record. Why is that? And would gas prices continue to rise even if the war winds down?
6: Clearly, if there is a peaceful solution that frees up the release of crude and means that refiners can get supply, you would like to think over time the price of gasoline at the pump will come down, but it may take time given that tankers need to get back to the Middle East, they'll need to put the stuff in the ship, they'll need to get the ship to the right destination. So it may not be an instant solution, even if it happens, as we all hope it will soon.
4: AMD reported earnings, it projected very strong growth, its stock shot up. How much have earnings played a role in the stock market's record numbers as opposed to, you know, news from the war?
6: Markets have been pleased to see a ceasefire, and they've taken the view that if things aren't escalating, then at some stage they're going to de-escalate and there'll be a peaceful solution. Equally, as you say, Sabri, earnings have been phenomenally strong in the first quarter. Tech has largely led the way. You saw that from AMD yesterday, and you look at the leading stocks in the S&P 500, Intel, Micron, Qualcomm, Lam Research, and Western Digital, all tech stocks, all related to AI and that theme. So yes, earnings probably have been a key factor in the strength that we've seen in the market since, you know, the March lows.
4: Russ Mould, Investment Director at AJ Bell, thank you so much.
6: Appreciate your time.
4: All right, let's do the numbers. Brent crude is down 6% to $103 a barrel. West Texas Intermediate, that's U.S.-based oil, is down 6% as well to $96 a barrel. The Dow is up a full percent. S&P 500 up 0.8%. NASDAQ up 1.1%.
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4: So, a peace deal may or may not be coming, but meanwhile, inside Iran, the economy is suffering. 1 million people are out of work. Food prices are spiking. Businesses are closing. Before the war, economic pressure contributed to mass anti-government protests. Now, the Iranian people are facing new economic hardships. Javad Salehi Isfahani is a professor of economics at Virginia Tech and is here to talk about it. Good morning.
7: Good morning.
4: This is kind of a fraught question, but who do you think Iranians blame for this economic situation?
7: Well, that's a very interesting question, too, because the answer to it has changed since the war started. I think before the war, the average person would blame the government because sanctions were kind of an invisible barrier, and it was easy to blame high prices and shortages on these two favorite explanations, inefficiency and corruption, mismanagement and corruption. You constantly heard that. But since the war started, it's as if all the damages the sanctions were causing became visible. And the government, not only it wasn't standing by the side, it was actively trying to help people survive this. So I think the government has reinvented itself, repositioned itself on the side of the people opposing these two characters that are not very much liked in Iran at all, President Trump and Prime Minister Netanyahu.
4: So it sounds like this experience has galvanized the Iranian people. Does that mean economic pressure would not as easily be able to force Iranian leaders to negotiate a quicker end to the war, do you think?
7: Yes, I think that is fair to say, and partly because the government also has a strong repressive apparatus. So the opposition is cramped under the circumstances. They can't really do a whole lot. I suspect that the Iranians can manage another maybe 20-30% decline in living standards. They've already lost quite a bit in the last year. And in a situation like that, you kind of get used to living in difficult times, and marginal declines do not precipitate coming to the street and facing armed guards. So, you know, that's a situation that's very difficult from the distance, from my position, to read. But I can tell you that opinions about the war have changed drastically, whereas maybe a fair size of the population, maybe a majority, saw the possibility that aerial bombardment would help them get rid of the Islamic Republic, they now see it as mostly destroying productive capacity and making life much harder than it was.
4: Javad Salehi Isfahani, professor of economics at Virginia Tech, thank you so much.
7: Thank you.
4: A lot more of that interview at marketplace.org. I'm Sabri Benishour with the Marketplace Morning Report. 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
2: Pianist Isidore Kane-Mason loves this concerto, written by a young Clara Schumann. She says it has a playful, almost reckless, virtuosic side. And the other side?
8: There is a sadness to the piece, and I think Clara Schumann had grieving experiences from a very young age in her life. And so even though she was, 14, 15 while she was writing this piece, she definitely knew a thing or two about sad experiences, and it adds a depth to the piece, definitely.
2: From APM, American Public Media, this is Performance Today. I'm Valerie Kaler. Coming up, Isidore Kane-Mason in concert with the rich emotional world of the piano concerto by Clara Schumann. That's on the way later in this hour of PT.

0: Samba from Salon Buenos Aires by Miguel del Aguila. Texas ensemble Camerata San Antonio featured in that recording. More del Aguila from a concert in Texas ahead. From APM, American Public Media, this is Performance Today. I'm Valerie Kaler. Glad to have you along for today's musical adventures and discoveries. We are about to hear the piano concerto by pianist and composer Clara Schumann. She started writing it when she was 13 years old, still Clara Wieck. When she was 15, she was the soloist for the world premiere of the concerto in Leipzig, some guy named Felix Mendelssohn conducting the orchestra. Pianist Isidore Kane-Mason told us this concerto has two distinct characters.
1: There's one side which is this very daring, virtuosic young person. There's a recklessness about the virtuosity, which is really exciting to play, and there's a lot of humour and, you know, lightheartedness. But then on the flip side, there is a sadness to the piece, and I think Clara Schumann had grieving experiences from a very young age in her life. And so even though she was, you know, 14, 15 while she was writing this piece, she definitely knew a thing or two about sad experiences, and that for me is, it adds a depth to the piece, definitely.
0: Let's hear from this multifaceted piece by young Clara Schumann. Isidore Kane-Mason at the piano with conductor Vasily Petrenko leading the Royal Liverpool Philharmonic Orchestra in concert in Athens, Georgia. The Piano Concerto by Clara Wieck Schumann.

0: the Piano Concerto by Clara Schumann. Isaac Akane-Mason played solo piano. Vasily Petrenko led the Royal Liverpool Philharmonic in concert during their U.S. tour, a performance at the University of Georgia in Athens. Pianist Isaac Akane-Mason comes from a large musical family. She's got two brothers, four sisters. She says she's always felt fortunate to be surrounded by strong women. And that's part of why she's drawn to Clara Schumann, not just as a musician, but as a person.
1: The fact that she could do these extensive concert tours and that she composed and performed and had many, many children and always kind of kept her strength and her passion, I think that's something that we can all learn from.
0: And, Connie Mason says, Clara Schumann's life experience added depth to her music as well. Pianist and composer Clara Wieck Schumann, a source of inspiration for pianist Isaac Akane-Mason.

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1: A centerpiece of quality of life is our ability to have quality civic engagement. 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
0: In 1984, Uruguayan-born composer Miguel del Aguila was in his mid-20s living in Vienna. Most of his family was in the U.S. or still in Uruguay. And as he longed for his family back in the Americas, he came across a poem by Rainer Maria Rilke called Autumn Day. Del Aguila connected with the poem's themes of loneliness, the end of youth, and the passing of time. He was inspired to write a trio that was unlike anything he'd ever written or would ever write again. There are none of his typically energetic Latin rhythms. Instead, it's a distantly jazzy piece that he describes as being, quote, caught in a somewhat depressive and hopeless mood from where there's no escape or resolution. There's a moment in the middle where Del Aguila recreates the autumn wind from Rilke's poem, blowing the withered leaves along the wet streets of Vienna. Let's hear it from a concert in Round Top, Texas. Alexis Still is playing the flute, Drew Pattison, bassoon, and Isabel Scott, harp. This is Herbsttag, Autumn Day, by Miguel del Aguila.

Composer Miguel del Aguila described that piece as, quote, an existential reflection about loneliness, the end of youth, the passing of time, and the meaning of our existence. A piece called Herbsttag, Autumn Day, written while he lived in Vienna in 1984. He took inspiration and the title from the poem Herbsttag by Rainer Maria Rilke. We heard Miguel del Aguila's piece from a concert in Round Top, Texas, during the annual Round Top Festival Institute. Alexis Still played flute, Drew Pattison was the bassoonist, and Isabel Scott played the harp. In just a moment, leaping into the unknown without a net.

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0: 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At the age of four, Russian-born composer Lera Auerbach sat at the piano and started inventing, just making up her own music. By the time she was 12, she had written a complete opera. In 1991, 17 years old, she came to the United States on a concert tour. While she was here, the Soviet Union, the USSR, collapsed, and Auerbach made the decision to stay in the U.S. She did not defect. She did not flee under cover of darkness. She just spontaneously decided, this is where I'm staying. She didn't have a support network in the U.S., didn't speak the language. She just leapt into a new life. She got accepted to the Juilliard School, where she studied piano and composition. And the piece we're about to hear was written not too long after that tectonic shift of leaving Russia. New country, new school, new life. Here is a piano trio in concert in Ohio, part of Chamberfest Cleveland. Michael Stephen Brown playing the piano, Diana Cohen violin, and Julie Albers cello. Piano Trio No. 1 by Lera Auerbach.

0: I saw an interview with composer Lara Auerbach where she said that any performance has an element of magic. I mean, think about it. A composer, whether of our time or one from centuries ago, puts these marks on a piece of paper, this cipher, and other people, often strangers to the composer or to each other, decode that cipher and turn it into something meaningful, ephemeral, musical. We just heard something magical from Lara Auerbach herself, her piano trio number one. Played by pianist Michael Stephen Brown, violinist Diana Cohen, and cellist Julie Albers. That performance in Mixon Hall at the Cleveland Institute of Music was part of Chamber Music Cleveland. Lara Auerbach is a pianist, composer, visual artist, poet, and conductor, spending a lot of time on the podium these days. She describes conducting as integrating various currents into the ocean of the orchestra, and as her greatest joy. Creative polymath Lara Auerbach. 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I'm Valerie Kaler. 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
0: From APM, American Public Media, this is Performance Today. I'm Valerie Kaler. The fairy tales I read as a child were sanitized, edited quite a bit, made a little more sweet and a lot less gruesome. For example, it wasn't until I was in my teens that I read the version of Cinderella where her stepsisters slice off a toe and a heel, respectively, to fit into the glass slipper. They're only given away by a trail of blood. Sergei Prokofiev went with the sanitized version when he created his ballet. Cinderella flees the ball, loses a shoe, and the prince searches for her in a gentle, fairy tale, bloodless way. Scenes from Cinderella are afoot this hour.
2: From NPR News in Washington, I'm Corva Coleman. Iran's Revolutionary Guard says the possibility of safe passage through the Strait of Hormuz will be provided, according to new procedures. But it did not specify what those procedures are. This comes after President Trump halted a short-lived U.S. military operation to wrangle control of the strait from Iran. NPR's Aya Batraoui reports.
3: The operation called Project Freedom began Monday with the U.S. Navy guiding just two U.S. flag merchant ships through the Strait of Hormuz, but not before several Iranian Revolutionary Guard speedboats were sunken. Iran then fired at the U.S. Navy and launched missiles at neighbor, the United Arab Emirates, threatening a month-long ceasefire. Defense Secretary Pete Hegseth said on Tuesday the operation was, quote, a gift from the U.S. to the world to secure commercial shipping. But later that day, Trump declared the operation paused. He cited, quote, great progress toward a final deal with Iran, but said a blockade on Iranian ports remains in place. Ending that blockade is a key Iranian demand. Aya Batraoui, NPR News, Dubai.
2: Results are in from primaries in Ohio and Indiana. In Ohio, former Democratic Senator Sherrod Brown will try to win a seat against incumbent Republican Senator John Houston this fall. Brown lost his own Senate seat in 2024 to a different GOP challenger. In Indiana, President Trump's endorsements helped five challengers defeat state Republican senators. The ousted Republicans had opposed Trump's demands for redistricting in Indiana. Separately, there was a special election in Michigan yesterday for a single state Senate seat. The Democratic candidate won. That means Democrats will control Michigan's state Senate at least through the end of this year. The Equal Employment Opportunity Commission is suing the New York Times. The EEOC alleges the newspaper chose not to promote a white male employee because of his race or sex. NPR's Andrea Hsu reports.
4: The lawsuit filed in federal court alleges that the New York Times passed over the white male employee for a vacant position as deputy real estate editor last year. According to the complaint, the employee was not given a final round interview, despite extensive experience that matched the requirements of the job. Eventually, the job went to a multiracial woman who, the EEOC said, lacked experience in real estate journalism. The EEOC contends that the hiring decision was influenced by the newspaper's goal to increase the number of Black and Latino employees and women in leadership. In a statement, the New York Times called the allegations politically motivated and wrote, quote, "Neither race nor gender played a role in this decision. We hired the most qualified candidate." Andrea Hsu, NPR News.
2: The Pentagon says the U.S. military struck an alleged drug boat in the eastern Pacific yesterday, killing three alleged drug traffickers. The Trump administration does not provide evidence or information about the allegations of drug trafficking. This is NPR. One person has died from a Sunday night mass shooting in a suburb of Oklahoma City. More than 20 other people were wounded at a gathering of young people they had congregated at a local park. Police say no suspects have been identified. A giant tsunami sent water more than 1,500 feet up the sides of an Alaskan fjord last year. It also happens to be a popular destination for tourists. NPR's Rebecca Hersher reports on the findings of a new study about that massive wave event.
5: The tsunami in Tracy Arm Fjord near Juneau happened early in the morning last August. No one witnessed it firsthand. Now, a study conducted by more than a dozen scientists finds that the so-called mega tsunami was extremely powerful. It destroyed trees and other vegetation hundreds of feet up the steep sides of the fjord. The study was published in the journal Science. The wave was triggered by a landslide next to a glacier, which is rapidly melting because of climate change, making the area unstable. The authors warn that more research is urgently needed to predict when and where such tsunamis will happen in the future. Rebecca Hersher, NPR News.
2: Cable news network CNN says its founder, Ted Turner, has died at the age of 87. He'd built a media empire that included the TBS Superstation before he launched CNN in 1980. It was the first live 24-hour global news network. Turner disclosed in 2018 he had a progressive brain disorder, Lewy body dementia. Last year, he recovered from pneumonia. No funeral details have been announced. I'm Corva Coleman, NPR News.
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7: 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I'm Valerie Kaler. So glad to have you along for today's musical adventures and discoveries. By all accounts, Cinderella had a rough go. Her stepfamily was super rough, sisters fighting all the time. She always had too many chores. She couldn't go to the party with the whole village. And her prospects of getting out of that situation, slim to none. But then in her hour of need, when everything feels so impossible, a fairy godmother just appears and says, "I got you, girl. Here's a gown. Here's your transport. Go get your man." Now, I'm not saying I'm jealous of Cinderella or anything, but really, who wouldn't want a fairy godmother to come wave a magic wand and make it all better? Sergei Prokofiev wanted to express the blossoming poetic love between Cinderella and her prince and highlight how magic and love overcome all obstacles. That's what he had in mind when he wrote his ballet, Cinderella. For this performance, conductor Elim Chan created a new arrangement featuring highlights from Prokofiev's Cinderella Ballet Opus 87 and his Cinderella Suite No. 1. She's also conducting the Basel Symphony Orchestra in concert in Switzerland. Highlights from Prokofiev's Cinderella.

And for today, we're going to leave Cinderella at the ball for the grand waltz. She's waltzing with the prince, and they're both falling in love. There's still a glass slipper mishap ahead in their love story, but for now, let's just sink into the swoon. Highlights from the Cinderella Ballet and the Cinderella Suite No. 1 by Sergei Prokofiev, woven together in that arrangement by Elim Chan. Elim Chan also led the Basel Symphony Orchestra in concert in Switzerland.

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2: 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Erin Morley stars as Marie, the girl raised by a regiment of soldiers, opposite Lawrence Brownlee as the love-struck Tonio. They're joined by Susan Graham and Peter Kallmann, conducted by Giacomo Sagrapanti. The Daughter of the Regiment, Saturday on the Robert K. Johnson Foundation Metropolitan Opera International Radio Network. 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
0: Before World War II, commissions, that is, a composer being asked to write a piece of music, commissions were mostly coming from single patrons, royal courts, churches, opera houses, radio networks, and wealthy individuals. One bank account, one premiere. But after the war, especially in the United States, that model of patronage kind of fragmented. There were a lot more high-quality regional orchestras and ensembles, and everyone's budget shrank. The enthusiasm for new music was high, but the funding was not. Commissions were dwindling. Enter the consortium model, starting in the late 1970s, ramping up in the 80s, and the new norm by the 90s. Multiple ensembles split the composer's fee. Each group would get its own premiere, which is an extra win for the composer. Multiple high-profile performances can really give a new piece legs. Consortium commissions are now kind of the default model. 7 different saxophone quartets pooled their resources to commission the piece we're going to hear next. Ex Machina, written by American composer Mark Mellitz in 2016, is a 7-movement work. Each of the 7 movements, or machines, dedicated to one of the quartets in the consortium.

written, Ex Machina has been embraced by many saxophone quartets beyond the consortium. One of them is the Twin Cities-based Anchia Quartet. They played a few movements of the suite at Bethlehem Lutheran Church in Minneapolis, Minnesota.

0: Ex Machina. The phrase comes from Deus Ex Machina, literally God from the machine. It was a dramatic device from ancient Greek theater. You'd have an unsolvable problem, and then some kind of mechanism would lower a god onto the stage who would solve the problem. In Mark Mellott's Ex Machina, the saxophone quartet gives voice to that god machinery and its various moods. We heard the Anchia Quartet play 3 of the 7 movements of Ex Machina. They started with Machine 6, flowing, lyrical, and song-like, and then played Machine 4, dancing a mean, ghastly dance, and ended their performance with what is actually the first movement, Machine 1, Let the Funk Out. That performance from a concert at Bethlehem Lutheran Church in Minneapolis, part of the Bethlehem Music Series. In a moment, light therapy in music. 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
0: 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Now let's go to a concert during the Bridgehampton Chamber Music Festival in Bridgehampton, New York, for a meditative piece by Bruce McCombie. It's called Light Upon the Turning Leaf, and I really like how McCombie describes his intent. In his words, quote, "The title, Light Upon the Turning Leaf, reflects my appreciation for light and energy of the sort that can be sometimes gained by meditation as well as by music and poetry, all of which can help to provide a sense of wholeness, strength, and well-being to life's journey, despite the challenges of aging and of coping with ailments along this journey's path." Light Upon the Turning Leaf by Bruce McCombie.

0: An appreciation of the light and energy that comes from meditation and music and poetry. Light Upon the Turning Leaf by Bruce McCombie. He wrote that in 2010 for the Bridgehampton Chamber Music Festival in Bridgehampton, New York. We heard it from a recent concert at Bridgehampton. Maria Martin played flute, Bixby Kennedy was the clarinetist, Peter Colquay bassoon, Alexi Kenny played violin, Ettore Causa was the violist, and Mihai Marijka played cello, and Michael Stephen Brown was the pianist. You can hear that meditative chamber piece again anytime you like on the PT page at yourclassical.org. 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

0: Live from NPR News, I'm Lakshmi Singh. President Trump tells the New York Post today that it's too soon to start thinking about direct peace talks with Iran, despite reports both sides are close to ending the war. Earlier on his Truth Social, Trump again threatened to resume more intense U.S. bombings if Iran does not agree to U.S. conditions. A new NPR PBS News Marist poll out today finds President Trump at the lowest point in his presidency politically, as people across the U.S. contend with high gas prices linked to the unpopular war with Iran. Here's NPR's Domenico Montanaro.
1: 8 in 10 of the more than 1,300 respondents say the recent rise in gas prices is putting a strain on their household budgets. The war in Iran has led directly to those prices surging, and most are blaming President Trump for the increase. As a result, the poll found Trump with just a 37% approval rating and 59% disapproving, his worst score in the poll of either presidential term. His economic approval is down to 35%, and on his handling of Iran, it's just 33%. Democrats appear to be benefiting. When respondents were asked who they would vote for if congressional elections in their districts were held today, they sided with Democrats by 10 points. Domenico Montanaro, NPR News, Washington.
0: The Trump administration has shelved three studies that examine vaccines that protect against COVID-19 and shingles. NPR's Rob Stein has more.
2: In an email to NPR, a spokesman for the Health and Human Services Department confirmed reports in the New York Times and Washington Post that plans to release the three studies have been dropped. The spokesman, Andrew Nixon, says officials stopped plans to publish two Food and Drug Administration studies examining the safety of COVID-19 vaccines because the conclusions that they're safe, quote, were not supported by the underlying data, and blocked the shingles vaccine study because it, quote, fell outside the agency's purview. Critics disagree and say these moves are the latest administration actions that weaken public trust in vaccines. Rob Stein, NPR News.
0: Ted Turner, the trailblazing media giant who founded CNN and other cable channels, has died at the age of 87. Turner lived years with Lewy body dementia, degenerative disease that causes dementia and muscle failure. Today, he's being remembered as a visionary who took inspiration from the 24-hour radio stations that relay constant headlines and sports highlights in launching CNN. In his role as conservationist, Turner shared why he chose to give away as much as $1 billion to the UN Foundation.
3: Getting rid of nuclear weapons and getting a handle on our energy policy and a strong climate change program.
0: Ted Turner speaking to NPR's Talk of the Nation in 2010. 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Investigators are trying to determine the source of a hantavirus outbreak on a cruise ship now off the coast of Cape Verde. The vessel carrying nearly 150 people has been waiting to head to Spain's Canary Islands. Three passengers have died. Several others have been sickened. The World Health Organization says three passengers with suspected hantavirus have been evacuated from the ship and being transported to the Netherlands for medical care. Hantavirus is a rodent-borne illness that can spread when humans inhale particles of rodent droppings. A new study finds that people would drink less alcohol if there were updated warning labels attached. NPR's Maria Godoy reports the labels would spell out the risks of diseases such as cancer.
4: The current alcohol warning label has been in place since 1988. It states that drinking poses risks during pregnancy or while driving, along with a notice that alcohol, quote, may cause health harms. But research shows people tend to tune out these warnings. In a new study, researchers tested 8 revised labels that included disease advisory language with more than 1,000 U.S. adults who had at least one drink a week. Study co-author Anna Grumman of Stanford says participants ranked all of the new warnings more effective than the current one.
5: And the warnings that especially resonated with consumers tended to be about cancer. So most people weren't aware that alcohol contributes to cancer.
4: Studies show a link to at least 7 types of cancer. The more people drink, the higher the risk. Maria Godoy, NPR News.
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7: 5 by Beethoven. 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It's a Wednesday. It's the 6th day of May. Today is National Nurses Day. It's National Beverage Day. And it is also National Tourist Appreciation Day. George Clooney, 65 today. And it was on this date in 1954, Roger Bannister became the first athlete to run a mile in less than 4 minutes. He finished in 3 minutes, 59.4 seconds during a track meet in Oxford, England. I'm Ward Jacobson. I'm glad you're here, and I hope you can settle in for the hour. We begin with our daily download. 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

The third movement of the Concerto No. 8 by Johann Fosch. We heard Thomas Reiner play the trumpet with the Southwest German Chamber Orchestra, Forchheim. 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

0: prelude from the opera Les Flibustes by César Cui, opera from 1888, The Buccaneer, by the oh-so-Russian nationalist composer, one of the Russian Mighty Five. It was the Czechoslovak Radio Symphony Orchestra. Something beautifully Spanish by Joaquin Rodrigo. We'll hear the Delaware Symphony Orchestra after the break.
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Joaquin Rodrigo was born in the very small town of Sagunto de Valencia, November of 1902. His Concierto Andaluz for four guitars and orchestra was written for the quartet of guitarists, the Romeros. It is a poetic evocation of Andalusia, with its sounds and its lights and its fragrances, fragrance of flowers, and Spanish rhythms that vibrate in the Andalusian groves, and instrumental colors sparkle in the Mediterranean sun as the music of the guitars resounds in the air. I mentioned we'll have the Delaware Symphony Orchestra, and with them, the four guitarists are the fabulous Los Angeles Guitar Quartet.

0: I never tire of that work, and in particular that recording, the Concerto Andaluz by Joaquin Rodrigo. It was the Delaware Symphony Orchestra and the fantastic Los Angeles Guitar Quartet.
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0: Introduction and Allegro, Opus 47 by Edward Elgar. We heard the English String Orchestra. I'm Ward Jacobson.
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2: Up next, it's Outlook with me, Mubeen Azhar. James Emmanuel was a cheeky kid. To occupy his time, his father made him join the church choir. Fast forward a few decades, and James is on stage in London with a full orchestra behind him. But just a few years before, James sang to less appreciative audiences whilst cleaning floors at work.
3: On a Saturday, when the football finish, have all this flood of people come in. They're so drunk. And one day I'm mopping away there and this guy comes in and I'm singing away, Phil Collins, I think it was. He's like, oh, don't give up your day job. Ha, ha, ha, ha. So I just smiled and carried on mopping away.
2: An inspired trip from Nigeria via Edinburgh to the stage of the Royal Albert Hall in London. That's after the BBC World Service News.
4: BBC News with Govinda Gill. Iranian officials are reviewing a new US proposal amid signs of fresh momentum to end the war. An Iranian foreign ministry spokesperson said Tehran would convey its response soon via Pakistan, which is acting as mediator. Here's Tom Bateman in Washington.
5: Donald Trump said his decision to suspend the U.S. military operation in the Strait of Hormuz less than 48 hours after it started was due to significant progress in the negotiations with Iran. But since then, the president has made a renewed threat to Tehran to bomb the country if it doesn't do a deal. U.S. media reports suggest a Pakistan-mediated one-page memo is being drawn up in which the U.S. and Iran would agree to start 30 days of talks, during which the strait would be gradually reopened and the American blockade removed.
4: The reports have led to a rise in global stock markets and a fall in oil prices. At one point, Brent crude fell well below $100 a barrel. Energy prices have fluctuated wildly since the start of the war. Airlines have cut 13,000 flights globally so far this month as fuel prices soar. That's equivalent to nearly 2 million passenger seats. The World Health Organization has confirmed an eighth case of hantavirus on board a cruise ship at the center of an outbreak of the disease, which has killed three people. They've also confirmed the strain can be transmitted between humans. The person, a Swiss national, is being treated in Zurich. Others are on their way to the Netherlands, from where Anna Holligan reports.
6: The Dutch government said on board the two air ambulances are a 56-year-old British doctor, a 41-year-old Dutchman and a 65-year-old German who isn't showing symptoms. The crew and passengers still on the Hondius are all currently asymptomatic. According to the Spanish authorities, the expedition ship is due to reach a port in Tenerife within 3 to 4 days. There, everyone on board will undergo a medical assessment and, if fit to travel, will be repatriated to their home countries. The World Health Organization says that for now, the overall public health risk remains low.
4: The pioneering media tycoon and CNN founder Ted Turner has died at the age of 87. His revolutionary network provided round-the-clock coverage, changing the face of news broadcasting.
7: You know, we tried 24-hour news before. It was my idea, as far as I know. I thought about it 6 years before I did it. I'd been in radio prior to getting into television, and I was in small markets, but I studied radio well enough to know that all news radio stations were in the larger cities were doing quite well. And if you could spread that and amortize the cost of it across the whole country, it'd be a winner.
4: His empire expanded to include TNT Sports, the Cartoon Network, and Turner Classic Movies. Turner was married three times, including to the Hollywood star Jane Fonda. World News from the BBC. Russian and the Ukrainian activists have staged a joint protest at the Venice Biennale cultural exhibition. The demonstrators, mainly women, converged on the Russian pavilion to condemn Russia's inclusion in the event. Sarah Rainsford reports.
8: The protesters descended on the Russian pavilion dressed all in black, bar their pink balaclavas. Outside the venue, as security guards rushed to block the doors, they punched the air and screamed, "Russia kills the Biennale exhibits." This was an action by Pussy Riot, the punk protest group exiled from Russia, together with Femen from Ukraine. Both are furious that Russia is back at the Biennale for the first time since it went to war on its neighbour, a war in which Kyiv says at least 300 cultural figures, writers, poets, filmmakers, have all been killed.
4: President Zelensky of Ukraine says Russia has decided to reject efforts to stop fighting by launching drone attacks on several cities in Ukraine, which had called a unilateral ceasefire. Ukraine initially said the truce would start from midnight on Wednesday, but Russia never said it would comply. Rights groups in Turkey say the trial has begun of two men accused of killing a journalist known for his environmental reporting. Hakan Tosun was found unconscious after being assaulted as he walked home through Istanbul last October. He was taken to hospital with a fractured skull and a brain hemorrhage and later died. CCTV footage later showed him being attacked with a blunt object. A German man has won a payout of more than $1,000 after repeatedly missing out on securing a sun lounger by a hotel pool. The man, who was on holiday on the Greek island of Kos nearly 2 years ago, said fellow guests used towels to reserve their spots early each morning, despite the hotel banning the practice. He sued the tour operator. That's the latest BBC News.
2: Hello and welcome to Outlook from the BBC World Service, the programme that brings you personal testimonies and tales of transformation from people all over the world. I'm Mubeen Azhar.

So that music you're hearing, it's from a video featuring two people. One of them is a Nigerian man called James Emmanuel. He's sitting on some grass in Edinburgh. The sun's out in a crystal blue sky. People in the background are soaking up some vitamin D and enjoying the day. James has a microphone in his hand next to his friend playing the guitar. He looks relaxed and at home, which makes sense because Edinburgh is James's home. Though he only moved there as an adult, it's a pivotal part of his story and the reason he now has a career in music. James went from singing to himself whilst mopping floors at work to singing to thousands on stage at one of London's most well-known music venues just a few years later. We'll get to that, but first...

0: Darling, you.
1: That's James covering Sam Cooke's You Send Me. He has originals too, but it's these soul music staples that are his inspiration. To understand this love affair with music, we're going to go back to 1982. It's the year that Marvin Gaye released this. Why is Sexual Healing your favourite song?
2: Well, I grew up in church. My father was a preacher, so music kind of was, up until I was five, all I ever thought music was gospel music, and mixed with a bit of African music as well, which was mostly religious. But five-year-old James is walking down to the car repair garage in front of our house, and I just heard this bass line, like, doom, doom, doom, doom, doom, doom, doom, and I'm like, because I think maybe why it resonated with me was because the feel and the movement of it is very similar to the way we played it in church. So it's that heavy kind of doom, doom, doom, doom, but it's more crazy during the worship session. So I was like, what is this thing? So I stayed for a bit and then obviously got into the other things and I was like, wow, I love that. And it's funny because that kind of coincided with when Michael Jackson was, you know, Thriller was the thing.
1: Okay.
2: And everybody wanted to do that. And I was like, nah, this is the thing. This feels like me.
1: Marvin was the one for you.
2: Marvin was the one.
1: I'm guessing your father didn't think it was a great idea for a five-year-old to be listening to Sexual Healing by Marvin Gaye.
2: No, no, no, no. At any age, it was devil music at the house.
1: Devil music.
2: So, yeah. So I think I was eight when I saw at a friend's house Marvin picking the award
3: goes to
2: the Grammy, and I was like, who's this guy in the black tuxedo?
3: The only thing that I like, Sexual Healing by Marvin Gaye.
2: It's like, is that song? Is that, you know? And then I just fell in love with that whole thing over again. And but yeah, none of this music was allowed in the house, although when Dad was at work, my brother had all these CDs that he would hide and then he'd bring it out and then, you know, put it on the CD player at the time.
1: It was contraband.
2: And then there'll be someone out kind of keeping an eye for when Dad's coming back and you can take it and replace it with the gospel.
1: Yes, your father didn't just oppose Marvin Gaye and Sexual Healing because he felt it in his bones. I guess it was more of a theological opposition because he was a preacher.
2: Yes.
1: Tell me about your introduction to the world of music through that religious lens.
2: So in the more kind of when I was like eight, when I was like, I think Marvin got me remotely interested in actually wanting to be a part of whatever that was. But at like 9, 10, 11-ish, when we got to high school, I started to stare away from what was supposed to be the right path. There was a lot of card gambling around there with, like people betting and stuff in the games. And I had a friend who was very naughty, so he would go and I started to go with him and my dad found out and he wasn't very happy. Everybody was like your parent. So my dad wasn't there to see me gambling, but the auntie had seen me and through the grapevine within 35 minutes had reported it somehow to my dad. So the next Sunday, Dad was like, right, come here. And then straight to the children choir and said to the teacher, it's my son, James, very good singer, even though I couldn't sing to save my life. I thought I was rubbish. But he was just like, yeah, that's James. He sings. So please, if you could put him anywhere in the choir. And then after that, he kind of went, stood with her for a bit, and I know I just assumed it was him telling her, right, please keep an eye on James. He's used to sneak out of the church and stuff like that. So that became my entry into what music properly, because the auntie would put me there, and she was very smart. I don't know if she did it on purpose or whatever it was, but she, after a while, she goes, you know, I think I really love the tone of your voice. You've got this auto in your voice. It's like no one really sings in that. You just have this thing. It's so smooth. And she would hype it up so much. And I was like, oh, okay. I'm actually good at something. All right. Okay, I'll do it. I guess you could say I started to enjoy it a little bit because, I guess it was a little bit of attention, and people started to give you more compliment. And in the church, there's the thing they do every year where the children choir gets to lead the main church. And then the teacher would be like, you're doing it. You're doing it. So when I did it, you know, the whole church is like, well, you're talking 1,000, 2,000 people watching you perform, and people are complimenting you, clapping, cheering. So you're like, oh, right. Okay. All right. I guess this is it. This is good.
1: Tell me about the kind of stuff that you were singing.
2: So it's like gospel songs, praise, and it's always filled with loads of emotions.
1: Can you sing some for me?
2: Wait in the water, wait in the water, wait in the water. God's gonna trouble the water. But it's always that 1-2. That's how we learned music, and it didn't matter what the instrument was. I mean, half the time there was probably no instruments, and you had to do it with a hand clap and stuff like that. So
1: at that age, at that time, did you understand the power that the choir and that music more generally, more broadly, had to move people?
2: That no would be the honest answer, because obviously at like 11, 12, your interest is like, you know, you get to that age where you're starting to look at girls, and sometimes I found it a bit embarrassing because I was like, oh my God, you know, you're standing in front of this church and you're like trying to talk to all these people, and then all these, you know, girls you go to school with are looking at you and you're like, oh, really? So subconsciously, maybe it felt like a little bit of, okay, it felt temporary. Like it felt like, right, this is what it is right now. Let's just enjoy it for what it is. And as soon as the children choir was over and I got to 14, I was out of the choir. I was done, because I was just, it felt like, okay, right, I've done my time. Great. I think the reconnection with music only happened because, well, I lost my father 2 years after that. I lost him at 16. And it became this thing where part of me felt like, right, okay, that's dead. Dad always wanted you to sing in the choir. So maybe if you're doing that, you're kind of connecting with him in a different way. And he always feels like he's a part of you in that way.
1: What was your relationship with your father like when you were a child?
2: He was very tough on me, but he was fair. Of all my father's children, I would probably say I was the closest to my father.
1: Mm-hmm.
2: He would have these conversations with me that were way beyond my years. And every time we'd have the conversation, he would always say to me, you know, you're like an old man trapped in a young man's body. Like for someone your age, you're very in tune. Because we would argue about religion and argue about like right. really deep stuff. And I'd be like, you know, I get that, but why can't this be, you know, in my mind, this should be like this. Why isn't that the case?
1: And you were kind of a reflective, philosophical child.
2: Yes. At some point, which was strange, he would agree. And I was like, oh, okay, I'm winning some. I'm not losing all of it. You know, he's winning the majority of the argument, but I'm also winning some, whatever. And so we had a very close relationship. He felt comfortable being deep with me. And he didn't mind exposing a little bit of his vulnerability to me, because he, for some reason, just felt like I got it a little bit, even though I was very young, like I got it. His life was just about service. Like, right, a man's got to do what a man's got to do. You get in the morning, you do what you got to do for your kids, for your family, and that's it. And there's nothing can ever come in between that. And you just have to do, go, go, go, go, do. But he carried this weight of like, am I doing it right? Am I good enough? Is it, you know, do they appreciate it?
1: About himself?
2: Yes. And it's like, it's what the next single I'm releasing is about. The song is basically, why don't we celebrate the good men? And he, all his life, never, ever, well, I've never seen anyone go, that was great. You did great there. And I think over time, he stopped expecting it. But everyone needs that, because we're all human beings. And you need someone, not that, of course, you're still going to do what you're going to do, but you need someone to kind of say, you know what, Mubin, that interview was brilliant. I love the way you did that and you did this. And he never had that. And I think he really needed that.
1: Mm.
2: It made him carry this subconscious weight that I think when I look at his life as a whole, I think that stopped him from doing more. I think that stopped him from being more adventurous.
1: Or putting himself out there.
2: Or put himself out there, yeah.
1: I want to know, you explained after the kind of gambling that you got into the choir, your father sent you there. Was there a particular moment you began to believe that you were good, that you had a gift?
2: It was down to my father. My father always gave me this weight of expectation, of anticipation, and I was conditioned to live like that, which was different to him. I'm a tiny bit dyslexic. So I would struggle. Nigeria, for example, at that time, no one understood what it was. So they just think you're stupid or you don't know what you're doing, kind of thing. And when I would come home and I wouldn't do so well in school, or maybe my grades weren't as good as they needed to be, everyone would like, of course, you're always playing. That's why you don't know anything in school. Da, da, da, da, da. And my father would pull me to the side when no one was there and he'd go, "You're going to be great. You're going to be just fine." And I would ask him, "Why?" He would say, "Because you're my son." And I the more that I get, I don't quite understand what it means. Because I would say, like, of course, I mean, so is my brother, so is my sister. Like, you know, he would just say it like that, very snap like that, like, "You're going to be great because you're my son." And so subconsciously, he instilled this belief of, like, all my life, I live my life waiting for a big moment. I live my life every day in anticipation of something great, which was completely different to him. He lived his life in acceptance, but he conditioned me to live my life in anticipation of what could be. Always what could be. There's always, you're gonna be great, you're gonna be amazing. You know, my father can make a little moment, I'm telling you, like the tiniest moment, feel like you won the Grammy.
1: You were quite young when you lost your father.
2: Yeah.
1: What do you remember of that time and of the days that followed?
2: It was, well, I think I had to grow up really quickly. I mean, there was a lot of complications because my father's people were in the nicest at the time, and they held all these kind of misogynistic views, which were a little bit challenging at the time. My mom says to me all the time, "It's like you just turned into a lion." I was like, "Right, okay."
1: You turned into a lion?
2: Yeah, it was more like I was trying to keep people away from the house, trying to like be like, okay, everything where my mom was, I was always making sure I was there because I didn't want anyone to kind of say anything. And then it was really, really, I was pure defensive, kind of defensive mode. And then after the burial and stuff, we noticed, okay, they weren't going to help us in any way in terms of financially with us in school or stuff like that. But they were very full of opinions. So I was like, right, okay, how do I support? Because we were six and there was no way, you know, my mom was going to be able to do it all by herself with no support. So I started selling with mom at the time in the market. Mom used to have a fruit stall in the market in Benin where we grew up. There was this big petrol stations and people sell fruits around in the corner and stuff. And that was me with mom till sometimes 12 o'clock in the morning or sometimes 11 p.m. at night. And I get home and I sleep and then I go to school the next morning.
1: It sounds like there was a lot of responsibility. Did that make you change your relationship with music?
2: Music was always the kind of, it's, for me, music's like the North Star. It's like this thing that just was given to me to kind of hold me in the center and keep me grounded and sane. And whatever was happening in my life, when I was sad, there was a song that I could put on that can get me to sit in the emotion of why I'm sad for a little while and then slowly uplift me from that emotion to a happier place. I always had music.
1: Journaling and more specifically, songwriting became James's chosen mode of expression. It was a way of processing the enormity of what was going on in his life.
2: I would just scribble these little things that were just like mumbling stuff on the paper, but it was just more like the anxiousness and anxiety of like what comes next. And I was trying to balance that with the mindset of how I was raised, which was anticipating this amazing thing that was supposed to come. Something was supposed to come. For a 16, 17-year-old, James was very a complex of emotions. So those were the kind of things I would write about, like when do good things ever happen to people like us, which I put in one of my songs, which I did 2 years ago. Mentally, it was quite challenging because you're like, you're waiting for something that you don't quite know what it is. Well, it's turned out to be music, but at the time I was like, well, I've left school early. You know, I'm not particularly skilled at anything else. So what next? All I did was just work, like hold a normal job. And so I would write about those little things, journal about it, and just try to turn it into like words and melody. But I got to be honest, they weren't very good. Be honest about that.
1: You didn't love them. You did end up coming to this kind of crossroads where you did what was expected of you. You went to university, but that wouldn't play out in the way most people would expect. Tell me what happened.
2: My uncles came from my father's side and they were like, right, okay, everybody can go. Well, the girls are going to get married, so maybe they should drop out. I could see my mom, her face just like dropped.
1: But was that because of the financial implication of paying for the education of six children?
2: Yes, but it was also, you know, it was a culture that a little bit backward and misogynistic, and a little bit of that was there. We're like, well, if she's going to get married, why should we pay for her education till she get to uni and stuff like that? But it was funny, my mom wasn't raised that way. She went to school ahead of her brothers because her father was quite forward-thinking. So that was always her dream, to make sure especially the girls went to school. Because she always used to say, she's like, you know, as a guy, you could always like work and do like certain things, you know, but like for women, it's a little bit more challenging. So she's like, I had an education and I want my daughters to be able to have the same of what I had in 1970. She's like, This is, you know, more modern times. So that's partly why I dropped out. Because I, like I said, I look back on it now, and especially when things weren't going well, of course it was challenging. But me and my mom were talking about it a couple of weeks ago, and I was saying, part of the reason I felt emboldened to leave or had the courage to leave was I kind of just had this thing, which was a very weird level of confidence, that I was going to be fine. So since I knew I was going to be fine, I had to make sure other people were fine, because I'm going to be fine whatever happens.
1: James knocked his political science and international relations degree on the head because he had other priorities, namely helping out his family. He decided not just to stop university, but leave the country altogether in order to financially support his mother and his siblings. He started in London, where he worked 6 days a week, doing any job that he could. It was in part down to this dedication that all of his siblings managed to graduate. But London wasn't what James had expected.
2: It felt like I was still home. Because there were a lot of people to know. There was a lot of people.
1: You mean kind of extended family and stuff?
2: Yeah. Like, not even family. You know how it is? Like, Africa is like your cousin of that cousin, friend. You know, it's like when you come and you're trying to do these little jobs that are not so, you know, kitchen porter or all those kind of like little jobs in the bars, people are very quick to report back home. Oh, if you see what James is doing here, oh my God, he's just wasting his life away. And some of it was even more traumatic because my in-laws here were quite well-to-do. And they're quite a little bit popular here. And so you're kind of hoping that someone was going to be like, right, hi, how could I help this young man? not financially, like I was still very young, but there was a reluctance and there was a snobbery and almost a feeling of, oh, why did you leave school? Or kind of like, if you left school, you can't make it. And so I left.
1: It was when he visited a friend in Edinburgh, Scotland, that things began to seamlessly fall into place, almost as if it was meant to be.
2: And he said, you want to come for a visit? So I came and visit. And he says, oh, I'm working tonight. Sorry, I forgot to tell you, but I thought you wouldn't mind because it's a club. So we could just go. And I was like, okay, I guess so. So that's how I kind of went to the club. And he came to me and said, well, we're short staff. My manager's like needing someone to like pick bottles and stuff and up. And I was like, I'll do it, you know. So at the end of the night, manager says, well, do you want the job? I said, yeah, absolutely, I would love it. And he was like, oh, you can stay in my room for a while. And then turns out the guy next door was moving out in a month anyway. So I was like, right, all the stars seem to be aligning. And that's how I ended up staying.
1: After a little break, we're going to hear how James managed to bring out that thing that his dad always knew he had. And the thing itself wasn't what either of them expected. A career in music. Support would come from unusual places, including encouraging words from a customer who overheard James singing whilst mopping the floor at work. Things would move fast, and it wouldn't be too long before James would find himself on stage with UK soul staple Beverly Knight, performing in front of thousands of people. Stay with us. We're back in a moment.
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4: 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I enjoy being educated by medical professionals on health matters and learning about what's happening in education from Teach, Reach, and Inspire. I also enjoy hearing about what nonprofits are up to on Community Voices. And also how businesses in the region operate by listening to Visions and Ventures. I appreciate knowing that public radio is available for crisis reporting and broadcasting presidential addresses and debates. All in all, Red River Radio is a terrific non-commercial resource of information, news, and music for our area.
5: BBC News with Govinda Gill. Iranian officials are reviewing a new American proposal amid signs of fresh momentum to end the war. An Iranian foreign ministry spokesperson said Tehran would convey its response soon via Pakistan. Reports of progress on a deal between Iran and the US have led to a rise in global stock markets and a fall in oil prices. Energy prices have fluctuated wildly since the start of the war. Airlines have cut 13,000 flights globally so far this month. A plane carrying passengers airlifted off a cruise ship at the centre of a deadly outbreak of hantavirus is due to land in Amsterdam shortly. The Dutch Foreign Ministry says the three patients taken from the Honduras will be transferred to specialist hospitals in Europe. Rights groups in Turkey say the trial has begun of two men accused of killing a journalist known for his environmental reporting. Hakan Tosun had a brain hemorrhage and died after being assaulted as he walked home through Istanbul.

0: Istanbul last October. President Zelensky says Hungary has returned assets seized from employees at the state-owned Ukrainian bank in March. Ostad Bank said the $80 million in cash and 9 kilograms of gold bars were taken during a regular transfer between Austria and Ukraine. The Russian punk protest group Pussy Riot and the Ukrainian activist group Femin have protested at the Venice Biennale cultural exhibition. The demonstrators condemned Russia's inclusion in the event for the first time since the full-scale invasion of Ukraine. And the pioneering media tycoon and CNN founder Ted Turner has died at the age of 87. Turner launched the world's first 24-hour TV news channel in 1980. It revolutionised established broadcasting with its around-the-clock breaking news.
1: Hello and welcome to Outlook from the BBC World Service with me, Mubin Azar. We've been hearing from singer James Emmanuel. He grew up in Nigeria and his dad, a preacher, enrolled him in the church choir to keep him out of trouble. That helped James nurture his natural ability to sing. His father instilled a belief in him that he would one day achieve greatness, and James never forgot that conviction. They were very close, but when he was 16, his father passed away and things became tough at home financially. James sacrificed his university education in order to work and help his other siblings complete their studies. When we left James earlier on, he'd just arrived in Edinburgh, Scotland. He'd got a job mopping floors at a bar. It wasn't glamorous, but it paid the bills.
2: I was too desperate to think about music at the time. I just listened to it because I loved it. Music was always in the background, but it was never like me thinking, quite honestly, I was going to be a musician. First of all, because I thought it was this elitist club. It was that job that kind of opened my eyes to what was possible, because I made friends with one of the staff there. So they would do this thing where they turned off the radio in the toilet when I'm cleaning. Then I could put my speaker on and I could play whatever music I wanted to play. I kept that job for as long as I did because of that.
1: Because you'd sing in the toilet.
2: I would sing away. I'm mopping and I'm singing and people are coming in there. So some are being quite rude. And one day I'm mopping away there and this guy comes in and two friends come in there doing a pee. And he's like, I'm singing away. Phil Collins, I think it was. He's like, oh, don't give up your day job. And da-da-da-da, ha-ha-ha-ha. So I just smiled and carried on mopping away. And this old gentleman was in the bathroom. He came out and looked at them and gave them like a funny look and walked to me and he went, I've never met anyone with your kind of confidence. I mean, they was just being rude to you there. You just acted like they didn't even exist. And you just carried on singing anyway and doing what you're doing. Like, that's like unbelievable. And then he started telling me about karaoke. Mm. I was like, what is karaoke? What's that? And he said, oh, up the stairs, where you are, is the Throne Kirk. If you just go up the stairs, they do it every Monday evening from like 8, 9 p.m. You should go and just start singing and just enjoy it, you know what I mean? So I was like, okay, cool. Monday happened to be the only day I had off anyway. So I would just go, met Steve, who used to run it. And that was how I kind of started just singing through the old classic Lionel Richie and then all these slightly older women who used to come. And I started making friends and they're like, oh yeah, James, single Lionel Richie, are you here today? And stuff. So that's how it kind of started.
1: How did you move between karaoke to actual performance?
2: Well, Steve said one day after I finished singing the old Lionel Richie and he went, you know what, James? No offense. I mean, I love you coming here and stuff and singing, but I kind of think a little bit better than a karaoke. I don't know, maybe it's just my ears, but he's like, have you ever tried like the open jam?
1: It turned out there was a bar practically next door that ran an open mic night. Anyone could join as long as you had something to contribute. Conveniently, the jam started just after karaoke finished on a Monday night. James went along week after week, and to begin with, he'd just watch from afar. But of course, eventually, he ended up on stage.
2: And one day I'm on the corner and this older gentleman walks to me and go, hi. I was like, hi. And she was like, oh, you're the only black guy in here. I was like, uh-oh, what are we going with this? And he says, no, I don't mean to be rude or anything. He's like, I'm as Scottish as anyone, but everyone's just playing like the same folky Scottish music. And it's a lot is great, you know, but it's like, I just want to hear something different, a gospel, like something, anything, you know. I was like, you know, thank you, but I don't play any instrument, so that's why. And he's like, no, you don't need any instrument. You just sing it. Just sing it like, you know, a cappella. Oh, he's like in his 60s, so I couldn't shake him off. He was not going to budge. I tried all the tricks I knew, and I was like, okay, right. This is happening, James. Just accept it. So I put my name down, and they called me up.

0: I put my name down, and they called me up. James Manuel, you know, to come sing. I'm about to march up to the microphone. This man walks past me, runs to the microphone, takes the microphone and go, why would they call him just James? Ladies and gentlemen, all on your feet, all the way from Nigeria. The sensational, the incredible, the James Imavi. Everyone was clapping, and I'm like, mate, you've not even heard me. I'm rubbish. Like, what are you doing? And so I was like, double the nerves. So I got on stage, closed my eyes, and I sang Hello, Lionel Richie, verse and chorus. As I'm singing it, I'm going, this is really bad, right?
1: Can you sing me a little bit of Hello, the way you did it that night?
0: It was like, oh, I've been alone with you inside my mind, and in my dreams I've kissed your lips a thousand times. You know, kind of thing like that. And then I stopped, and everyone got up and they were clapping, and I was like, huh? Surely not. And so he took me after the performance for pizza next door with his daughter, and he was saying to me, he's like, you know, James, I'm an old head. I've seen all there is to see. He's like, you looked so natural up there. Felt like that's where you should be. You just had this aura of like, okay, I would watch that. So I was like, I went home and I was like, this guy's never met me before. Doesn't know me, you know. Yeah, I do love music and actually something to do on a Monday. So why not?
1: He was getting noticed. James soon made friends with musicians who wanted to back him. Invitations to do longer sets at the bar soon came flooding in. His confidence grew, and because he often sang soul classics, he got the nickname Captain Love. Next came paid gigs. He kept the open mics and karaoke up too, alongside his regular job working on the floor in the bar. Things were really moving.
0: I would still be singing in the bathroom, some cleaning and stuff. And after a while, people started coming for their birthdays and going, oh, I saw this guy last week, he was singing. Can you sing for my girlfriend for her birthday? And then I would sing like whatever song they want. Stand By Me was like a regular rotation. We sing it and then they will leave me a tip. After like a 6 months period, I started to notice like I was making triple the money I get paid on the night on the tips. So you know what? I said, no, don't put me anywhere else. I'm happy to mop. Just give me the I'd mop all night if I have to. Because I know that corner, when they're coming back, coming out of the toilet, they're going to want a song.
1: And you're going to get the tip. Another musical outlet came in the form of busking, which James began to do around the city of Edinburgh.
2: River running free, you know how I feel.
0: So I'm in there busking away, singing, and then next thing you know, Edinburgh, man, what a special people, special place. All these people coming to you, these women coming to you, I love that song. Heavy metal looking people stopping over, leaving you tips, saying, man, I love that stuff. Keep going, man, keep going, man, you know. And I'm like, wow. So we just started, it became like a regular thing, and then we're filming stuff and posting on the social media. And one time we were playing, and this guy was like, well, your voice is so good. Where's your own song? And I was like, oh, yeah, actually, I should have my own song. Then I remembered that I wrote this song after a breakup I had called Lonesome Man. My friend who worked at the rehearsal place was like, I'll produce it. And I was like, you're a producer? He said, yeah. And I was like, okay. I wasn't sure, but I was like, okay, well, like, what was the worst that could happen? He was only charging, what, 200 quid. So I was like, it can't be that
1: bad. Let's have a go.
0: Yes, have a go. So he produced that record and we put it out. This sounds good to me. And so I played it to my partner and she was like, oh, that's amazing. And I was like, yeah, the reason I didn't want to play it to you earlier was because to release this song the way I have drawn up the strategy for it is going to cost about 10 grand. And I only have 5 grand. I had some savings there. She was like, nah, there's no money in music. You can't do it. And then she came back to me like a few days later and went, you know, I think you have to release that song. I played it again. And I just think it's just something about it. I don't know. But we can only do this once.

0: And if it doesn't work, we just pack it in. So we took the credit card loan, $5,000, to add to what I had, and I released this song. Man, when I tell you, nobody, I don't think there's anybody in the history of the world that has the record for refreshing Spotify for artists like I did.
1: You just kept hitting that refresh button.
0: Man, I was refreshing this thing obsessively. It was unhealthy. Literally 3 a.m. in the morning, I'm refreshing. Two people listening, one person listening. And I'm like, yeah, it's surely just to make sure, because we put all this money into it. And I was like, oh my God.
1: So you released this completely independently?
0: Yes, at first, yeah. Are they having an impact, or are we just like fooling around here kind of thing?
1: Did it work?
0: Well, nothing happened. October, which I released the song. November, nothing. December, nothing. Well, the song to date only has, what, 40,000 streams? That's it. It didn't ever hit a million.
1: It didn't have that kind of impact. But what kind of impact did it have?
0: What it had was, I would stay up at night, and I'm sending this song sometimes to 20, 30, 50 radio stations every night. I found this directory on Google of like radio stations and emails and stuff. I would just send this song. It was like spam at this point. I would just bombard it every night. And fortunately, one morning I woke up and I got this email saying, your song, Lonesome Man, is playing now on iHeartRadio in America, which is one of the biggest radio stations. And I was like, how? How are they playing it on iHeartRadio? It's like, Jesus. And I'm in excitement and joy and panic and everything. I just took the clip of the thing and then put it on the video as the caption. James Emmanuel, Lonesome Man on iHeartRadio, and I put it on my Instagram post. Man, it's like magic. All the label, I don't know if what Instagram did there, but all of a sudden you had Dua Lipa's former manager reaching out. You had all these label people reaching out, all this, like my manager, another manager, they just different labels, you know, reaching out all of a sudden. And I was like, the song didn't go viral. Nothing happened.
1: Clearly something happened.
0: Sometimes you're so ingrained in chasing numbers and chasing all these things. It's not about that. It's about, is your song reaching the right people that need to see it, you know?
1: Well, James was definitely reaching the right people. He got a manager and started pouring his time into writing songs. One of them, Nothing But Love, is an ode to the city of Edinburgh, the place that welcomed him and made him feel truly at home in the UK.
0: Anger.

0: So we put Nothing But Love out, and then the video got about like what was it, 5-10,000 views, and my manager just rang me like all of a sudden a Saturday afternoon, which it technically doesn't work on a Saturday, and it's like, James, you won't believe who just messaged us. It's like, oh, from the Royal Albert Hall, just messaged here, they want you to perform at the Soul Revolution with Trevor Nelson. I was like, so I asked him, I was like, how? Is it from the label? And he was like, no, the label doesn't even know. They said they found your video on Instagram. I was like, oh. It was funny when I met the lady where we were about to do the show. She was like, yeah, we had someone already like in mind, but I found the video and I just couldn't shake it off. I just kept coming back to it in 2 days. And I was like, oh, why can't I just get this thing out of my mind? And she was like, that's when I knew, okay, it had to be you. I think we have different artists that can do different things, but I think we need a wild card. And that's what you represent.
1: You will be the wild card. You were sharing the stage with some major artists. Talk to me about who else was performing.
0: Beverly Knight, Jacob Lusk, Anastasia, you know, to mention a few. It was just amazing. I was getting so nervous because I was like, Jesus, you've gone from busking on the street, singing in the toilet, to you're on sharing the stage with Beverly Knight, you know. How about that?
1: The performance at one of London's most well-known venues was part of the popular BBC Proms. With a full orchestra behind him, James sang his heart out and the audience ate it up.
0: I felt anything like this, like a rush of blood and a rush of adrenaline. I changed the lyrics of the song midway through the song, like I was singing in the toilet.

0: For me, career highlight number one, man. It was the most special musical night I've ever had. It was magical. It was this internal battle of saying to myself, I belong here. This is where you should be. And trusting the process, which is the song, my last single, which is Time. It's like, I've still got time to figure it out. I've still got time.
1: To figure it out.
0: You know, don't try to rush me or fill me with doubt. I mean, I can't believe that all of a sudden you signed to one of the biggest music record companies in the world, and you're sharing a stage with Beverly Knight, and you don't look like you shouldn't be there, and you don't come from a musical background, or you don't play any instrument. None of the things that everyone would have thought would be a negative has been a negative.
2: James's family were very proud. Here's how his mom reacted.
0: In the most Nigerian of accents, she went, this music thing is good. I was like, isn't it? She's like, I think you're serious. I think you should carry on doing this music.
2: That's all the approval you could possibly need, right?
0: Yeah.
2: So what does James believe his father would think of all this?
0: He would be very proud. Even though he may not agree, he'd be very proud, because what he'd be saying right now is, I told you so. That's why we gave you that big name. My actual Nigerian name, my Igbo name, was the name given to like one of the greatest warriors from our place, Ebube, which means glory, strength, power. So I used to say to him all the time, I'm like, why? Okay, have you met me? And I think now he'd be saying, there was always something special coming. I told you, you were always going to do something special.
2: James Emmanuel speaking about his life and journey to become a professional musician. That's all we've got time for today. Please do get in touch with any feedback. Our email is outlook@bbc.com and we love to hear from you. I'm Mubeen Azar. The producer today was Emily Naylor. Outlook will be back at the same time tomorrow. Till then, thanks for listening and take care.
3: This is Witness History on the BBC World Service. On the 12th of August 1990, the world's most complete skeleton of a Tyrannosaurus rex was discovered in South Dakota. In 2015, Dina Newman spoke to one of the team involved in the landmark discovery.
4: Since I was a young child, I loved collecting fossils. And, of course, I never thought that I would be able to actually collect a Tyrannosaurus rex. That's like the dream of every child who loves dinosaurs.
5: Peter Larson is the founder of the Black Hills Institute, one of the biggest commercial exporters of fossils in the United States. He's based in South Dakota, which, due to its unique geology, is rich in fossils. Peter and his small team strike deals with private landowners, and they sell fossils they find on private land to museums and collectors all over the world. Peter will never forget the day his colleague Sue Hendrickson showed him two bone fragments she'd found on a nearby ranch on an Indian reservation.
4: It was from a very, very large vertebra, and it was filled with this honeycomb pattern, and the only animal with a vertebra that size would be Tyrannosaurus rex. So, of course, I got very excited because we'd never collected a Tyrannosaurus rex before, and I asked her if there was more there, and she said there's lots more. And so we ran the 2 miles back to where she had found it.
5: Breathless in the August heat, they slowly made their way up the cliff. Below them was a vast area of grassland, with grass swaying gently in the wind. The rugged surface underfoot looked promising. As they moved on, they picked up oddly shaped rocks, one by one, and examined each of them carefully.
4: The whole ground beneath this cliff face was covered with pieces of bone, and there were three articulated vertebrae just poking out of the ground. I was absolutely sure that that was going to be, you know, a complete T-Rex, because there was so much bone exposed on the surface there.
5: For the next 17 days, Peter and Sue stayed right there on the cliff digging. Peter knew they were about to make history, so they filmed every stage of their laborious excavation.
4: We went 30 feet up above where the bones were coming out of the ground and started digging 30 feet above, knowing that a T-Rex is going to be about 40 feet long if it's stretched out. This one shouldn't be stretched out, but we needed to get back into that cliff face enough, too. And that's a lot of rock to move. We did that all by hand.
5: Once they finally got to the skeleton, the challenge was to stop the bone fragments from breaking up once they're removed from the earth. To do that, they applied a special consolidant to the bones. And finally, they mapped the position of the fossil on paper.
4: I actually laid these long strips of paper out on the surface of the fossil and mapped the position of each of the bones. That's important to try to understand the series of events that led that fossil to be preserved that way.
5: As work went on, Peter and his team pieced together the story of the dinosaur. It was female, 66 million years old, and they called her Sue.
4: It's almost, this is going to sound kind of weird, but it's almost like a religious experience for me to have the privilege to unearth something like this. This is not just a pile of bones. This was an individual animal that lived. She was this life form that was on this planet that occupied the same space that we were occupying while we were collecting her. She stood right there and died right there. If you don't get that, you know, I don't think you should be digging dinosaurs.
5: The Native American landowner, too, seemed excited about their amazing discovery.
4: He was very happy that we had found the T-Rex. We paid him $5,000 for the skeleton.
5: But you must have understood at the time that this T-Rex was worth much, much more than $5,000.
4: No, well, not really. No one had ever paid that kind of money for a dinosaur before.
5: In any case, Peter insists they never looked at Sue commercially.
4: We have a museum in Hill City, South Dakota, and we wanted something spectacular for that museum. And this, of course, fit the bill. What could be better than the largest and most complete Tyrannosaurus Rex skeleton that's ever been discovered? So, and it was going to put us on the map as a major museum. And everybody in the town was excited that it would bring more visitors to Hill City, and they would buy gasoline in Hill City, and they would shop at the grocery store, and they would stay in the motels, and the entire town was just ecstatic that this dinosaur was going to be there.
5: Initially, Sue the dinosaur stayed at the Black Hills Institute, while researchers took the opportunity to learn more about her violent death.
4: We found actually parts of a couple of other T-Rexes with her. You could see that the bones were broken when they were very fresh. Perhaps there were two family groups together that came together, and whether they were fighting over territory or fighting over a carcass, we don't know. But we do know that she and this other one were killed by other T-Rexes.
5: But as the news spread of their extraordinary discovery, several legal objections were raised by the landowner, by the government, and by some in the academic community. Finally, in May 1992, Peter got the knock on the door.
4: Two FBI agents said that we were hiding this dinosaur on our premises, which was ridiculous because even in the back room where she was being prepared, we had a little guest book, and more than 2,000 people had signed that guest book.
5: Despite Peter's indignation, the T-Rex's legal status was ambiguous. The landowner had changed his mind about the deal he had struck with the Black Hills Institute. Meanwhile, his land was in government trust, and the government objected to a private fossil collector prospecting on its property. So Sue the T-Rex was confiscated, despite noisy protests from Hill City residents supporting Peter and his institute. Peter was charged with numerous offenses to do with his trading in fossils in the USA and abroad. He was jailed for 2 years for two offenses related to carrying foreign currency. Neither of his convictions was linked to Sue the T-Rex. But the judge decided that the fossil belonged to the landowner. Eventually, the T-Rex was auctioned off for a staggering $8.6 million, making her the most valuable dinosaur in the world.
4: We had a friend who had offered to try to buy her back for us, and he had actually bid $1.2 million or something like that, which was beyond what he had, his accountant told him he could do. When he was outbid, I was sad, and then as the bidding went up and up, I became more happy about it. I thought, you know, that's really good, because it shows that fossils really do have value. And that it also showed what a good job that my team of preparators and collectors had done. And it was, you know, you guys did a really good job.
5: To everyone's relief, Sue the T-Rex was purchased by the Field Museum of Natural History in Chicago. Most academics would have hated to see her disappear into a private collection. Some scientists object to any commercial fossil collecting and trading, but Peter Larson remains unapologetic about his business. He points out that museums would not be able to survive without private prospectors.
4: Museums these days do not have field crews that can do this. They don't have people who can mount fossils. People I know think it's immoral to sell a fossil, but sorry, that's the way the world works. To prepare, to clean, to mount, and all of this, a T-Rex takes about 25,000 hours of work. If we had not collected Sue by now, but the rate of erosion on that cliff face, the pelvis, which was protecting the skull, would have been completely eroded away, and the whole front of her face would be gone. Would be completely gone.
5: After his release from prison, Peter Larson completed his PhD in paleontology. He still lives in Hill City, South Dakota, and still runs the Black Hills Institute. Researcher Sue Hendrickson, who found Sue the dinosaur, now lives on an island off the coast of Honduras. Sue the T-Rex, the most complete T-Rex skeleton in the world, is on display at the Field Museum of Natural History in Chicago.
3: Peter Larson spoke to Dina Newman in 2015 for Witness History.
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Peter Tchaikovsky wrote one of his most brilliant works, this work, while reeling from the trauma of a miserably failed marriage. To add insult to injury, the violinist for whom he wrote it said the concerto was impossible to play. That fiddler was a virtuoso named Leopold Auer. He was no lightweight, but the rigors of the new piece proved just too much for him. The concerto was passed on to a man named Josef Kotik, but he also failed. So what's going on here? Well, the music finally had a premiere. I'll tell you who finally stepped up as soloist, and we will hear the fabulous Julia Fischer with the Russian National Orchestra. The Tchaikovsky Violin Concerto is about 15 minutes away. Here's music by George Gershwin. The first piece comes from Showgirl, the 1929 musical, and the next piece after that comes from the 1937 motion picture Shall We Dance? Liza and Promenade.

Tashi, played music by George Gershwin. Great spending some time, some quality time with you again this afternoon. I'm Ward Jacobson on this Wednesday, the 6th day of May. Hope you can settle in. We'll hear Julia Fischer play with the Russian National Orchestra coming up, the Tchaikovsky Violin Concerto. We'll hear one of the Nocturnes by Claude Debussy a little bit later, and some film music by Joe Hisaishi just ahead. First, though, here's the Orpheus Chamber Orchestra, some of the fireworks music by Handel.

From the music for the Royal Fireworks, La Régence. It was the Orpheus Chamber Orchestra playing Handel. Next, we hear music from the 2001 Japanese animated film, A Fantasy, that follows a young girl who moves to a new neighborhood and inadvertently enters a world of Japanese folklore spirits. This is One Summer's Day from Spirited Away, music of Joe Hisaishi.

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2: Tchaikovsky's Violin Concerto was finished in 1878, but the premiere didn't happen for another 3 years. It seems nobody could play it. Leopold Auer, Josef Kultik, both tried and failed. 3 years. And then violinist Adolf Brodsky came along, and the work finally received its premiere in Vienna in December of 1881. But it was not an auspicious debut. The sharp-tongued critic Edward Hanslick wrote that the violin was not played, but torn apart, pounded, black and blue. That's a quote. Pretty vivid image, too. But was it true? Well, as it turns out, Hanslick and Tchaikovsky both lived long enough to see the concerto become a most beloved part of the repertoire. And this is Julia Fischer playing the violin with the Russian National Orchestra, Tchaikovsky's Violin Concerto in D.

how anyone ever could have said the violin sounded like it was pounded black and blue after hearing that concerto. It's beyond me. That is a marvelous piece of work by Peter Tchaikovsky. His violin concerto in D. Julia Fischer was the violinist with the Russian National Orchestra.

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4: Let's wrap up the hour with one of the nocturnes by Claude Debussy. There were three: the opening Clouds, the finale Sirens, and this middle movement, Fête, Festivals. 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

0: The middle movement of the Three Nocturnes, Festivals, Fêtes, by Claude Debussy. Bernard Haitink led the Royal Concertgebouw Orchestra. I'm Ward Jacobson. 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
6: Live from NPR News, I'm Lakshmi Singh. A new NPR PBS News Marist poll finds President Trump at the lowest point in his presidency politically as people across the United States contend with high gas prices linked to the U.S.'s unpopular war with Iran. NPR's Domenico Montanaro tells NPR's Up First the poll suggests Democrats have a significant advantage 6 months before the midterm elections.
7: When people were asked if congressional elections were held today, who would they vote for? They chose Democrats by 10 points. That's a pretty big edge if you look at past election performances. Mm. And Democrats also have the edge on a really key factor here, enthusiasm. They're 8 points more likely than Republicans to say they're, quote, very enthusiastic to vote this November.
6: NPR's Domenico Montanaro reporting. Convicted spy Jonathan Pollard says he will run for office in Israel's parliamentary elections this year. Pollard spent 30 years in U.S. prison for spying for Israel. Now he tells NPR he is remorseful for his espionage crime. NPR's Daniel Estrin reports from Tel Aviv.
8: Jonathan Pollard was a U.S. Navy intelligence analyst who sold military secrets to Israel in the 1980s. The espionage affair served a blow to U.S.-Israel relations for years. When he moved to Israel in 2020, he defended his actions, saying he had no choice. Now, he tells NPR, he should have found a, quote, legal way to act on his concerns for Israel's security.
9: I made a mistake. I didn't think about the consequences. And 30 years later, here I am, trying to leave a better legacy.
8: He says he will run in Israeli parliamentary elections later this year. He's joined a fringe right-wing party. Daniel Estrin, NPR News, Tel Aviv.
6: Lab tests confirm that the deadly cruise ship outbreak of hantavirus is a strain called Andes virus. NPR's Gabrielle Emmanuel reports the specific type of hantavirus is known to spread human to human.
10: People are typically infected with hantavirus after inhaling virus particles from rodent urine, feces, or saliva. However, Andes hantavirus is known to be transmitted between people who are in very close contact. Kari Debink is at Johns Hopkins School of Public Health.
11: What they're doing is isolating people mostly in their rooms, like allowing them to go to kind of the open decks where, you know, the ventilation is good.
10: The World Health Organization says personal protective equipment has been brought on board. Three passengers have died, and there are five other patients, including one in a hospital in South Africa and another in a hospital in Switzerland. Debink says the risk to the general public is very low. Gabriella Emanuel, NPR News.
6: Ted Turner, founder of CNN and other cable channels, died today. He was 87 years old. From Washington, this is NPR News. Tennessee Republicans are proposing a congressional map that would divide Memphis's Shelby County into multiple districts in an effort to eliminate the state's lone Democratic-held seat. Tennessee's Republican governor called a special legislative session to consider redistricting after the U.S. Supreme Court recently weakened the Voting Rights Act. President Trump has urged Tennessee and other GOP-led states to redraw their maps as part of his mid-decade redistricting push. Commerce Secretary Howard Lutnick has been testifying on Capitol Hill in a closed-door meeting about his links to the late-convicted sex offender Jeffrey Epstein. Lutnick maintains he did not have any relationship with his former neighbor. A new Republican proposal to fund the Department of Homeland Security's immigration enforcement teams for the rest of Trump's term also includes $1 billion to secure a new ballroom at the White House. NPR's Eric Daniel McDaniel has details.
12: It's a nearly $75 billion three-year plan to fund the immigration enforcement teams inside of DHS. But there are some smaller pots of money in the proposal to fund other parts of the agency, including $1 billion for the Secret Service, targeted at security measures for Trump's White House ballroom, or as the White House staff calls it, the East Wing Modernization Project. The draft legislation says the money cannot be used for construction, which the administration says has been funded so far just through private donations. Long-shot proposals from Congress to use taxpayer money for the project haven't gained any traction. Eric McDaniel, NPR News, Washington.
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0: I'm Ward Jacobson. I'm just delighted to be here and spend a little time with you. Here we are together again, 3 days in a row now, right? And I, again, apologize that this seasonal allergies have just really done a number on my, up here, right between the eyes. So I sound like this, but feel fine, other than just a little congestion. I'm glad you're here. Aren't you glad I shared that with you? Okay. Usually you hear the beginning of this music, and that's all you hear. But in this case, we're going to hear not only the canon in D, but the canon and the gigue in D by Johann Pachelbel.

Now that's a workout. Wow, what a romp. Presto number 2 by Miguel del Aguilera, the American composer who was born in Uruguay. His music is greatly influenced by his Latin American roots, and that one you just can't help but get up and move around a little bit. We heard it performed by Camarada San Antonio. We'll hear the Berlin Philharmonic play a seldom heard Haydn symphony. That's coming up next.

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2: Franz Joseph Haydn composed his symphony in E-flat major as part of a three-symphony commission from a count in France for the Concert de la Loge Olympique, a successor to Haydn's series of Paris symphonies. Well, now this triptych includes the seemingly more popular Symphony No. 90 and, of course, 92, which you hear quite often. So, yes, kind of the Jan Brady of this symphonic triptych, the good old middle sister, good old number 91. Here is the Berlin Philharmonic, led by Simon Rattle.

A Haydn symphony that frankly deserves a few more ears. That was the Berlin Philharmonic, led by Simon Rattle. They played the Symphony No. 91 in E-flat. We'll hear some Schubert piano music after the break.

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1: Wonderful to spend some time with you on this sixth day of May. I'm Ward Jacobson. Today is National Nurses Day. We salute all the nurses. I had a rough spell about, a little over a decade ago where I was hospitalized for quite some time. And it wasn't like I didn't respect nurses before that. I certainly did. But boy, I have a complete and utter admiration and respect for the job nurses do. They're the ones who run everything. I listen to the nurses before anybody else. So if you know a nurse, or if there's a nurse in your family, or if you are a nurse, we salute you on this National Nurses Day. We're going to close out the hour with Carol Rosenberger at the piano, and one of the series of eight pieces for solo piano that Schubert composed in 1827. This is the Impromptu No. 3.

0: Carol Rosenberger played Schubert, the impromptu number 3 in B-flat. I'm Ward Jacobson.
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2: Hello, I'm Rini Vaidyanathan, host of BBC NewsHour. Today we're coming to you from the US city of Baltimore and the studios of one of our partner stations, WYPR. With 6 months to go to the midterm elections, we'll be looking at some of the main issues at stake, like immigration. 2 years after a major bridge collapse here in Baltimore, the former partner of one of the victims is facing deportation.
3: I have thought about going back, but my daughter was born here, she goes to school here, and her future is here. My American dream is to see my daughter grow up.
2: A new poll here in America suggests the majority of voters blame President Trump for rising gas prices, but not everyone does.
4: Well, that's a cost of the war, but rather have that than have terrorists run a country and control that part of the world.
2: We'll have more on all of that live from the WYPR studios here in Baltimore after the BBC News.
5: BBC News with Govinda Gill. President Trump has said that the US has had very good talks with Iran, although the signs from Tehran have so far been less positive. Mr. Trump said that if the Iranians don't give their agreement to a US proposal, they will face a new wave of more intense US bombing.
6: If we left right now Iran, it would take them 20 years to rebuild. You would call that we're in good shape, right?
7: Fantastic.
6: We're in good shape. Now we're doing well. Now we have to get what we have to get. If we don't do that, we'll have to go a big step further. But with that being said, they want to make a deal. We've had very good talks over the last 24 hours, and it's very possible that we'll make a deal.
5: Iranian officials have said they're reviewing the proposal, but their top negotiator, Mohammad Bagher Ghalibaf, has said the U.S. is aiming to force Tehran to surrender. The Israeli military has carried out its first strike on the Lebanese capital, Beirut, since the start of a ceasefire last month. Israel's Prime Minister, Benjamin Netanyahu, said the target of the attack was a senior Hezbollah commander from the group's Radwan Special Forces Unit. The pioneering media tycoon and CNN founder Ted Turner has died at the age of 87. His revolutionary network changed the face of news broadcasting, providing round-the-clock coverage. His empire expanded to include TNT Sports, the Cartoon Network, and Turner Classic Movies. CNN's chief international anchor, Christiane Amanpour, paid tribute to Mr. Turner.
8: His presence will live forever. He changed the world, you know. BBC is a great operation with a world service, but Ted created the first ever global television service, you know, 24/7 TV. And it was fundamental. It just changed the world.
5: Turner was married 3 times, including to the Hollywood film star Jane Fonda. He was also a major philanthropist, donating over $1 billion to the United Nations and millions more to environmental causes. The first plane carrying passengers airlifted off a cruise ship at the centre of a deadly outbreak of hantavirus has landed in Amsterdam. The ship, with more than 140 remaining passengers and crew, has now set sail for the Canary Islands. Guy Hedgeco is in Tenerife.
9: Spain's decision to allow the boat with the hantavirus outbreak on it to dock here in the Canary Islands in the next few days has triggered something of a political storm. That's because the local regional government here in the Canary Islands opposes that decision. It says that it was not consulted enough by the central government before the decision was made. It has also said that there could be risks linked to allowing the boat to dock. Ultimately, though, it's the central government which has responsibility for this kind of decision.
5: World News from the BBC. President Zelensky says Hungary has returned assets seized from employees of a state-owned Ukrainian bank in March. Ostad Bank said the $80 million in cash and 9 kilograms of gold bars were taken during a regular transfer between Austria and Ukraine. The incident took place during Hungary's general election campaign, which saw the pro-Russian Prime Minister Viktor Orban defeated in a landslide. The Russian punk protest group Pussy Riot and the Ukrainian activist group Femin have staged a joint protest at the Venice Biennale cultural exhibition. The demonstrators converged on the Russian pavilion to condemn the country's inclusion in the event for the first time since the full-scale invasion of Ukraine. Scientists say a massive wave that swept through a narrow Alaskan fjord last year is the second largest ever recorded. They warn it was only the early morning timing of the event that spared nearby tourist ships. Helen Briggs reports.
7: Last summer, a giant wave swept through a fjord in southeast Alaska, a region known for its natural beauty and popular with cruise ships. The event went largely unnoticed at the time, but scientists have now analysed the mega tsunami, a massive wave caused when a landslide crashes into water. They say it was the second largest ever recorded and was partly driven by climate change. Melting glaciers are making slopes less stable and increasing the risk of collapse.
5: A German man's won a payout of more than $1,000 after repeatedly missing out on securing a sun lounger by a hotel pool. The man, who was on holiday with his family on the Greek island of Kos 2 years ago, said fellow guests used towels to reserve their spots early each morning, despite the hotel banning the practice. He sued the tour operator, and judges at a district court in Hanover took his side. That's the latest BBC News.
2: Hello and welcome to NewsHour with me, Regina Vaidyanathan. Today we're coming to you from America and the city of Baltimore on the east coast of the United States. We're about an hour north of the capital, Washington, D.C., and about 3 hours south of New York City. Well, NewsHour is broadcast around the world to millions of listeners, including hundreds of public radio stations across the U.S. So today we're coming to you live from one of our valued partners, WYPR. Well, since last month, the station joined the NewsHour family, so we're welcoming new listeners on the east coast of the US and across the state of Maryland. And it couldn't be a more interesting and important time for us to be here in America. Well, Baltimore's known as the Charm City. It's an historic and major port city. And we've been down to the waterfront to see the ships and the containers which handle everything from cars to machinery, minerals to food. Well, the effective blockade of the Strait of Hormuz has had an impact on goods arriving here, with delays and increased costs. And later in the programme, we'll be hearing from voters on how rising fuel and food prices could sway their vote in this year's midterm elections. But first, let's take a look at another issue which has defined President Trump's second term domestically, and that is immigration. One of his boldest pledges was a mass deportation drive to send anyone who'd entered America illegally back to their home countries. Well, the policy's been hugely controversial, especially here in democratically run Maryland, where one in six people in the state was born overseas. We're at the port of Baltimore. It's a beautiful sunny day, and so as we gaze out across the water, it almost looks like it's twinkling as the light hits it. And looking further into the distance, it's what we can no longer see from here, which tells us the biggest story.
10: To the latest on breaking news out of Maryland, where a nearly 50-year-old bridge has collapsed. The Francis Scott Key Bridge fell into the river there overnight.
11: So we're looking out on the Baltimore Harbor, and a sobering view just beyond that is a view of the collapsed Francis Scott Key Bridge. You can see some cranes, you can see some posts, scaffolding of where the bridge was, and if you look really closely, you can see where the highway ends.
2: Rachel Girod's a lawyer in Baltimore. from the full-length glass windows of her 21st floor offices. She has a distant view of the tragic site. Rachel still remembers the day the Dali container ship struck the city's iconic bridge.
11: Of course, the first thought was, oh my God, was anybody on the bridge? And hopeful that they weren't, because it was the middle of the night. And then as the news came out that there were workers on the bridge, it just really snowballed into thinking of all the horror that was involved in that.
12: Eight construction workers went to the water when the bridge fell. Six lost their lives. Most were immigrants, but all were Marylanders. Hard-working, strong, and selfless.
2: In the aftermath, President Biden encouraged around 30 of the relatives of those who died to apply for humanitarian immigration relief, with assurances their applications would be approved. One of the victims was 37-year-old Jose Minor Lopez, originally from Guatemala. And it's in Rachel's office where we meet Zoila Sandoval Guerrera, his former partner and co-parent to their 7-year-old daughter, Dani. The pair were still close. Zoila remembers their last conversation.
13: I was cooking. It was white beans with pork. He loved that meal. And he told me to save some for him because it was almost time for him to go to work. And that was our last conversation that day. Oh, when they told me the news, it was devastating. We shed many tears that day.
2: And mixed in with her grief, uncertainty. The Trump administration's reversed President Biden's reprieve. It means Zoila, who crossed into the U.S. illegally from Guatemala 2 decades ago, is facing deportation with a hearing in July. In the corner of Rachel's office, Dani's drawing and colouring with felt pens. She shows me her work.
14: It's a house. These are cherries. This is a watermelon. Another one.
2: What would this mean for your daughter, who was obviously born here?
14: Ella se quedaría sola.
13: She would stay alone. I couldn't take her with me to Guatemala because she will lose all her benefits. And she's doing well in school here. So if that were to happen, she will probably have to stay with my brother.
2: The Trump administration pledged to deport the worst of the worst from America. But Zoila is keen to point out that she's not a threat to national security and that she's built a life in America over years. President Trump believes that people making the journeys like you did should be deported back to their countries because people like you didn't come here in the legal route. What would you say to people like the president then?
13: Sometimes it's the most hardworking people who are being deported, while there are so many lazy people on the streets, hanging around without working, without anything.
2: We asked the U.S. government about Zoila's case. The Department of Homeland Security sent us a statement saying that while any loss of life is tragic, immigration relief schemes, like all immigration benefits, are granted on a case-by-case basis according to the law. It said the burden of proof rests on the alien to establish their eligibility to remain in the U.S. legally. At a protest in the center of Baltimore, Zoila's plight's getting attention.
11: We've come down here because people in our community, our neighbors, are scared. I've talked to my friends who are afraid that they're going to get snatched up off the street and there will be no one to care for their kids.
2: Jenny's a community organizer who regularly attends demonstrations against the Trump administration's immigration crackdown. For people like Jenny, it's not just about the deportations, but the manner in which they're happening. Immigration Customs Enforcement, ICE agents, have been heavily criticized for their heavy-handed tactics.
15: Under President Trump, America's laws, border, and families will be protected.
2: This video from last year, narrated by the then Homeland Security Secretary Kristi Noem, sets out the rationale behind ICE's tough stance. Polls suggest Republican voters are still very much behind the drive.
15: If you are here illegally, you're next.
2: But after ICE agents killed unarmed U.S. citizens Rene Good and Alex Pretty last year in Minnesota, Noem was removed from the job. And the wider backlash against the agency and immigration policy has grown.
16: By funding, ICE is the 13th largest military force in the world. ICE received more funding last year than our entire state budget.
2: That's the governor of Maryland, Wes Moore. Democratic officials here passed a law banning cooperation between local police and ICE when it comes to immigration. An American flag is fluttering in the breeze here outside the sheriff's office in Harford County. And on the side of the building are the three words that it says embodies this office: courage, honour and integrity. We've come to meet Jeffrey Garla, who is the sheriff here, a prominent Republican in the state.
17: I'm all about securing the southern border. I'm about enforcement of our laws. We know the immigration process, the system in this country has been broken, but they need to fix it. But that's ICE's job. That's the federal government's job.
2: And for Sheriff Garla, immigration law is also quite simple.
17: There is a process to come through this country legally. My wife's grandmother came here, and I sat through her naturalization ceremony. People don't want to follow the process. They want to walk across the southern open border, and many of them want to come here with ill intent to commit crimes upon citizens of this country, and that's what we need to stop.
2: Back at the lawyer's office, and Zoila's working on her case to stop her deportation. I have to ask you this. I know you want to stay because of your daughter's future. But some people might say, well, given there's so much hostility towards people like you at the moment and there's constant raids, do you ever feel like you just want to go home?
3: I have thought about it. I have thought about going back, but my daughter was born here. She goes to school here and her future is here.
2: What to you is the American dream?
3: My American dream is to see my daughter grow up. Perhaps if she was older, I could live without regrets, but she's still very young and can look after herself.
2: That's Zoila Guerrero Sandoval ending that report. Well, while we've been here in Maryland and in Baltimore, we've been speaking to the senior U.S. Senator for the state, Chris Van Hollen, and we began by asking him for his reaction to Zoila's case.
18: The collapse of the Key Bridge was a great tragedy. It was, of course, a tragedy for families who lost lives. And now you have the Trump administration punishing people who have already sacrificed a lot. It's just one more example of an administration that lied to the American people when they said they were going to go after the, quote, worst of the worst. When, in fact, what we see is them going after people like this woman, and overwhelmingly the people in detention in the United States pose no risk to public safety, according to the Trump administration's own figures.
2: But ultimately, people like Zoila came to America illegally. She may have been here for decades, but there are many people, voters as well as people in the administration, who have quite a strong line on this. If you didn't come to America by legal means, you should be deported.
18: I disagree, unless you're posing a threat to American citizens and American communities. There's no doubt that our border in the past has been too porous, and I have supported efforts to strengthen
2: border security. Do you think immigration levels should be drastically reduced or not?
18: If you're asking me about incoming, well, I think we should have healthy levels of legal immigration, but obviously we should work to prevent illegal immigration in the United States.
2: And that's exactly what the president's trying to do, isn't it?
18: Well, no, actually, that's not what he's trying to do. I would support border security efforts. What he's doing is actually taking people who came here because of their desperate circumstances, who in some cases have family members who are legally here, and working to deport them.
2: I suppose they would argue, Senator, you have to draw the line somewhere. And if that means illegal and illegal is the line that you're drawing, that's the line.
18: I don't think it's right to deport millions of people who came here in some cases 20 years ago, who in many cases have actually received work permits in the United States. There's also a whole group of people who are here on temporary protective status. There are people who are dreamers, young people whose parents brought them here. So are we going to punish them too?
2: The overall result, even you say you would like that outcome, is to reduce illegal immigration. You have very different views on how you would do that. But The Department of Homeland Security earlier this year said that in President Trump's first year back in office, nearly 3 million illegal immigrants left the US because of this crackdown, including some 2.2 million self-deportations. I mean, it's working, isn't it, whether or not you agree with the methods?
18: No, so going forward, and I've been supporting stronger border security measures for a very long time.
2: But they haven't worked, have they?
18: That's because they haven't been implemented as effectively as they could be. But when you're talking about people who have come to the United States, in many cases, two decades ago, who are contributing members to our local economy. No, I don't think rounding them up, locking them up, and deporting them and their kids is the right approach.
2: That's Chris Van Hollen, the U.S. Senator for Maryland, and we will have more with my interview with him later on NewsHour.
19: 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The Alexandria Museum of Art is hosting the LSU Alexandria Student Art Show starting May 9th. 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This exhibit will continue through May 26th. 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
2: This is NewsHour, coming to you live from the WYPR studios in Baltimore with me, Regini Vaidyanathan. As the effective blockade of the Strait of Hormuz continues, oil prices dropped today, following reports of that potential breakthrough in ceasefire talks between the US and Iran. But more broadly here in the US, gas prices are continuing to rise, going up by some 30 cents on average in the last week. Well, a new poll of voters by NPR and PBS suggests that more than 8 in 10 Americans say they're feeling a strain on their budgets due to the cost of fuel, with a majority blaming President Trump, those largely Democrats. So how are things split along party lines? Well, we've been to Main Street in Harford County, which is part of the only Republican district in the mainly Democratic state of Maryland.
20: Did you vote for Trump?
21: No comment on that one.
20: You want to tell us who you voted for, but what do you think about how things are being run? Are you broadly happy with what's happening in the country?
21: Prices of things are still up, not down, not great. No, it should be interesting to see what the Congress and the president does with this ceasefire plan that he had.
20: You talk about the price of things. How's it impacting? You've got a young family. I can see a very young, cute baby in the stroller there. How's it impacting you then? Because, of course, what's happening so far away is having an effect here.
21: Yeah, well, we just filled up our car and it's $70, so not very great. So prices of groceries are still up. And
22: Yeah, I said the one thing I was looking forward to with this presidency was our prices of food and gas to go down, so that hasn't happened.
23: The price of gas has obviously gone up significantly. I don't agree, I shouldn't say obviously, but I don't agree with, you know, what the president has been doing. It's a really challenging.
20: Did you vote for him?
23: I did in 2016. Yeah, not in 2020 or 24.
20: Why did you change your view of him then?
23: 2016, it seemed like kind of a sea change. Didn't work out the way it had been laid out by him, so.
20: Do you find things are really expensive right now? You think?
22: Oh, yeah, absolutely, yeah.
20: In what way? What things?
22: Just groceries in general, you know, like just
24: gas prices,
22: 100%.
24: I mean, it's like, I pay right now, I was paying $60 for a full tank in my truck, and I pay, I think, 78. So, yeah, I would say gas prices right now.
20: And have you seen that rise go up quite a lot since the recent war?
24: Yeah, for sure. Mm-hmm. For sure. I would say in the last 3 or 4 months, it's gone up like crazy.
20: And do you use your truck for work?
24: Yeah, I do. I drive 45 minutes away to work every day. So it takes a toll, I would say, especially because I'm younger. I would say people that are a lot older have a lot more, you know, time and money to put to that stuff. But
20: do you support the fact that the president and his administration decided to strike Iran?
24: Not necessarily, no. I wouldn't say so.
20: Did you vote for him?
24: No, I'm 18. I just turned 18, so I haven't voted yet.
20: When you get to vote later this year in the midterms, have you decided which party you'd go for?
24: No, honestly, no. I wouldn't say, no. But my family did vote for them, I would say.
0: I would not vote for him. Absolutely not.
20: Some people I've been speaking to along Main Street here have been concerned about rising gas prices, which...
1: Well, that's a cost of the war, but rather have that than have terrorists run a country and, you know, control that part of the world.
20: So it's a price you're willing to pay?
1: Absolutely. They'll come down.
20: And how much have they gone up for you?
1: A dollar or two. But like I said, it's a price that I'm willing to pay.
20: And do you think the Republicans are going to do well in the midterms later this year?
1: I think so. We'll see.
20: What would you say to people listening to this who don't support the president and don't think what he's doing is a good thing?
1: Well, if you don't like it, move out. I mean, it's as simple as that.
20: A wide range of views there from Harford County, a traditionally Republican area. Well, I've been speaking to Sarah Petrovich. She is WYPR state government and politics reporter to get her thoughts ahead of those midterms.
4: This is very reflective of what we're seeing in the United States, this microcosm that's happening in Maryland. As you pointed out, there's that new poll from NPR, PBS News. 8 in 10 Americans said gas prices are putting a strain on their household budgets, and 47% blame Trump for that $1.50 increase. And we're also seeing that the war is becoming more unpopular. Only 35% approve of Trump's handling of the economy. But as we heard with that last speaker, his main base, these Republican voters that really back him, stay with him. Those numbers stay over 70%. So there's really this reckoning, I think, for state leaders. I just spent the past 4 months covering the Maryland General Assembly about how do they communicate on affordability policies and deliver on those. We really saw that Maryland Democrats, who have the majority here in the General Assembly, they are looking at the federal government to change their policies, but local Republicans mm-hmm. are saying that it's really up to the Democrats to make some changes, you know, on doing a gas tax hike or a pause, for example, or changing clean energy policies, things like that. So,
20: and let's talk about some of those policies, because some of those policies to tackle the cost of living in Maryland have been quite eye-catching, haven't they?
4: Yeah, they've definitely been. Eye-catching is the word, but as far as will they deliver, I think that's really the question. There's been a ban on dynamic pricing in grocery stores, which is the first of its kind, but we're not really seeing that practice in play. So there's kind of this question of, is this actually going to bring down grocery prices? Probably not. There was also this massive energy package that was passed this year in Maryland that will bring down bills a couple of dollars, but we're going to have to play the long game to see how much they actually bring bills down in the long term. So there were policies that were passed, and as you said, they were very unique and they were able to be communicated to voters, but really only time will tell as far as the impact they will make.
20: Yeah, and Sarah, while we've got you here, another issue which is playing big here as those elections loom is redistricting, redrawing congressional seats, which of course often have huge political implications. Well, other states across America are going ahead and doing this, but it's been a big debate here in Maryland, hasn't it?
4: Right. Maryland was one of the states that has thus far not gone through with redistricting. It's got only one Republican seat in the House right now, but House Democrats wanted to redraw their map to try to get one more seat out of it. That wasn't successful. There still could be a special session called to try and bring that forward, but we're just seeing this redistricting arms race across the country, and with this overturning, or more so weakening, of the Federal Voting Rights Act, there's going to be this question of who's going to come out on top, although political analysts really are pointing to the Democrats as flipping the House, regardless of what's going on with this redistricting arms race.
20: You talk about the House of Representatives there, and analysts saying that it could be a good one for the Democrats come November. But what about the Senate?
4: Yeah, the Senate, it's really a different story. Right now, Republicans have a thin majority, 53-47. So Democrats must flip 4 of the 22 GOP-held seats that are up for grabs in November to win the majority. So all eyes are on North Carolina, Michigan, Ohio, Alaska, and Maine. And in Maine, we've got a really interesting race with Representative Senator Susan Collins, a moderate Republican. And she's also likely to side with the Democrats in the Senate. She's held that seat for almost 30 years, but she's being challenged by a progressive Democrat veteran and oyster farm owner, Graham Plattner, who's gained some national recognition over his campaign. And that's something that Senator Van Hollen talked about as well.
5: Yeah, we're going to play that interview in full in a moment. Very briefly, in 20 seconds, what would you say cuts to the heart of what matters to voters here in Maryland?
4: Affordability is the name of the game. And as we always see, it's the economy, right? This is what voters care about. And I think that it's really up to local leaders to try and prove that they can deliver on that and also communicate how that works with the federal government and what their policies are.
5: That's Sarah Petrowich, WYPR's state government and politics reporter, on what we can expect in the upcoming midterm elections. A reminder, we're broadcasting live from WYPR studios in the heart of Baltimore on America's East Coast. It's one of our valued partner stations across the United States. I'm Regina Vaidyanathan, and this is NewsHour.

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2: BBC News with Govinda Gill. President Trump has said that the U.S. has had very good talks with Iran in the last 24 hours, although the signs from Tehran have so far been less positive. Mr. Trump said it was very possible that the two countries would make a deal. The Israeli military has carried out its first strike on the Lebanese capital, Beirut, since the start of a ceasefire last month. The Israeli Prime Minister, Benjamin Netanyahu, said the target of the attack, which hit a building in the southern suburbs of Beirut, was a senior Hezbollah commander from the group's Radwan Special Forces Unit. The first plane carrying passengers airlifted off a cruise ship at the centre of a deadly outbreak of hantavirus has landed in Amsterdam. The Dutch Foreign Ministry says the three patients will be transferred to specialist hospitals in Europe without giving further details. The Russian punk protest group Pussy Riot and the Ukrainian activist group Femen have staged a joint protest at the Venice Biennale cultural exhibition. The demonstrators, mainly women, converged on the Russian pavilion to condemn the country's inclusion in the event. Scientists say a massive wave that swept through a narrow Alaskan fjord last year is the second highest ever recorded. They warn it was only the early morning timing of the event that spared nearby tourist ships. Thailand says it will tighten oversight of tourist behaviour after a series of incidents involving foreigners caught having sex in public, warning they damaged the country's image and contradicted its culture. And the pioneering media tycoon and CNN founder Ted Turner has died at the age of 87. Turner launched the world's first 24-hour TV news channel in 1980. It revolutionised established broadcasting with its around-the-clock breaking news. BBC News.
3: You're listening to NewsHour. Well, as we heard in the news just then, the American broadcasting mogul Ted Turner has died at the age of 87. Known for so many things, often described as the father of CNN, which of course was the first ever 24/7 news channel when it launched back in 1980.
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3: So much seems to have changed since that first aired. Well, Christiane Amanpour is, of course, CNN's chief international anchor. She's known Ted Turner since she began working at CNN in 1983. He was, of course, her boss. I began my interview with her by asking her a bit more about why Ted Turner decided in the first place to start a rolling news channel.
5: Well, look, he was really a visionary, and that's what he did. He saw a niche, as he said, an opening in the landscape. He particularly said that he would leave work at 7 p.m. and go home. And by that time, on the established broadcast networks, the news would be done by the time he got home. And he said, that can't be right. And he decided to do what we call today a startup. And he said, as long as I could stay on the air, I knew I could do it, because then people would start to appreciate it, use it, and be invested in it. And sure enough, that's what happened. But beyond it being a business, he brought news to the rest of the world as well. He democratized news for Americans, and when he took CNN International, for the rest of the world. And you are on BBC World Service, we're talking now, and we know that so many parts of the world that you reach are authoritarian or dictatorships or whatever, that give a steady diet of controlled state information to their population. Maybe a little less now, maybe people have more access, but back then they did not. And so he brought information into other countries, many of which didn't have independent information.
3: What was he like as a boss, Christiane?
5: Phenomenal. Look, I was an entry-level, you know, desk assistant 43 years ago. And as a boss, he was incredible. Not because we were on, you know, chatting terms. I mean, Ted was always the commanding general, and we were the foot soldiers, we were the grunts in the trenches. But because he was so inspiring, we followed where he led willingly and with great enthusiasm. We also were a bunch of youngsters who, most of us had not gone to graduate school. We just were undergraduates who decided that we'd come to CNN, this new thing, and learn on the job. That's how we get a practical graduate degree, and then off we'd go to, you know, the big leagues. Well, we didn't know that CNN was going to be the big leagues and that we'd all stay for so long. But Ted, you know, at the time, sometimes he'd stay in the office. He had a flat above the newsroom, and sometimes he'd come down in the morning in his PJs and his dressing gown and go to the break room and get his breakfast. I mean, we're talking about coffee from a machine and, I don't know, some kind of weird snacks from the machine, not very healthy stuff. But that's Ted Turner, and he slunk out of the newsroom. But he, what was important as a boss was that he was very demanding, but he led by example. But more than that, just by coming into the newsroom in his dressing gown, it meant that he was a man of the people. And I really mean that.
3: That's CNN's chief international anchor, Christiane Amanpour. You're listening to NewsHour, coming to you live from the studios of WYPR in Baltimore with me, Regina Vaidyanathan. Iran says it's reviewing a new US peace proposal. A foreign ministry spokesperson said that Tehran would convey its response soon via Pakistan. Well, speaking to reporters in the White House in the past hour or so, President Trump said he was hopeful for a deal.
6: I think we won. Now it's only a question of, look, if we left right now Iran, it would take them 20 years to rebuild. You would call that we're in good shape, right?
7: Fantastic.
6: We're in good shape. And now we're doing well. Now we have to get what we have to get. If we don't do that, we'll have to go a big step further. But with that being said, they want to make a deal. We've had very good talks over the last 24 hours, and it's very possible that we'll make a deal.
3: Tom Bateman is our State Department correspondent in nearby Washington. I asked him, what makes this different?
8: Well, not much, actually, but I think what is different is what's happening on the ground, or more importantly on the sea, because, you know, we've had another moment of whiplash in this war, which has consistently seen the White House sort of shift position, often within the same day. And you had yesterday Pete Hegseth, the Defense Secretary, announce the first major press conference of this operation, or Project Freedom, as they called it, the military operation to reopen the Strait of Hormuz by force. And yet the same night, Donald Trump saying it was being paused, as he put it, in order that negotiations could pick up speed. And so he's saying that this will take place, that Iran's got a week. The administration sort of drip feeding out anonymously the idea that there's a one-page memorandum that the Iranians, they're close to with the Iranians on a whole series of issues. But we'll basically see the American blockade lifted, the Iranians relinquish control of the Strait of Hormuz, and then some kind of framework agreed, but not the final negotiation, not the final deal done on the nuclear issue.
3: And is there any sense that there could be any more in-person talks? And when we mentioned there that Iran's saying that it's going to convey its response via Pakistan again, and that's, of course, where those talks took place before.
8: Well, I mean, he's been asked about his envoys, Steve Witkoff and Jared Kushner, and said no, that, you know, they're not on their way to Islamabad. So it doesn't feel like we're close to that. Although what is said about this proposal is it would involve a commitment to 30 days of discussions. I think what's really going on here is Donald Trump, it's two things. He's had some pressure from Gulf Arab countries, namely Saudi Arabia. I think

0: concern about escalation with missiles being fired once again at the UAE over the last couple of days. And then there is the point about China. President Trump is going there next week. I don't think he wants anything to get in the way of that. He can't feasibly be in China if this war is back on. So that is, I think, a major motivating factor for him to try and lean into the diplomacy at the moment.
1: That's Tom Bateman in Washington. Well, earlier in the programme, we brought you some of our interview with the senior senator for the state of Maryland, Chris Van Hollen. He's a high-ranking member of the Democratic Party on the Senate Foreign Affairs Committee. Well, we discussed a range of issues, but I began by asking him about President Trump's assertion that the president doesn't need congressional authorization to continue the war with Iran, according to the US War Powers Act. I wanted to get Senator Van Hollen's view on that.
2: Well, he's dead wrong. The Constitution requires the president to get authorization from the Congress to declare war. And clearly, by any common sense definition, we are in a war right now with Iran and have been in war with Iran for more than 60 days. So the president's wrong under the Constitution. He's also wrong under the War Powers Act, where the 60-day clock has now run. And under that act, the president has 30 days at most to wind it down.
1: Now, the administration is saying that this ceasefire, fragile as it might be, has paused the clock on the war powers resolution.
2: Well, that's nonsense because we're still in a state of war. We're blockading Iran, which is an act of war. So any self-respecting Republican senator should reject that argument. It's plainly false.
1: What about the underlying reasons for this? A desire to ensure that Iran doesn't enrich nuclear material. Also, of course, broader concerns about security in the region.
2: Well, of course, this is the president that told the country publicly that he had completely decimated Iran's nuclear program last year. He said we accomplished that goal. He's also the president who tore up the JCPOA, the agreement that the Obama administration reached with Iran to prevent Iran from getting a nuclear weapon. He tore that up, and Iran, not surprisingly, was no longer bound by it. That's why they expanded their enrichment beyond what they had. And here we are. But the president claims that he knocked out Iran's nuclear enrichment capabilities last year. So what the hell are we doing there?
1: And so what would Democrats do? So would you effectively try and bring the old nuclear deal back?
2: Well, when you're digging a hole, first stop digging. We should never have gotten into this war in the first place. This is a war that was started by Donald Trump and Israeli Prime Minister Netanyahu. They started it, and we should end it. The way people get sucked into wars is once you're in, people start saying, well, what's the outcome? This administration is never defined what success means. I've been in classified briefings. We've now had public hearings. They can't define success.
1: Well, one of the things they've talked about is decimating Iran's nuclear capabilities. They have talked about that, haven't they?
2: Well, along with many, many other things. I mean, the president's also said that he now wants to reopen the Strait of Hormuz. Well, of course, the Strait of Hormuz was open before the president launched this war. And if he stops this war, I suspect we'll be able to reopen the Strait of Hormuz. I mean, we're witnessing gas prices going through the roof here in the United States and around the world. This is a president who, when he was a candidate, promised he would focus on bringing down prices and ending wars. He's done the opposite. He started wars, and prices are going through the roof.
1: Your differences with the Democratic leadership have been well publicized. So tell us more about this Democratic Fight Club that you are part of. It's what, an organizing group within the party of more progressive Democrats? Tell us what this is all about.
2: So if you know the movie Fight Club, the first rule of Fight Club is you don't talk about Fight Club, but it has become public. So the main impetus of this was a sense that the Democrats were not fighting back hard enough.
1: So an admission that you'll be getting it wrong.
2: But this was primarily months ago. I think the Democratic Party has improved. I was just talking about how we refused to fund ICE, and in the end, Republicans funded the other agencies as we wanted to as well. The other concern was that the Democratic Party organization in the Senate called the Democratic Senatorial Campaign Committee, which I chaired once, was essentially weighing into Democratic primaries. And in our view, picking candidates who were the more, quote, establishment candidates at a time when we think voters are looking for people who will really

0: radically shake things up, that it's not enough to go back to the pre-Trump status quo. Mm-hmm. We don't want status quo candidates. We want people who are not only going to fight Trump, but make clear that when Democrats have a majority, we're going to fight for progressive ideas like Medicare for all, like revamping a tax code that's stacked in favor of the very wealthy.
1: So you talk about, what did you say, voters looking for something that will shake things up. Let's talk about the controversial candidate you're backing in Maine, Graham Plattner. He said inflammatory things in the past. He has a Nazi symbol tattooed on his chest. There are a lot of people who are asking, well, why would you back someone like him? Why wouldn't you support the former governor?
0: Well, Graham Plattner, first of all, served our country in war. He went through hell. He had PTSD. And he has said himself that he has done and said things that he's not proud of and would take back and would never do again. And I do believe people should have
1: second chances. Has he apologized for that tattoo?
0: Actually, he has been very clear on the tattoo that he did not recognize what it was at the time he got the tattoo.
1: Because it was a skull and crossbones adopted by the SS.
0: I'm not going to get into debate. I don't know if you've seen it. I'm not an expert on tattoos. But what I do know is what he has told us, which is that he has made mistakes and that he recognizes he's said and done things that he's not proud of. And he's asking for a second chance.
1: And why is he such a good candidate?
0: Well, you'll have to ask the people of Maine, but from what I sense is that he is somebody who recognizes that the status quo is unacceptable and that people are hurting and that people are having trouble making ends meet and that many establishment Democrats have not met those concerns. And so he has put forward a series of ideas to do so.
1: I want to move on to one more topic, if I may, Senator. You've been very vocal to call for more transparency around files relating to the late convicted sex offender Jeffrey Epstein. Where are you on things with that? Because I know there are, to my understanding, more documents that you'd like to see released.
0: Yes, the Trump administration should come clean. They should release the rest of the documents. I think there are thousands and thousands of documents that have not been released. And they actually got it completely backwards when they released some of the names of the victims and put them at risk rather than releasing the names of the perpetrators. And so we need to get to the bottom of this. We need complete transparency. And with transparency, we need accountability. And you have a president of the United States who's hiding once again, and you have an attorney general who's hiding once again. And so, yes, we're going to keep pushing for them to come clean. And fortunately, in this instance, we have enough Republicans, not as many as I'd like, but enough to continue to demand accountability.
1: So there's thousands more documents left.
0: That's my understanding.
1: Things do seem to have stalled, though, in terms of the momentum around the Epstein files. It does sometimes feel that the administration's calling the shots on this, choosing what to release and when. What is your view on all of this? Do you feel that momentum's gone out of this? Is there still a lot of support behind what you and other senators are pushing for?
0: Well, Democrats will keep pushing, and there are some Republicans who continue to push. Pam Bondi, who at first said she refused to come and testify in front of the Congress after she was fired, now will appear before the committee. I think others will as well. Lutnick will be testifying in front of the House. And so there's a determination. I'm certainly determined. I think my colleagues are determined to get to the bottom of this because we think accountability is important, and it's especially important for the victims.
1: One final question, because I think we might be running out of time. Are you going to run for office?
0: Well, I'm going to run for office. We'll have to figure out which one.
1: All right. Well, you know exactly what I'm asking, Senator. Are you going to run for the presidency?
0: I am determined that the Democratic Party have a strong platform, a platform that speaks to the pain people are feeling, and one that shakes things up, because right now we have a rigged economy. And I also think we need a foreign policy that actually reflects our values and human rights. So I don't know what form that will take yet.
1: So you're not ruling it out, are you? You're not ruling it out.
0: I'm determined to go forward. I'm not ruling out anything.
1: Interesting remarks there, ending that interview with Senator Chris Van Hollen. Maybe you heard it here first, because he is definitely not ruling out a run for office. 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
1: This is Regina Vidyanathan with NewsHour, live from the studios in WYPR in Baltimore. Well, Baltimore is often referred to as the monumental city as well, because it has everything from 19th century row houses to historic areas with Victorian and Art Deco buildings and modern high-rises, all of which make for a diverse architectural landscape. But it's hard to escape the fact that many of the city's buildings lie vacant. It's been a long-standing problem which the Democratic Governor Wes Moore is trying to fix. He announced in the last fiscal year an investment of some $50 million annually to redevelop empty housing. But will it work? We're just walking along a main street in the city and I'm looking out at a jazz club which is boarded up, the sign fading. Who knows when it was last open? There's graffiti daubed on many of the buildings here, and on a corner, a diner, the Lost City Diner. A metaphor, perhaps, for just how these beautiful buildings have faded from their former glory. As of last month, around 12,000 properties lay vacant in Baltimore. We've come to see one initiative which is trying to change that. Hi, Celinda.
2: Hi.
1: Regini, hi.
2: Good morning.
1: Hi, nice morning. What a lovely day. We meet Celinda in the west of the city, an area long blighted by crime and drugs and a lack of facilities. One which, for better or worse, gained wider attention after it was featured heavily on the crime drama The Wire.
3: When I started in this particular neighborhood about 2 or 3 years ago, there were a lot more vacants here, and it was actually difficult to get homeowners to come and see, because, you know, people are hesitant to move into homes where both sides of the property are vacant and abandoned. The first house I started had a tree growing inside of it. It had been vacant for so long, so.
1: And it's cold, hard cash and lower interest rates, which are helping lure developers and buyers back to these long-forgotten row houses.
4: Well, hello.
1: Hi, how are you? I'm Regina with the BBC.
4: David,
1: hi.
4: Absolute pleasure.
1: Hi, David. Thank you for letting us into your home. It looks amazing.
4: Thank you. I remember looking at this house like on like Google before I purchased it, and I saw what it used to look like, and I remember walking back in like one day doing a walkthrough, and I was like, I can't believe, like, super excited to see like the development.
1: David's in his 20s and works in banking.
4: I moved here 2 years ago, and it's amazing. I didn't know this community existed, and then once I found it and saw all the development, it was like, oh, this is a no-brainer. And it's now a community and a home that I love.
1: David bought his house with the help of a housing charity, Jubilee Baltimore, which is working with the state government to revive these areas. It's run by Tracy Clark.
5: I think now we're appreciating the benefits of density and being closer to town and closer to people and community. We helped a single mother buy a house, and she was able to stack more than $60,000 in down payment assistance. It made a big difference for her.
1: It's big money, but unsurprisingly, the scheme has its critics, like David Tarfuro, a Baltimore-based property developer and a Republican who doesn't think it'll solve the deeper-rooted issues like crime and violence.
6: They can give subsidies, but it's just a Band-Aid. Unless you address those problems, those communities which briefly might seem stable will not remain that way. You've got to go to your positions of strength, as I said, and build from those. You don't arbitrarily say, I'm going to fix up West Baltimore because there are a lot of vacant houses. That's money down a rat hole.
1: For others, it's money well spent. Tracy says one part of Greenmount West in the city has gone from 60% vacant to almost completely occupied.
2: Come on in.
7: Hi.
1: Lowell, who's lived in this part of the city for two decades, welcomes the change.
8: When I moved in, the space behind the house was an open-air drug market. It was trash-strewn. It was a nightmare. I used to look out my window and watch drug deals go down.
1: And now...
8: So, listen to the birds. Let them fill your heart and your soul. Let them rejuvenate you. I don't pick up syringes here. So, you know, that's cool.
1: Lowell Larson ending that report there, showing me the community garden, which has replaced an area where drug deals were done. Well, I was joined here in this studio by Mark Anthony Thomas to discuss that initiative. He's the president of the Greater Baltimore Committee, which says it's the leading voice of the private sector in the Baltimore region.
9: So it's a down payment toward a much broader plan. And even with the $50 million is an investment that is unprecedented for the scale of the problem that has happened here in Baltimore.
1: It's a lot of money, though. And there are some critics like David Tarfuro, who we heard there, who said that not that many houses can actually be benefited from that because it costs so much to just do one up.
9: Yeah, so I think that's fair. A few years ago, we actually did the study in partnership with the mayor's office and the faith community here to look at what is the actual total cost. And it's around $3 billion just in public investment needed and over $5 billion in private capital. And so the GBC and our partnership is looking at, okay, how do we put the city on the right path so that we can actually tackle the problem?
1: Why is this such an important investment in your view? I mean, I've certainly seen so many parts of this city totally abandoned.
9: Yeah, so I've been in Baltimore for 3 years. I was actually recruited to reimagine the GBC. And in working in the economic development field, what you find is the post-industrial cities that have a tremendous amount of blight and disinvestment are not positioned well for jobs and growth. And so for the GBC, it was important for us to make that a priority of actually creating the right market conditions for the city to revitalize itself.
1: And I guess some people would say that we talked about the cost of living earlier in the program, that while people are concerned about food prices, gas prices, is this where the state should be putting its dollars?
9: Oh, 100%. Housing is the largest portion of what most of us spend on. And in a state that has an affordability crisis, we have neighborhoods that have been disinvested and have thousands of vacant houses. There's an opportunity to solve really multiple policy objectives and create a more vibrant tax base for the state.
1: And when are we going to start seeing results then from this scheme? When we went to that one area, Lowell now has a garden where he used to see drug deals. But is it going to take a lot of time?
9: It won't take a lot of time across. I would say you'll see targeted intervention. We've already identified 16 impact areas where the state and the city's investments are oriented. What the private sector is looking at is like, how do we then galvanize our resources to be even more intentional with where we believe there's scale and opportunity? There has also been a lot of work done to look at what the pipeline of properties where we have some site control to then have a sense of what the actual development timelines can be.
1: That's Mark Anthony Thomas, the president of the Greater Baltimore Committee, with his thoughts on that scheme. Well, that's it for this special edition of NewsHour. Thanks very much to our hosts here in Baltimore, WYPR. Thanks to my team, Robin Banerjee, Serin Ha, Kai Wong and Mike Innes. And thanks to all of you for listening.
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2: More than 8 in 10 Americans say high gas prices are straining their household budgets, and a striking majority blame the president.
7: What could that mean for Democrats looking for an edge in the midterms?
2: Today is Wednesday, May 6th, and this is All Things Considered from NPR News. I'm Mary Louise Kelly.
7: And I'm Elsa Chang. Ahead this hour, screening the genes of human embryos to estimate future risk for certain diseases or even physical traits.
2: Not everyone is excited.
10: At its heart, it's a vision of mass-produced, genetically enhanced people, which is very troubling.
7: Also, Ted Turner was not a man who stepped away from a challenge.
11: If Alexander the Great could conquer the known world, why couldn't I start CNN?
2: That's from an interview with Oprah Winfrey. Even Oprah didn't have a comeback to that.
7: We'll remember the CNN founder after this summary of the day's news.
12: Live from NPR News in Washington, I'm Ryland Barton. President Trump is warning that the U.S. will start bombing Iran at a, quote, much higher level and intensity if its leaders don't agree to a deal. But as NPR's Franco Ordonez reports, Trump also says a deal is very possible.
13: The president stopped a U.S. military operation escorting foreign ships through the Strait of Hormuz to see if negotiators can finalize and sign an agreement. Speaking at the White House, Trump insisted that the U.S. had won the war and that it's now time to, quote, get what we have to get.
14: We've had very good talks over the last 24 hours, and it's very possible that we'll make a deal.
13: But he also acknowledged that they don't have a deal yet.
14: We've had some good talks before, as you know, and all of a sudden the next day they're like, they forgot what happened.
13: He says there is no deadline for the talks. Franco Ordonez, NPR News.
12: A new poll finds many Americans disapprove of the religious rhetoric used by the Trump administration. NPR's Jason DeRose reports the survey also finds support for Pope Leo weighing in on the war with Iran.
15: The Washington Post ABC News Ipsos poll found that 87% of U.S. adults view Donald Trump posting a picture of himself as Jesus negatively. Disapproval was even higher among white evangelicals, an important political base for the president. The poll also found that two-thirds of Americans have a positive reaction to Pope Leo, urging people to contact their elected representatives in support of peace. The survey shows nearly 7 in 10 people view negatively Defense Secretary Pete Hegseth praying to God for, quote, overwhelming violence of action against those who deserve no mercy. The poll included more than 2,500 people and was conducted in late April. Jason DeRose, NPR News.
12: New research in the New England Journal of Medicine shows patients are living longer on a pancreatic cancer drug. NPR's Yuki Noguchi reports.
16: The drug, daraxonrasib, is in a class of genetically engineered medicines known as RAS inhibitors. It identifies and kills pancreatic cancer cells using a genetic mutation common to that cancer. The drug lengthens patient survival from about 2 to 3 months on chemotherapy to 8 or 9 months on average, and has fewer side effects. Drugs in a similar class have transformed treatment of colorectal and lung cancers. The new data are so promising, the Food and Drug Administration last week allowed the drug maker, Revolution Medicines, to expand access for pancreatic cancer patients prior to approval. Yuki Noguchi, NPR News.
12: The Justice Department has found UCLA's medical school illegally considered race in admissions. The DOJ alleges UCLA favored Black and Hispanic applicants over white and Asian American students. The finding intensifies the Trump administration's scrutiny of college admissions. The U.S. Supreme Court effectively ended affirmative action in admissions in 2023. This is NPR News. U.S. health regulators have announced their first authorization of fruit-flavored e-cigarettes. The FDA decision is a major shift that comes after months of appeals to the Trump White House from the vaping industry. Health groups have argued against it and have long said flavors drive underage vaping in the U.S. The deadly cruise ship outbreak of hantavirus is a strain called Andes virus. As NPR's Gabriella Emanuel reports, it's known to spread human to human.
17: People are typically infected with hantavirus after inhaling virus particles from rodent urine, feces, or saliva. However, Andes hantavirus is known to be transmitted between people who are in very close contact. Kari Debink is at Johns Hopkins School of Public Health.
18: What they're doing is isolating people mostly in their rooms, like allowing them to go to kind of the open decks where, you know, the ventilation is good.
17: The World Health Organization says personal protective equipment has been brought on board. Three passengers have died and there are five other patients, including one in a hospital in South Africa and another in a hospital in Switzerland. Debink says the risk to the general public is very low. Gabriella Emanuel, NPR News.
12: Tree cover globally cools nearly half the warming from built-up cities, but it's doing it more in richer, cooler areas and less in hotter, poorer areas where it's needed most. Researchers found globally trees provide an average of a little more than a quarter degree Fahrenheit of cooling, though the study's lead author says, quote, trees won't save us from climate change. You're listening to NPR News from Washington.
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20: What is the significance of 5-10-20? 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So join us for this celebration of mothers right here at The Gathering Place for people who love band music, Wind and Rhythm.
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7: And I'm Elsa Chang in Culver City, California. The war in Iran, and specifically its impact on the passage of oil tankers, is driving up the cost of gas. And that is increasing the economic pain felt all around the world. A new poll from NPR, PBS News, and Marist shows that 81% of Americans say gas prices are a strain on their household budgets. And a majority say that the economy is not working well for them personally. Well, here to talk about the politics of these findings is NPR senior political editor and correspondent Domenico Montanaro. Hi, Domenico.
21: Hey, great to be with you, Elsa.
7: Great to have you. Okay, so we already know gas prices are a problem for so many people right now. So what more did we learn about that from this poll?
21: Yeah, gas prices are hitting pretty much everyone. I mean, unlike most other things, there's relatively no partisan divide here on this. 4 out of 5 Republicans say gas prices are hurting their budgets, too. Politically, it's having consequences for President Trump because 63% say those price increases are his fault given the Iran war. And that includes about a third of Republicans.
7: Wow, 63%. Presumably, some people are feeling that squeeze more than others, though, right?
21: Very true. The cost of living is a huge concern for people. 61% say the area where they live just isn't affordable for the average family. 63% say the economy is not working well for them personally, and that's the worst score we've seen in the poll on that question. The groups who say they're most affected, white women without college degrees, those making less than $50,000 a year, and millennials. And by the way, all of those groups, back in February of 2025, just after President Trump was inaugurated for the second term, had given him a positive job approval rating. Today, that's flipped and more disapproved than approved in each of those groups.
7: Interesting. Does anyone say the economy is working well for them?
21: Yeah, I mean, there's clearly, you know, two economies where wealthier individuals can absorb more and it affects them less. And politics come into play here, too. Republicans seem more willing or able to absorb some of these affordability issues. 6 in 10 Republicans, for example, say the economy is working well for them and that their area is affordable. Overall, there still appears to be, I have to say, a COVID economic hangover because pre-COVID, in February of 2020, we polled on this and 2/3 said the economy was working well for them back then. That's just not the case anymore, as prices caused by supply chain issues just haven't recovered.
7: Okay, well then, what does all of this mean politically for President Trump and for other Republicans?
21: Well, I mean, Trump's economic approval rating is only 35%. That's tied for the worst mark in either of his presidential terms. In his first term, he was never below 47% for context on the economy, even when he was at his most unpopular points. And his overall approval in this poll is just 37%, with 59% disapproving. Of that, half say they strongly disapprove. And that shows the intensity of opposition that Trump and Republicans are facing here in these midterms.
3: Okay, so I imagine all of this is good news for Democrats?
21: I mean, so far, yes. Our poll finds Democrats with a 10-point advantage on the congressional ballot test. That's when we ask who people would vote for if the congressional elections were held today in their district. 52% say a Democrat, 42% say a Republican. Democrats also have the advantage on enthusiasm. 61% say that they're enthusiastic, very enthusiastic to vote in these midterms. Just 47% of those who voted for Trump in 2024 say the same. In most years, those would be the kinds of things indicative of a pretty big election wave that could be. It's why the Senate, for example, looks within reach for Democrats, even if it is still a reach. I mean, we'll see what happens. Nothing is guaranteed. And there are some very big caveats here, because a lot of the groups who Democrats need to vote for them, like voters 18 to 29, black voters and Latinos, just aren't that fired up.
3: That is NPR's Domenico Montanaro. Thank you, Domenico.
21: You got it.
2: It is now possible to screen the genes of human embryos to estimate their risk for thousands of diseases, even how tall the babies born from them would eventually be, and how smart. But is this a good idea? NPR health correspondent Rob Stein has been looking into this controversial new kind of genetic prediction.
4: Okay, so like this is our Harriside laboratory.
22: Justin Schleed runs a lab outside Raleigh, North Carolina for an embryo screening company named after Hera, the Greek goddess of fertility.
4: So we can go through now and check out the wet lab.
22: Okay, great. Harriside is one of a handful of startups that are sifting through the genetic codes of embryos like high-tech fortune tellers.
4: We have what is sort of like two wet lab spaces.
22: In the first lab, scientists in blue gowns process blood and saliva from clients trying to have babies, as well as a few cells plucked from embryos they created at IVF clinics.
4: They move through this area, get processed, kind of cracking the DNA out of cells, right? Like isolating the DNA and then prepping it to be used for analyses.
22: To parse each embryo's risk for thousands of diseases, not just the kind of testing that's been done for years for rare inherited disorders like Tay-Sachs and cystic fibrosis, but also genetically complex illnesses like cancer, heart disease, and Alzheimer's. Harriside also ballparks how long babies born from the chosen embryos would live, their height, and even their IQs. We walk over a sticky doormat to clean our shoes as we head into the second lab, where scientists make millions of copies of the DNA so genetic sequencers can spell out all 3 billion letters of each embryo's genetic sequence.
4: This is the sequencer right here.
22: The sequencer looks like a giant copy machine.
4: Once we have the most accurate sequences, then we can go and try to do all of the downstream analyses.
22: The downstream analyses calculate polygenic risk scores, a long list of the chances of developing diseases and genetic traits. Clients use the scores to pick which embryos to try to use to make babies.
23: So I've got the three embryos on here.
22: Max Riley is one of Harriside's customers. He and his wife live in British Columbia in Canada, so he read me his report on a Zoom call after my visit.
23: I've got one female embryo that's predicted at 5 feet 5 inches, and I've got one male embryo at 5'10", and one male embryo at 6 feet.
22: Riley's top priority for this genetic deep dive is cutting the baby's chances of ending up with Alzheimer's. Good news there, no big health risks jump out from the polygenic risk report. Riley and his wife would also love to give their kids the best shot at being smart.
23: It's hard to imagine not wanting to be, you know, a little bit smarter, a little bit sharper, right?
22: They were happy with the embryo's IQ estimates.
23: It looks like I have one at 111, one at 115, and one at 120.
22: But Riley and his wife decided to make more embryos for screening before making a final selection.
23: It is sort of out of science fiction. It's just science now. I think it's sort of incredible technological progress. I think it's really cool.
24: Ladies and gentlemen, we'll be arriving at New York Monahan Station shortly.
22: Another company I visited in Manhattan, called Nucleus Genomics, tests for even more traits, left-handedness, acne, baldness.
1: I'm Christian Ward. I am 32. I am a tax accountant.
22: Ward and his wife signed up for Nucleus Genomics polygenic embryo screening primarily to try to avoid having a baby with type 1 diabetes, which Ward has.
1: It's kind of trippy to think that you can kind of cycle through and see, oh, this embryo could potentially have this hair color, this eye color, all these other things.
22: His wife, Julia, who's a nurse practitioner, wants a healthy baby.
5: We're really excited, but for us, we're just mainly looking at the medical side of it. Kind of keeps you a little bit more calm. Having a child is sometimes scary. It just gives us a sense of peace with everything.
22: But not everyone thinks this genetic profiling is so great. First of all, it's expensive, as much as $50,000, plus thousands more for the IVF, which is physically grueling and carries some risks.
6: Polygenic risk scores is not yet ready for prime time.
22: Dr. Susan Klugman is with the American College of Medical Genetics and Genomics.
6: Polygenic risk scores for embryos are a new technology, and current evidence doesn't support their accuracy, their safety, or their clinical value. So ethically, we worry about misleading patients and overstating what the polygenic risk score can do.
22: And that's especially true for many common but complicated diseases and traits like IQ. She also worries that parents could inadvertently pick an embryo prone to something terrible that the testing missed.
6: While selecting for blue eyes, let's say, we don't know if you are also selecting for a certain disease or disorder. We just don't know.
22: And that's not all. Some even worry embryo screening could lead to the kind of disturbing world of genetic cast depicted in the 1997 film Gattaca. Katie Hassan is with the Center for Genetics and Society, a watchdog group.
8: I'm very worried about the kind of dystopian world that this way of using technologies could lead to. You know, at its heart, it's a vision of sort of mass-produced, genetically enhanced people, which is, I think, very troubling. Not a direction that I want to see the world go in.
22: But the companies offering this embryo screening dismiss all that. They say their polygenic risk scores are state-of-the-art and have been carefully validated, and they're not trying to produce some kind of master race. Kian Sadecki is the founder and CEO of Nucleus Genomics in New York City.
9: I understand it. It does sound kind of scary. It sounds like, oh my God, is this like Gattaca? Like you're going to look at this embryo and then, you know, it's going to be smarter than this embryo. But people want their baby to be like themselves, like a better version of themselves. That's what parents really want. They don't want some super baby. And I think when people understand that, then suddenly things become much less scary. We call it genetic optimization.
22: Back at Heraside in North Carolina, Schlied and his colleagues say they just want to use today's best genetic technologies to help people.
25: For people that are risk averse and don't want to simply roll the dice, they come to us to try to get as much genomic information to pick embryos for the purpose of having like happy, healthy, disease-free children. I mean, I think they're just trying to make happy, healthy kids that are going to survive in the world as we see it today.
22: So far, these companies say they've scored thousands of embryos for hundreds of prospective parents and have already helped create dozens, possibly hundreds, of genetically screened babies. Rob Stein, NPR News.
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0: 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This exhibit will continue through May 26th. 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
2: 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I'm Mary Louise Kelly.
3: And I'm Elsa Chang. CNN founder Ted Turner has died. He was 87 years old. His family had previously announced that he had been diagnosed with a degenerative disease that causes dementia and muscle failure. Turner established the first major U.S. cable superstation, as well as the Cartoon Network and Turner Classic Movies. He was also the owner of sports teams in Atlanta. Later, after finding himself forced to the margins of the businesses that he led and created, he turned his attention and fortune to the world's thorniest challenges. NPR's David Folkenflik has this remembrance.
16: You couldn't say Ted Turner ever lacked for brass or chutzpah. Take this line from an interview with Oprah Winfrey.
26: If Alexander the Great could conquer the known world, why couldn't I start CNN?
16: Even Oprah had no comeback for that. Turner's late father had built a small fortune in the billboard business, but had been plagued by self-doubts. Turner betrayed none of them in 1980, as he launched the cable news network, the nation's first, at a converted country club in Atlanta, newly and ambitiously titled CNN's World Headquarters.
27: You can do so much more in 24 hours than you can in 24 minutes.
16: Turner was a colorful figure. His outsized southern drawl, his rail-thin mustache, the sailing competitions. He was sometimes spotted as the owner of the then hapless Atlanta Braves dancing in the stands. And Turner could be audacious closer to home, too. Former CNN news chief Eason Jordan remembers meeting his boss for the first time. Jordan had joined CNN in college a year after its start, and he worked the overnight shift. Two floors above, Turner slept in a Murphy bed in a modest suite.
28: One morning he came through with a female mate who was not his wife. It was Raquel Welch. They were both in bathrobes, and Ted was so proud of himself for having such good company that he introduced himself and Raquel Welch to everyone in the newsroom at 4 o'clock in the morning.
16: Many people didn't understand what the fuss was all about. Joy Chen was one of them, even in journalism graduate school in the 1980s. She joined CNN as an international anchor in 1991.
29: Many people didn't even have cable yet. I didn't have cable growing up. In those early years, you know, CNN was just considered chicken noodle news, and Ted Turner was at first considered just a dilettante.
16: Turner could be daring and outright offensive. His exuberance could swing to depression. Turner battled with rival media tycoon Rupert Murdoch, threatened to fight him at least twice. Murdoch's New York Post questioned his sanity. Meanwhile, Turner was friendly with the late Cuban autocrat Fidel Castro. For all his idiosyncrasies, Turner wanted credibility. Again, Eason Jordan.
28: Look, we were young and at times very shoddy, but we were the only game in town and we did some extraordinary things.
16: And then in 1991, CNN experienced a defining moment, effectively owning television coverage of the U.S.-led war against Iraq.
30: Something is happening outside.
16: This is the voice of CNN's lead anchor, Bernard Shaw, broadcasting live from the Iraqi capital, the only U.S. network able to do so.
30: Let's describe to our viewers what we're seeing. The skies over Baghdad have been illuminated. We're seeing bright flashes going off all over the sky.
16: Shaw and Peter Arnett, a Pulitzer-winning war correspondent from Vietnam days, were among those CNN journalists who projected calm professionalism under fire. Suddenly, CNN journalists became famous. But as Joy Chen recalls, that was never Turner's intention.
29: We were always told Ted's mantra was, you are not the star, the news is the star. That's how they were able to pay us less money, I guess.
16: Turner made ambitious deals, and he took on lots of debt, investors too. Rivals were part of larger companies and looking to launch their own cable news channels. It was all too much. Turner sold CNN and everything else to Time Warner, and then Time Warner sold itself to AOL, against his wishes, and Turner was out. The deal was often considered the worst corporate deal of all time. A year later, his marriage to Hollywood star and fitness advocate Jane Fonda, a source of strength, broke up.
1: You're a man used to winning, and you lost Jane. Why would you?
4: I lost Jane. I lost my job here. I lost my fortune, most of it.
16: In this BBC interview, Turner demonstrated a resilience.
4: You carry on, and I found other things to do.
16: Away from the business, Turner had been finding other things to do for years.
7: I'm going to donate $1 billion to the UN causes myself and announce it tonight.
16: With that billion, he created what's known as the UN Foundation. As the years progressed, Turner created the Nuclear Threat Initiative to secure loose nukes from former Soviet republics and gave widely to conservation and anti-global warming efforts. In 2012, Turner explained his approach on, where else, CNN.
4: It's so clear that we're programmed and we're born to love and help each other, not to kill each other, destroy each other.
16: In his final years, the flamboyant showman retreated from the public eye. Ever direct, he acknowledged his affliction and spent much time riding horses and fishing at his vast properties in Montana. David Folkenflik, NPR News.
2: The judges for this year's Tiny Desk contest had to sort through thousands of entries to pick five finalists. This week on All Things Considered, we get to meet those finalists. Here's the latest from Tiny Desk host and series producer Bobby Carter.
12: You know, as a judge of the Tiny Desk contest for a few years now, the number one question I usually get, most of us get, is what are we looking for in a contestant? And like clockwork, we sort of say the same thing, but it's still true that we are looking for something that we've never seen or heard before. We're looking sometimes for things that we don't even know we want. And that's what we got in this song called Welcome.

It is, at its core, worship music is gospel, but it also blends a ton of different genres. It's soulful. The lead singer, at least the person who takes the lead on this song, Tammy, it feels very familiar. And when you think about the vocals and the soul and the singing part and the harmonies. But Tammy does something really, really special here. She starts spitting bars out of nowhere and starts to blend and coast in and out of singing with rapping. And I was just blown away.

0: It's comprised of people from all walks of life, all religions, all ethnic backgrounds. And listen, obviously, this we need more of this in our world today. So I was just super, super delighted to see it near the top with the contest this year. So again, when people ask me what we're looking for, I'm looking to be moved. And I think this song, Welcome by The King, will come move me in a profound way.
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3: It's All Things Considered from NPR News. I'm Elsa Chang.
1: And I'm Mary Louise Kelly. Indiana's primary results made one thing very clear.
3: That President Trump can effectively punish Republicans who try to resist his redistricting plans.
5: To defy Trump is still a very big danger for you as far as your political career goes.
1: That's ahead. First News.
6: Live from NPR News in Culver City, California, I'm Dwayne Brown. Israel has widened attacks in Lebanon, where Lebanese officials say a village mayor and family members were killed today. NPR's Jane Araf has more from Beirut.
7: Israeli airstrikes on the home of the mayor of Zelaya in the western Bekaa Valley killed Ali Ahmed and at least three other people, according to state media. A village official who asked for anonymity in fear of Israeli retaliation told NPR the strike also killed Ahmed's wife and their 22-year-old daughter, along with an 85-year-old neighbor. Israel has escalated attacks in the south of Lebanon, despite a ceasefire agreed between the two governments in April. It says it is targeting the militant group Hezbollah, but dozens of women and children have also been killed. Israel issued a warning to civilians in Zelaya to evacuate about 90 minutes after the airstrikes. Jane Araf, NPR News, Beirut.
6: Republican primary victories in Indiana and Ohio yesterday show President Trump still wields heavy influence over the GOP party. While Democrats remain energized heading into the November midterm elections, NPR's Stephen Fowler takes a closer look.
8: Last year, a handful of Republican Indiana state lawmakers blocked a push to redraw the state's congressional boundaries. A slate of Trump-backed challengers pushed out five of the seven incumbents targeted in the primaries. In Ohio, there weren't competitive primary contests for governor or U.S. Senate, but both are expected to be expensive and contested in November's general election. One reason, Trump's rising unpopularity. Another is Democratic enthusiasm, where every state that's held a primary so far this year has seen a surge of Democratic turnout compared to prior midterms. Stephen Fowler, NPR News.
6: Stocks rallied, finishing broadly higher on Wall Street. This is NPR.
9: Stardate, May 6th. More than 1.1 billion years ago, a pair of black holes staged a violent merger.
10: As they spiraled inward, the black holes produced an outburst of gravitational waves, ripples in space-time that rang across the universe. Detectors on Earth heard those ripples in January of last year. In fact, it was the loudest and clearest detection of merging black holes to date. Analyzing the signal has told scientists quite a bit about black holes and about the laws of gravity that govern them. The frequency and duration of the gravitational waves revealed details about the black holes. It showed that when they merged, each of them was spinning, and each was about 33 times the mass of the Sun. But the total mass after they merged was only about 62 times the Sun's mass, less than the combined weight of the individual black holes. The rest of their mass was converted to energy, mainly the gravitational waves. The aftermath of the merger was important as well. The merged black hole vibrated like a ringing bell. As it settled down, the ringing faded away. How it faded matched predictions made by general relativity, the theory of gravity introduced by Albert Einstein and refined by many others over the decades. It was the strongest evidence to date that general relativity really is the rule that governs black holes and sends gravitational waves rippling across the universe. Our web address is stardate.org. For the University of Texas McDonald Observatory, I'm Billy Henry.
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1: This is All Things Considered from NPR News. I'm Mary Louise Kelly in Washington.
12: And I'm Elsa Chang in Culver City, California. Well, the results are in on President Trump's effort to punish Indiana state lawmakers for not going along with his redistricting push for the midterms. You see, back in December, the Indiana legislature killed a plan to redraw the state's congressional districts, and a lot of Republicans voted against that proposed map, even as Trump and the governor threatened to push them out of office. Well, President Trump supported primary challenges against the Republicans who defied him and did indeed take down most of those Republicans last night. To talk about all this, we're joined now by Caroline Beck of WFYI Public Radio in Indianapolis. Hi, Caroline.
13: Hello.
12: Okay, so say more about those results where Trump had set out to defeat some of these incumbent Republicans.
13: Yeah, so there were 7 incumbent Republicans up for election in the primaries last night, and nearly all of those candidates who Trump opposed lost. Only one incumbent appears to have survived so far, and another candidate is just ahead by a few votes, and it's still too close to call yet. State Senator Jim Buck was one of those incumbents who lost last night. He's been serving in the General Assembly since the mid-90s in the Senate and the House. He said he sees this as the federal government overreaching into powers states are supposed to have, like states' rights. Here's what he had to say.
14: This is the nightmare of our founding fathers. The founders put guardrails around themselves. We compete against each other. We never intended to compete against Washington.
13: But, you know, analysts will point out that it's mostly highly partisan, more ideological voters who turn out in party primaries. And in the Republican Party, those are often core Trump supporters who follow his endorsements.
12: Yeah. Okay, wait. So what did President Trump do specifically in these primaries to push back on some of these Republican incumbents?
13: Yeah. So Trump and his allies spent millions of dollars in order to unseat these senators. Outside groups like Turning Point USA have also visited Indiana several times, doing door knocking and holding events across the state. And I'll also point out that we saw a lot of ads on TV and online that were usually, you know, talking about other topics than just redistricting. Like they picked other issues, like one ad accused incumbents of letting China buy farmland in the state. And Trump also had the help of our Republican Governor Mike Braun and Lieutenant Governor Micah Beckwith, who also have endorsed the primary challengers.
12: Let me ask you, Caroline, because this isn't just being watched in Indiana, right? Republicans in other states are paying attention because some of them are still considering redistricting in their states. What kind of message do you think these results in Indiana send to Republicans elsewhere?
13: Yeah. So this is a clear sign to lawmakers in other states of Trump's power in the Republican Party, especially in the Republicans who come out to vote in primaries. And here's what political scientists at Indiana University, Indianapolis, Aaron Dusso, had to say about how the results could be viewed by other Republicans around the country.
5: It's easily understood as Trump still has the power, and you need to, you know, you being any Republican out there,

0: you still need to take serious consideration of anything Donald Trump says that he would like to see happen. And to defy Trump is still a very big danger for you as far as your political career goes.
1: Yeah. And, you know, right now, Trump is urging Republicans in the South to redistrict quickly before the midterms. They could be less likely now to try to defy him, even if they were considering to do that anyway. Or maybe even go a more aggressive redistricting route, like for more seats. And Republicans in Indiana could even come back next year and do the redistricting they didn't do in December.
2: That is Caroline Beck from WFYI. Thank you very much, Caroline.
1: Thank you.
3: Nature is good for human health. Trees clear the air, wetlands filter water, insects pollinate our food. But moving beyond these generalities can be tough. Now, by zooming in on farmers and their farms in Nepal, researchers are getting a handle on how precisely important nature is to people and what could happen as biodiversity declines. NPR's Jonathan Lambert reports.
4: In rural Nepal, people are generally very close to the food they eat. Tom Timberlake is an ecologist at the University of York. He says almost three-quarters of the population depend on small farms for their food and income. Those crops depend on the ecosystem, the insects that pollinate the crops, and the soil that nourishes it.
5: And so that link between the biodiversity around them and their health, their nutrition, their livelihoods, is very, very direct, much more so than it is for all of us.
4: So those communities may be especially vulnerable to the thinning out of nature. In parts of western Nepal, native honeybees have declined by nearly 50%, in part because of climate change, habitat loss, and pesticides. Fewer pollinators could mean fewer crops and less food.
5: What we want to do is dive into the detail and look at, you know, what do pollinator declines mean for real people, real families on the ground.
4: Drawing those connections took work. To start, they tracked the diets of over 700 people. They estimated the key nutrients they were getting and where they came from.
5: For the vitamin A that they're consuming, how much of that is coming from carrots? How much from beans? How much from the green leafy vegetables?
4: To connect those nutrients to pollinators, the team collected a lot of insects. They analyzed which crops they visited and even how much pollen they carried.
5: So we could start to sort of measure the weight of those connections between each insect and each crop.
4: Turns out these communities really depend on insects. Pollinators, especially native honeybees, were responsible for more than 20% of total vitamin E, A, and folate intake. Insects also meant more crops, and therefore more income for farmers. The research appears in the journal Nature. Taylor Ricketts is an ecologist at the University of Vermont. He was struck by the size of those numbers.
6: It's not a rounding error. It's not a little effect. It's not interesting, but not important. It really is in the ballgame in keeping people healthy.
4: If insect decline continues on its current trajectory, these communities could become less healthy. A complete loss of pollinators, unlikely but possible, could be catastrophic, says Timberlake.
5: Almost 50% of people's farming income would expect it to be lost, and over 20% of people's vitamin A and folate intake. You know, these are two nutrients which are absolutely crucial to people's health.
4: But declines can be reversed. Relatively simple actions like planting wildflowers, providing bee nesting sites, and reducing pesticides can help insects recover. The researchers found such actions could raise income up to 30% and boost nutrient intake. To Ricketts, there's one clear take-home.
6: Conserving biodiversity is a public health investment. And not only a statistically significant one, but a substantial one. The effects are big.
4: On par, he says, with the kinds of technological investments, like dietary supplements or vaccines, that have driven big gains in global health in recent decades. He hopes studies like this will help people see that preserving nature can be just as powerful. Jonathan Lambert, NPR News.

0: Mav, the Indicator, chronicle the history of the petrodollar and why the war in Iran threatens its status.
1: In 1973, Egypt and Syria launched an attack on Israel. This came to be known as the Yom Kippur War. The U.S., under President Richard Nixon, provided Israel with aid and arms. This angered the Arab countries, which imposed an oil embargo on the U.S. This set off what's considered the first worldwide oil shock.
2: One person who spent a lot of time analyzing this era is David White. He's a historian at the University of North Carolina, Greensboro. David says that the U.S. and Saudi Arabia understood that the future of their relationship was at stake.
3: You can see going through the declassified documents from the United States, the deep sort of distrust on both sides, but also a desire to try to patch up this relationship.
1: David says the U.S. recognized that Saudi Arabia and other oil-producing countries were now major players on the world stage. The price of oil had quadrupled in the last months of 1973. Saudi Arabia was making a lot of money, and its government needed somewhere safe to invest all those earnings.
2: It was during this time that Treasury Secretary Bill Simon met with the Saudis. So did Secretary of State Henry Kissinger. And what emerged from these meetings was an arrangement.
1: Here's how it worked. The Saudis would agree to price their oil exports in U.S. dollars, and in exchange, the U.S. would provide economic and military support. David said some historians believe that the U.S. even gave the Saudis a discount on purchases of U.S. Treasury bonds.
2: Okay, so as far as we know, there's no official memo laying out these promises. But in June of 1974, the U.S. and Saudi Arabia signed a broad agreement on military and economic cooperation.
1: This was the start of the petrodollar system. Oil had already been priced in dollars before 1974, but now Saudi Arabia and other countries in the region were affirming a commitment to price oil in U.S. dollars and to invest their earnings in things like U.S. Treasury bonds.
2: And the flow of petrodollars from the Middle East to the U.S. was significant. David says Saudi Arabia was the largest foreign buyer of U.S. treasuries in the early days of this arrangement.
1: Petrodollar flows started to wane in the 1980s as oil prices went down. But the broader petrodollar regime stayed in place. Saudi Arabia and other Gulf countries pegged the value of their currencies to the U.S. dollar. Most of their investments overseas were denominated in dollars as well.
2: That means these countries could hurt the U.S. economically by dumping their dollar investments in bulk. This is also a risk with other countries that hold lots of dollar assets, whether it's China or the United Kingdom.
1: In fact, China wants to challenge the dollar as reserve currency, and it's taking aim at the all-important petrodollar regime, which, as we know, is a key part of the dollar's reserve status. One new place just opened for business in Chinese yuan, the Strait of Hormuz. Iran has reportedly been collecting some tolls in yuan to transit the strait.
2: It may be more symbolic than a real blow to the petrodollar regime, but the system does appear vulnerable. And oil exporting countries in the Middle East could go shopping for a new arrangement if the U.S. proves to be an unreliable geopolitical partner.
1: Weilin Wong,
2: Adrian Ma, NPR News.

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The U.S. dollar is known as the world's reserve currency, and a big driver of that status comes from something called the petrodollar system. Weilin Wong and Adrian

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5: What is the significance of 5, 10, 20? 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
6: 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I'm Elsa Chang.
0: And I'm Mary Louise Kelly. There's been an increase in anti-Semitic incidents in the United Kingdom, and politicians there are accusing each other of being responsible. Tomorrow, Britons are voting for town councils and two regional legislatures. Campaigns are usually about things like trash pickup, but this year they are dominated by allegations of hate speech. NPR's Lauren Frayer reports from London.
7: The word anti-Semitic has lost all meaning.
8: This video shows a woman sitting in darkness musing about anti-Semitism. She criticizes Zionism, then repeats conspiracy theories.
7: The leaders of Israel and Gaza conspired to carry out what happened on October 7th for financial gain.
8: And descends into hate speech.
7: The money-grubbing thieves have built mountains of money over centuries. Jewish cockroaches.
8: The woman then identifies herself as Jewish. And this is a campaign video released by the centrist Prime Minister Keir Starmer's Labour Party. The speaker is reading rival candidates' own words, not candidates on the far right, which has a long tradition of anti-Semitism. They're from the upstart left-wing Green Party, which is forecast to win votes away from Labour. The backdrop is 2.5 years of public outrage spilling into the streets. Over Israel's actions in Gaza, the arrests of thousands of mostly peaceful pro-Palestinian protesters, and a spate of attacks on British Jews.
9: Police declare a terrorist incident in London's Golders Green. Two Jewish men, one in his 70s.
8: When Prime Minister Starmer visited the site where two Jewish men were stabbed last week, he got heckled by members of the Jewish community, accusing him of failing to keep them safe. Chanting Keir Starmer, Jew harmer. The Prime Minister's wife is Jewish. The leader of the opposition Conservatives, Kemi Badenoch, wants Starmer to ban pro-Palestinian marches. Here she is on the BBC.
10: Of course we believe in free speech. Of course we believe in the right to protest. But these are no longer protests. They are now being used as a cover for anti-Semitic activity.
8: Others, including the Environmental Green Party, accuse Starmer of cracking down too much, violating free speech by outlawing support for some pro-Palestinian groups. The Greens are also the only major political party in the UK that is led by a Jewish person. Their leader, Zach Polanski, also spoke to the BBC.
11: I am both pro-Palestinian and I'm Jewish and I care about Jewish safety. There's no conflict in those positions.
8: Polanski has suspended party members for anti-Semitic comments and been the target of anti-Semitic cartoons himself.
12: At the moment, it feels like every conversation that we have is about anti-Semitism.
8: Rabbi Charlie Baginski is the grandchild of Holocaust survivors.
12: For the first time, I tell my kids they can't go to walk the dog wearing Hebrew on their clothes.
8: Stephen Bush is Jewish and black and has written about that in his Financial Times column.
13: Anti-Semitism is almost like a bride with the wedding train of her of racism kind of coming behind it.
8: Now, he doesn't think municipal elections will hinge on anti-Semitism. It is a serious issue rooted in hate and violence, but it's been weaponized for social media outrage, he says.
13: It's much harder to work out whether or not someone can successfully run a local authority than it is to prune their social media for whether or not they've said vile things.
8: For Rabbi Baginski, on one hand, she's glad anti-Semitism is getting so much attention. But on the other hand,
12: when people are just using it for their campaigns, what happens when one party is seen to be pro-Jews and another party is seen to be pro-parts of the Muslim community and anti-Israel rhetoric, which spills into anti-Semitism?
8: She says she's worried it threatens the social cohesion that anchors democracy in this country. And that is worth focusing on, she says, in addition to trash collection. Lauren Freyer, NPR News, London.
14: The FIFA World Cup arrives in North America next month, and we're kicking off our coverage by traveling back to 1994, the first time that the U.S. hosted the tournament. As NPR's Juliana Kim reports, that World Cup helped bring soccer from the country's sidelines to center field.
15: The last time that the U.S. was gearing up to host the World Cup, ProShare's Terry Gross described it this way.
16: The World Cup, the biggest athletic event in the world, is coming to America this month, and some Americans couldn't care less.
15: In fact, a survey at the time found that a majority of Americans didn't even know that the World Cup would be happening in the U.S.
17: It was a big question as to how the U.S. would embrace it. Would people come to the games?
15: That's Mike Sorber. In 1994, he played for the U.S. men's national team. Despite all the doubts, things took a surprising turn once the competition began. Game after game, millions of people tuned in to watch, and stadiums were packed, the cheers as loud as thunder. There were tourists and diehard fans, but also people who came out of curiosity and because tickets were relatively affordable. And then there were the parties, like at this Irish pub in New York. Soccer historian Kevin Talik Marston says Americans were drawn in by the celebrations.
18: Perhaps the experience was a bit different, seeing these people from all around the world with their own cultures, their own chants, their own songs, their own instruments.
15: But perhaps what was most electrifying for Americans was the U.S. team's strong performance. It started with a hard-fought 1-1 tie with Switzerland, followed by a stunning 2-1 upset over Colombia.
19: It is a landmark day for the United States of America. They have beaten Colombia.
15: It marked the first World Cup win for the U.S. men's national team in over four decades.
19: Look at those celebrations.
17: It was euphoria.
15: Sorber was on the starting team as a midfielder.
17: Just, you know, a huge release of energy for everyone, for the players that put in the hard work, for the fans that were excited. And it really got the media's attention.
15: The U.S. team went on to lose to Romania and then Brazil, but the tournament itself was considered a resounding success.
17: I think all the naysayers were surprised that all these football stadiums that had 60, 70, 90,000 people were sold out.
15: In total, over 3.5 million people filled those stadiums. And to this day, it's the largest attendance in FIFA history. Since then, Major League Soccer launched, the U.S. women's team became an international powerhouse, and youth leagues saw explosive growth. The country's soccer fan base is bigger and more passionate than ever. For many of them, it started with those 1994 games. So, the upcoming World Cup has big cleats to fill. Juliana Kim, and

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3: He was the commander and we were the foot soldiers. 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
0: It is Wednesday, May 6th, and this is All Things Considered from NPR News.
4: I'm Elsa Chang.
0: And I'm Mary Louise Kelly. This hour, we talk about the results of Ohio's primary elections.
4: Including the man who clinched the Republican nomination for governor last night, Vivek Ramaswamy.
5: I do believe that this marks the single most consequential election for governor that our state has ever seen in our history.
0: Also, boosting the number of steps you take each day could help you recover from surgery.
6: Having something as simple as a step counter, you can really empower both patients, but also their providers.
4: And why we might be seeing a rise in anti-Semitic attacks in the UK.
0: First, the news.
7: Live from NPR News in Washington, I'm Ryland Barton. Economists warn the financial fallout from the Iran war is already spreading beyond the gas pump, with disruptions to shipping, freight, and oil markets driving up the cost of household products. Experts say those costs could keep rising even if tensions ease soon, as NPR's Windsor Johnson reports.
8: Prices are going up because many everyday household products rely on plastics and petrochemicals. Jason Miller is a supply chain professor at Michigan State University.
9: What we've seen as an example is plastic prices are going up. That's going to mean the plastic that is used to wrap it, your food, will be more expensive. That means that the paperboard that snacks are coming in is going to be more expensive.
8: Miller says products like paint, soap, and WD-40 could also cost more in the months ahead. And he warns those price increases may not ease anytime soon. Ships have already avoided the Strait of Hormuz for nearly 10 weeks, creating supply chain backlogs that could take months or longer to untangle. Windsor Johnston, NPR News, Washington.
7: A new NPR PBS News Marist poll out today finds President Trump at the lowest point in his presidency politically as people across the U.S. deal with high gas prices linked to an unpopular war with Iran. NPR's Domenico Montanaro has more.
10: 8 in 10 of the more than 1,300 respondents say the recent rise in gas prices is putting a strain on their household budgets. The war in Iran has led directly to those prices surging, and most are blaming President Trump for the increase. As a result, the poll found Trump with just a 37% approval rating and 59% disapproving, his worst score in the poll of either presidential term. His economic approval is down to 35%, and on his handling of Iran, it's just 33%. Democrats appear to be benefiting when respondents were asked who they would vote for if congressional elections in their districts were held today. They sided with Democrats by 10 points. Domenico Montanaro, NPR News, Washington.
7: Commerce Secretary Howard Lutnick appeared before a congressional committee today investigating sex offender Jeffrey Epstein. Lawmakers are seeking answers about Lutnick's contact with Epstein after Epstein's 2008 conviction for sexually abusing an underage girl in Florida. Republican House Oversight Chair James Comer says the public will judge whether Lutnick's credibility was damaged or not from statements he made about his contact with Epstein and from information that's come out in the Epstein files.
11: The only thing that I'd seen that Lutnick did wrong wasn't 100% truthful on the brief visit to the island with his family. He corrected that in his opening statement. And we'll see. We'll continue our investigation. And if we find that there were any misstatements by Lutnick, it's a felony to lie to Congress, and he'll be held accountable.
7: Lutnick says he's done nothing wrong. You're listening to NPR News from Washington. Over 600 military personnel from multiple countries are searching for two U.S. soldiers who went missing in Morocco during U.S.-African military exercises. The search is now in its fifth day and focuses on underwater caves on the Atlantic coast near the training area. The soldiers are believed to have been on a recreational hike and may have fallen into the ocean. A new study finds taking an extra 1,000 steps per day is linked to a significant decrease in the risk of complications after surgery. NPR's Allison Aubrey reports.
12: Getting steps in after surgery can help preserve lung function, lower the risk of blood clots, and support overall recovery. In this new study that includes health data from nearly 2,000 patients, every 1,000 steps that a patient took was equivalent to about an 18% reduction in their chance of having a complication. Dr. Julie Silver of Wake Forest University School of Medicine says this shows how strong the connection between movement and recovery can be.
13: Getting people up and moving right away is so good for them. And this is an actionable thing that can empower patients.
12: The study is published in the Journal of the American College of Surgeons. Allison Aubrey, NPR News.
7: Fox Sports is offering $50,000 for someone to watch all 104 Men's World Cup soccer games in a glass cube in Times Square this summer. The chief World Cup watcher will be required to watch every minute of the matches on Fox One. The person will have to make social media posts and turn every game into a live watch party for tourists and others passing by. 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
0: This is All Things Considered from NPR News. I'm Mary Louise Kelly in Washington.
15: And I'm Elsa Chang in Culver City, California. When the U.S. and Israel bomb Iran and start a war, we know about it moments after it started, sometimes even moments before. When Russian tanks cross the border into Ukraine, we watch as it is happening. When, after five decades, the U.S. returns to the moon, that feat is beamed around the world. This access to immediacy, our ability to be there as history is unfolding, much of that is possible thanks to the vision of CNN founder Ted Turner. Turner died this morning. He was 87 years old. Affectionately known as the Mouth of the South, he transformed the way the world got its news when he founded the 24/7 News Network in 1980. And one person who played a key role in that legacy is CNN chief international anchor Christiane Amanpour, who started at CNN as a desk assistant back in 1983. Welcome, Christiane.
16: Wow, Elsa, thank you. And the way you put it really brings back so many memories.
15: I can imagine. Well, as I mentioned, you began at CNN almost at the very beginning of the network. What was it like back then to be there? What was Ted Turner like back then?
16: It was amazing. I joined 3 years after the start, so I've been there 43 years. CNN is in my DNA, but who knew? You know, a lot of us, people of my generation who joined as desk assistants or video assistants or whatever, the VJs, video journalists and the like, we literally used to say to ourselves, well, we're all just undergrads. None of us have gone to graduate school, but this is our graduate school on the job, and yeah, we're going to get all the experience we need to go off to the big leagues. And so it was this unbelievable gathering of eager, passionate, mission-driven young journalists who had the rarest of rarest things. And that was a boss who we worshipped and admired. I mean, it is not too much to say that he was the commander and we were the foot soldiers. And when Ted Turner said something, we saluted and said, yes, sir, and did it, because we knew that this was somebody who guided us correctly, guided the world correctly, and with his information revolution, decided to do something to the benefit of the world. It wasn't what we see now with the cynicism and the destructive elements that we can see in so much of today's mass media. It actually was born to try to really kind of save mankind.
15: How about for you personally? How did Turner's vision of the world and of journalism's role in it influence your own approach to your own work as someone who has helped explain so many world events to audiences for decades?
16: It was fundamental. I absolutely could not believe my luck when I ended up as an undergrad desk assistant in Atlanta. I'd come from England. I'd before that come from Iran. So Iran is what turned me into wanting to be a journalist. And I landed in Atlanta, of all places, at the mouth of the South's, you know, chicken noodle news, to try to become a foreign correspondent. And that's the vision I had. And I could see it being emulated all around me. It was being done. We became the preeminent international news gatherers because of CNN's vision and because he insisted, because of Ted Turner's vision, who insisted that we cover all sides of every story. During the first Gulf War, which launched CNN as an international behemoth, Ted said that we had to be in Baghdad as well, which was on the receiving end of all the firepower from the United States. There was a raid in Saudi Arabia to try to get Saddam out of Kuwait. And he said, we have to be behind enemy lines. We have to cover all sides of the story. Mm-hmm. And so he made it voluntary.
15: On a personal level, though, I mean, he was known for having this huge personality. Some people might call it brash. He could certainly rub a lot of people the wrong way. Was that part of his charm, Christiane? Or did it sometimes interfere with his mission and the way he related to people at work?
16: You see, I don't think so. Ted was a very different person. He was an individual, and I just loved it. Every time he said something controversial, I'm thinking, wow, he's got such cojones. You know, and he's dashing, and he's handsome, and he's swashbuckling, and he's with us. He lived, you know, in Atlanta, but often he stayed in his sort of office apartment above the studio, above the newsroom, for whatever reasons. And he would come down in the crack of dawn morning to get his crappy coffee from the break room right near the news desk and everything. And he would be in his pajamas and his robe, and we'd go, whoa, what is happening? And it would be like, you know, parting of the Red Sea. We'd all stand back, and Ted would, you know, sashay through the newsroom. But Ted was with us.
15: Yeah. You know, so much has been said about the immediacy that CNN brought to broadcast news, giving audiences a chance to feel like they are there as something is happening. But do you think that there have been costs to that? Does that expectation of trying to be fast and on all the time, can that sometimes take away from the journalistic mission too?
16: Look, I think that's a valid question to ask throughout the decades that followed the launch of CNN. And there have been many, many iterations of trying to, you know, toe the actual journalistic line, not just at CNN, but in many, many other places. I always say that he's the one who started 24/7 for all the right reasons, including to break down the barriers when he sent it internationally between authoritarian states and their people. Those with a satellite dish or with the ability to, you know, connect could see a whole different worldview. So it was super important. But I do agree that there has been, you know, subsequently too much of a focus on the titillating, on the sensational, on lots of things that have degraded our public square and our public discourse and therefore our civil society and our civic community. And I think Ted was always super conscious of that. You know, when he did the, he ordered the cameras to be 24/7 on little Jessica in the well, that was, you know, practically at the beginning of CNN. And that was to bring a community together, as well as being excellent for ratings. It brought people together. The whole country was on the edge of their seat, hoping that this little girl would be pulled out alive. And by and large, it wasn't political. It was about policy. It was about the actual events. It was about facts. It was about reporting the story. It was about being eyes and ears. And those are the days that I miss.
15: CNN Chief International Anchor Christiane Amanpour, thank you so much for sharing your reflections about Ted Turner with us.
16: It was my pleasure and my privilege.
0: Iran says it is looking at a U.S. proposal to end the war. This comes after a U.S. military operation to wrangle control of the Strait of Hormuz from Iran, an operation that ended after less than 48 hours. It was dubbed Project Freedom. It was described only yesterday by Defense Secretary Pete Hegseth as, quote, a gift from the United States to the world. But hours later, President Trump hit pause on the operation. Joining me to discuss the latest from the Gulf is NPR international correspondent Aya Batraoui in Dubai. Hey there.
17: Hey.
0: Hey, so go back many hours ago all the way to Monday and tell me why Project Freedom was even launched in the first place.
17: Yeah, you know, the Strait of Hormuz is a choke point in global shipping. It's just 20 miles wide at its narrowest point, and it was open to well over 100 ships a day to transit through before the U.S.-Israeli war on Iran. But, you know, since then, Iran has controlled access, laying mines and firing at ships trying to break that impasse. And so what that's done is it's taken some 13 million barrels of oil a day off the market, but it's also affecting the export of liquefied natural gas and fertilizers, aluminum, helium, all these products that come from this region. And so while, you know, efforts to hold direct talks between the U.S. and Iran are stalling, you've seen the price of gasoline in the U.S. now topping $4.50 a gallon on average, according to AAA, and Trump's approval ratings are plummeting. So Project Freedom was Trump's attempt at getting that strait open. And on Monday, the U.S. military helped guide two U.S. flagged commercial vessels through. But it took force. The military says several Iranian speedboats were sunk, and Iran responded by firing missiles and drones at the Navy and at the United Arab Emirates, where I got incoming missile alerts on my phone again, disrupting life here in Dubai and across the country. So by Tuesday night, though, this operation that threatened to unravel the ceasefire was abruptly called off.
0: And what has President Trump actually said about his thinking, his reasoning for ending it, as you just said, so abruptly?
17: Yeah, I mean, Mary Lise, this was so abrupt that a person briefed on the matter, not authorized to speak to the media, told NPR that even Israel did not know about Trump's intention to end Project Freedom and had actually been preparing for an escalation. So what Trump says is he paused the operation because of what he calls great progress in reaching a final deal with Iran. And there were calls from countries in the region to Trump as well. In a post on X, Pakistan's prime minister, who's mediating between the U.S. and Iran, thanked Trump for pausing this operation. And he said that he and Saudi Arabia's crown prince, Mohammed bin Salman, had asked Trump to do just that and move toward reconciliation. But also there's the reality that ship owners and insurers were very apprehensive and cool to this idea. And it also threatened the ceasefire by engulfing the UAE, which had an oil terminal struck by Iran in response to that U.S. operation, and its oil output plummeted to just 500,000 barrels yesterday because of a raging fire that it caused.
0: Back up to something you just said, that President Trump says he paused the operation because there's been great progress in reaching a deal with Iran. Is that true? Are there signs of that?
17: Well, it's been nearly a month since Vice President J.D. Vance met with Iran's delegation for talks in Pakistan. And we know that since then, Iran has been sent a few proposals over, one of which Trump recently rejected because it had pushed nuclear talks to a later stage. Remember, that was the whole reason for why he said he launched this war. It was nuclear enrichment. Yeah. But Iran, Jen, drafted another proposal, and it appears the U.S. has now responded to that. Iran's foreign minister says Tehran is now reviewing that text. Now, Iran says its main demand is a guaranteed end to the war, so no more attacks by Israel either. And they also want that naval blockade lifted. There's a naval blockade out at sea blocking Iranian ships from getting to their ports. And so today, the U.S. Military Central Command actually says a fighter jet shot an Iranian ship trying to evade that blockade, taking out its rudder. So while Trump ended efforts to take control of the strait, that blockade is still going on. And Trump on Truth Social today said the bombing will start again if Iran doesn't agree to his terms, but he didn't outline what those are.
0: NPR's Zaya Pachauri in Dubai. Thanks for your reporting.
17: Thanks so much.

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0: From NPR News, this is All Things Considered. I'm Elsa Chang.
6: And I'm Mary Louise Kelly. The United Kingdom faces an anti-Semitism emergency. That's according to the top government terrorism advisor. Last week, two Jewish men were stabbed in an area of London with a large Jewish community. That follows a string of arson attempts in the days since the Iran war began, and an attack on a synagogue last fall that killed two people. To get a better understanding of what is happening here, we have called Brendan McGeever. He is co-director of the Birkbeck Institute for the Study of Anti-Semitism in London. Mr. McGeever, welcome. And what went through your mind when you heard about the attack just last week in Golders Green there in London?
7: The first thing that went through my mind after that attack was shock, but not surprise. The awful stabbing of two Jewish men is one incident in a series of attacks on Jewish people and property that have taken place in England over recent days and weeks. Indeed, the government's advisor on terrorism, Jonathan Hall, called this the biggest single national security emergency that Britain has faced in nearly a decade.
6: When we lay out these recent instances of anti-Semitic attacks, is there data that confirms how isolated or widespread it is?
7: Looking at the data that is available, is society en masse turning against British Jews? No, I don't think that it is. There's some data that suggests that there is a rise in the more everyday type of anti-Semitism, so abuse, name-calling, particularly online slurs. But alongside that picture, we have a different picture. For example, if we look at anti-Semitic attitudes in Britain, that data suggests that anti-Semitism is in fact flatlining or possibly even declining and has been for over a decade.
6: Do you have a theory for why those two lines seem to be headed in different directions?
7: Well, At the Birkbeck Institute for the Study of Antisemitism, we've put forward the concept of the reservoir. That reservoir of antisemitism consists of a series of tropes and narratives about Jews from which people can draw from with ease to explain political events in which Jews have become a figure or a symbol. We know for certain that whenever there's an escalation of violence in Israel-Palestine, we see a rise in recorded and reported incidences of antisemitism in Britain. So evidently, there is a correlation. The precise nature of that relationship is not yet entirely clear. There is widespread agreement that holding British Jews responsible for the actions of the Israeli government is anti-Semitic. But that conflation is made routinely in politics. It's made when the government speaks as if pro-Palestine protests makes Jews feel unsafe, when in fact Jews are divided on that issue. So the government, when it intervenes on anti-Semitism, is wrong to assume that Jews are of one voice.
6: So I hear you being critical of some political leaders and their messaging on this. What about their actions? Prime Minister Keir Starmer is putting more money towards combating anti-Semitism, £25 million last week toward protection and security, some more money this week toward tackling anti-Semitism in schools, supporting Jewish communities, and so on. Is the government doing enough on that front?
7: It is good that the government has that energy and resources to address the issue. Whether these are the right responses is a different question. Securitization, that is making Jewish buildings and Jewish people more secure, is important, but on its own will not address societal anti-Semitism. To that, we need to have a program of education. And it is good that the government has announced measures that are more focused on education rather than simply securitization. However, once we get into the detail of those programs of education, those programs of education are tightly wedded to the IHRA definition of anti-Semitism, which is a contentious and contested definition. I think it's safe to assume that the effectiveness of that education is going to be limited.
6: I'm speaking to you from Washington. Here in the United States, we're also tracking a rise in anti-Semitic incidents and attacks. Do you see parallels, or do you see something unique, different, happening there in Britain?
7: The challenges and complexities that we face here in Britain are reproduced in other parts of the world, where there are multiple forms of racism that are not being addressed evenly and with consistency by governments. And certainly in the United States, we can see how anti-Semitism has been broken off from a wider anti-racist politics and addressed in some ways even to attack anti-racist politics. We desperately need a way of addressing anti-Semitism that is consistently anti-racist. And that's the case in Britain, and with the different dynamics in play, it's also the case in the United States.
6: We've been speaking with anti-Semitism scholar Brendan McGeever from London. Thank you very much.
7: Very good to talk to you.
8: So the number of steps you take each day can say a lot about your health. Upping your step count can help boost everything from mood to metabolism, even longevity. And now a new study finds another benefit, improving your odds of a successful recovery after surgery. NPR's Allison Aubrey reports.
9: Millions of Americans undergo surgeries that require a hospital stay. Everything from heart bypass to spinal procedures, joint replacements, or abdominal surgery. And when a patient is discharged, getting them back on their feet is very important, explains surgeon Timothy Pollack of The Ohio State University.
10: Patients who are doing well are more likely to move more, and mobility can help preserve lung function, reduce deconditioning, lower the risk of blood clots, and support overall physiologic recovery.
9: A step count can serve as a gauge for recovery. Pollack and his collaborators wanted to know exactly how predictive it can be. They analyzed patient data from the National Institutes of Health All of Us study, a project aimed at advancing personalized medicine. They found that among nearly 2,000 patients who underwent surgery, those who took the most steps did better.
10: So specifically with every 1,000 steps that a patient took, it was roughly equivalent to about an 18% reduction in their chance of having a complication or a poor outcome.
9: Pollack says he often asks patients how they're feeling, which is important, but also subjective. Using data from a step counter on your smartwatch or other device is a helpful metric for him to track progress and can also be motivating for patients.
10: So I think in some sense, this can be empowering to patients because it puts it within their reach that they can actually, you know, take action to really improve their outcomes.
9: The new study is published in the Journal of the American College of Surgeons. It shows just how strong the connection is between walking and recovery, says Dr. Samir Sinha, a geriatrician at Sinai Health and the University Health Network in Toronto.
11: I love the study because, you know, it was really clear that the more you move, you know, the better and more quickly you're going to actually recover. And by just having something as simple as a step counter, you can really empower both patients, but also their providers.
9: It's a win-win, Dr. Sinha says, and it's more evidence that information is power. Allison Aubrey, NPR News.

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1: The Alabama legislature has kicked off a special session on redistricting. This after the Supreme Court gutted the Voting Rights Act, removing race as a consideration for drawing district lines.
2: This is not just Alabama history. This is world history.
1: How lawmakers are debating redistricting on the next Morning Edition from NPR News.
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5: In Los Angeles, I'm Kai Rizdal. It is Wednesday today, the 6th of May. Good as always to have you along, everybody. We're going to start with jobs because, well, you got to choose. And there was some labor market news this morning. The payroll processing company ADP says private employers added 109,000 jobs last month, more than expected, also nearly double the March number. The official tally, as you might remember, comes Friday from the Labor Department. It will be the latest update in a topsy-turvy start to this labor market year. Good thing, then, that we've got Marketplace's Mitchell Hartman to make sense of it all for us.
6: Economists' predictions for April job creation are all over the map, from 50,000 on up. Bill Adams at Fifth Third Commercial Bank is predicting 120,000 new jobs after the bullish report on private sector growth from ADP.
7: Employers added jobs at the fastest pace since early 2025. Jobless claims ticking lower in recent weeks. Another sign that people who are losing jobs are finding them relatively quickly.
6: True, the Iran war and soaring oil prices are a major source of uncertainty for employers going forward, but Adams says after holding back on hiring in the face of tariff uncertainty last year, many businesses are now feeling more confident.
7: With tailwinds from tax cuts at the turn of the year, increases in government spending, and then the Fed's rate cuts in late 2025, I think a lot of businesses feel they are ready to move forward with some hiring that they may have delayed in 2025.
6: There are worrying signs in the mix of jobs the economy's creating, says Dan North at credit insurer Allianz Trade.
8: What growth there has been in jobs has mostly come in one industry, healthcare.
6: Driven largely by the needs of aging baby boomers.
8: That, to me, is a little bit fragile.
9: Gosh, what would it be if we didn't have an aging population? Well, then you'd have to wonder, where is the growth coming from?
6: Another cause for concern, deteriorating wage growth, says Dean Baker at the Center for Economic and Policy Research. Back in 2024 and 2025, average hourly earnings were rising around 4% a year. But by March 2026, wage gains had fallen to just 3.5%. At the same time, inflation was spiking from the Iran war.
10: In a context where inflation is somewhere around 3%, you're talking about real wage growth going to near zero.
6: Eroding workers' purchasing power. I'm Mitchell Hartman for Marketplace.
5: Wall Street today, broken record, though I may sound like. Traders do seem to be thinking again that the war is almost over. We will have the details when we do the numbers.

0: Crude oil fell today, down quite a bit, actually, on news that negotiations to end the war might be getting serious. Still, though, the Strait of Hormuz is functionally closed. Global supplies are down, all while oil demand has stayed pretty consistent. For now, anyway. We have called Catherine Wolfram to talk it over. She's a professor of energy economics at MIT's Sloan School of Management. We'll talk oil and something called demand destruction here in this ninth week of the war. Professor Wolfram, thanks for being on the program.
1: Thanks so much for having me.
0: At the risk of oversimplifying, perhaps, but also in search of clarity, could you use demand destruction in a sentence for me, please?
1: Sure. When the price of a good goes up, then consumers consume less of it. And the difference between what they were consuming before the price went up and what they're consuming after the price went up is the demand that's destroyed.
0: Excellent. Now, we have had, as anybody who's been reading the papers or listening to the radio knows, we've had supply destruction, right, by a fairly well with the Strait of Hormuz closed. Why haven't we actually seen as much demand destruction as one might have theorized?
1: So I'm not sure what one might have theorized, but what demand destruction is doing right now is helping us balance the market. So we should be very welcoming to the demand destruction that we are seeing because, as you said, the supply is going away because of the closure of the Strait of Hormuz. So really what's balancing the market is the demand destruction in partnership with some inventories that are being tapped into and that are coming onto the market right now.
0: So let's get to those inventories, because at some point, with as much oil as is locked in to the Persian Gulf right now as is locked in, we're going to get to the last barrel of those inventories, sort of, you know, macro speaking here. What does that look like?
1: No, I guess I don't think we'll ever get to those last barrels because the inventories are super valuable as kind of like a rainy day fund. But the longer the supply shock goes on, the more it's like not a shock. It's just the new normal. And so then you got to start making sure that the demand and supply balance, and you can't do that with inventories forever. You kind of want to save them for another rainy day or, you know, an even worse rainy day. So we're not just going to draw down the inventories until they go away. We will start, the longer this lasts, we'll start having to adjust to a new normal.
0: And that new normal will be demand being destroyed and prices going up, yes?
1: Yep, okay. It will.
0: All right.
1: Or new supply coming on the market as well. I mean, at the higher prices, that's what you'll see.
0: You seem very calm at a time when oil markets are just going haywire.
1: Well, yeah, I mean, I'm calm because I believe in markets and I think markets will help us balance things, but I don't want to be too glib about it. Yeah, I guess I worry more about the demand that's not being destroyed because that's the demand that's left paying the really high prices.
0: Say more about that.
1: Yeah, I mean, the demand that is being destroyed, that's where people are finding alternatives. Maybe they are not traveling to see a friend, but they are still commuting to go to work. And when they commute to go to work, they're paying much higher gas prices than they were before. And that crowds out other spendings. That's just, you know, that's hard on consumers' pocketbooks and on firms' bottom lines.
0: Yeah. What's it like teaching Energy Economics 101 at MIT these days? Must be an interesting time.
1: Yeah, so I came into it, I'm co-teaching with a colleague of mine, and he's teaching the electricity half, and I'm kind of jealous because electricity.
0: That's funny. He gets electricity, you get oil?
1: Yeah, I get oil and gas. But man, did I get the good draw this year. It's been super interesting.
0: I bet it has. And a little tiring. Come on, right?
1: Yeah, I've got to make slides like 30 minutes before class so that they're up to date. I don't want to make them the night before because things might change.
0: And don't check your social feed. Catherine Wolfram is a professor of economics, energy economics, actually, at MIT, the Sloan School of Management. Professor, thanks for your time. I appreciate it.
1: Thanks so much. Take care.

Almost half of this entire country is in a drought. That's according to Drought Monitor. There are varying levels of severity, of course, and varying levels of economic risk and uncertainty that come with that drought. In Corpus Christi, Texas, where the energy sector is a key driver of the regional economy, but also

0: you, sir. Things have already reached a crisis, as Marketplace's Elizabeth Troval reports.
1: It's weeks away from hurricane season here on the Texas Gulf Coast, and it couldn't come soon enough for people here in Corpus Christi, like Bob Paulson.
2: Sort of a dark joke you hear around town all the time. We're praying to get, you know, head on, direct hit by a hurricane.
1: That's because Corpus Christi needs the rain desperately. The local lake and reservoir are at just 8%. If the city doesn't get enough rainfall by September, there are plans for widespread 25% cuts to water usage. Businesses like the Texas State Aquarium are preparing.
3: So we're bringing in raw salt water. We basically send it through really, really large sand filters, same thing you would see on your pool.
1: I'm in a back room with Aquarium CEO Jesse Gilbert, who is showing me where water from the Corpus Christi Bay flows in. This is the water the sharks and stingrays swim in.
3: The water is our top priority because if the water's not right, the animal is living in it can't be healthy.
1: While most of the aquarium's water comes directly from the ocean, they still use fresh water to operate their bathrooms, eateries, and splash park. Back in his office, Gilbert tells me they're undergoing plans to decrease their freshwater use by 30%.
4: We've developed some clever ways to completely take the splash park off of the potable water systems.
1: As the city's biggest tourist attraction besides the beach, I ask him if he worries if the brand of Corpus Christi is hurt by this crisis.
4: I think about it every day. It sounds like we don't have water and you can't come and, you know, and enjoy a vacation in Corpus Christi. That's not true.
1: And he has a longer-term worry, attracting aquarium staff who may not want to move to a city in a water crisis. Directly across the ship channel from the aquarium, I talked to Port of Corpus Christi CEO Kent Britton.
3: So every day through this ship channel moves about $340 million worth of goods. Majority of it is export.
1: The port here is busier than ever. Crude oil, LNG, diesel, jet fuel, gasoline. What the world is in short supply of right now moves through this energy hub. These exporters are an engine of the local economy. Many are also big water users, which is why Britton says the city needs to find more sources of water.
3: We don't want anyone to have to shut down. We don't want curtailment. We don't want it for our industry. We don't want it for our residents.
1: Even if the city isn't enforcing large-scale curtailment yet, the looming water crisis...
3: It's going to limit our ability to bring in large-scale industry in the future.
1: I ask him if he's seen companies decide not to come to Corpus because of the water issues.
3: We have had a couple that were very favorable to coming here in past years who ended up making a decision not to because of the dwindling water supplies.
1: The energy industry is a major consumer of water. The city knew that when they approved plans to sell their water.
2: Frequently, things are portrayed as industry uses too much water.
1: That's Bob Paulson with the Coastal Bend Industry Association, which represents the big energy and chemical companies in town.
2: I think that misses the point, the larger point, that it's a combination of long-term drought along with 100% dependence on surface water.
1: He says industry has been updating their facilities to use less water ahead of large-scale water curtailment. But he says if the water crisis did end up forcing industry to shut down operations...
2: I mean, you're talking about probably hundreds of folks that don't have a job.
1: On the Corpus Christi Bay, the energy industry is booming, but the impending water crisis here is casting a shadow on this so-called sparkling city by the sea. In Corpus Christi, Texas, I'm Elizabeth Troval for Marketplace.

0: We're getting a lot of new clients. A lot of times new clients aren't really familiar with custom picture framing. It's been a little tough because, you know, I spend a lot of time working with a client and everything has gone up in pricing. And that's been a challenge because, you know, the pricing of frames have gone up, the price to ship pieces have gone up. Overall, it's just been a really tough kind of thing to do and to educate people on you know, the new pricing. But, you know, we seem to overcome it. It's just me and one other guy, and he's kind of up there in age like myself. I had a young man to come in yesterday. He was interested in employment here, and I gave him a card. Said, okay, just call me back. And so that was just yesterday. So the horizon looks pretty good with trying to hire someone, and hopefully, you know, he can meet all of my little requirements. My wife is also a business owner, and she's in, you know, having the same kind of issues and trying to find help and trying to figure out how we're going to retire. So yeah, we're just, but I'm still having fun, and I don't know if she's having as much fun as I am, but I know I'm having a good time having fun with the people and working with clients.
1: Eric Vaughn, making custom frames, having fun too, in Detroit.

0: That ADP payroll report this morning showed hiring is happening at companies both big and small. So we called one of our regulars whose business is decidedly on the smaller side. Eric Vaughn runs the custom framing shop. Eric's I've Been Framed. It's in Detroit, Michigan.
1: It's always busy around here. Got a lot to do. Just come off of a major contract with the Detroit Institute of Arts. We did about 150 frames. Yes, 150 frames. And so it was pretty big this year.

0: coming up.
1: A couple of years ago, it was like a men's sanctuary. You come and go, everybody comes to the barbershop, the plumber, the dentist.
0: As times change, economies change. But first, let's do the numbers. Dow Industrial's up 612 today, 1.25%, finished at 49,910. The NASDAQ added 512 points, that is 2%, 25,838. The S&P 500 gained 105 points, 1.5%, 73.65. One does wonder whether traders are reading the room. Remember how Kraft Heinz was going to split itself into two companies but then paused that breakup earlier this year? Well, since then, it's done pretty well. The condiment and grocery maker beat analyst expectations and profit estimates for quarter number one. Kraft Heinz cooked up 2.3% today. The AI boom is brightening the outlook for a 175-year-old glass-making company. Any guesses? Come on, you'll know it as soon as I say it. Corning lit up 12% after announcing it a deal to make advanced fiber optic products for NVIDIA. The chipmaker accumulated 5.75% on the day. Cosmetics conglomerate Coty told investors sales are taking a hit because of the war in the Middle East. Petroleum very big in that industry. The parents of Kylie Cosmetics and CoverGirl added 3.5%. 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

0: This is Marketplace. I'm Kai Rizdahl. The new-ish CEO of the Walt Disney Company is loving life right now. Disney reported stronger than expected quarterly earnings today. Josh D'Amaro's first as the guy in charge. Streaming was a particular bright spot. It's now a bigger business than linear television is for Disney's entertainment division. It's what happens, I guess, when you raise prices like all the big platforms have been doing. Netflix announced its second price hike in just over a year the other day. It seems we are firmly in the era of streaming profitability, whether consumers are grumpy about it or not. Marketplace's Megan McCarty-Carino has that story.
1: Back in the innocent days of early 2023, when I first connected with New Orleans sports fanatic Jonathan Barnes, he subscribed to streaming services with abandon, usually seven or eight at a time. But things have changed, he tells me today.
2: You start having to look at your bank account and saying, okay, well, you know, how much am I actually watching all six, seven, eight of these subscription services? Which ones do I truly, truly need?
1: For Barnes, who has a young kid, Disney Plus is non-negotiable.
2: They kind of have me in the chokehold.
1: He's a big WWE fan. He's got YouTube Live to cover sports and added on Hulu with his Disney bundle.
2: We're not thrilled because, again, the subscription services continue to go up, but we felt that consolidating them was much more effective.
1: The subsidized streaming party is long over, says Ross Benish, a senior analyst at eMarketer.
3: You know, streaming wasn't going to be something for the users. It's there to make money for the mass media companies.
1: But he says consumers seem to be getting used to it.
3: You're seeing something similar that you saw with cable for years, where people would complain their bill was going up, but they would still pay for it.
1: In fact, households surveyed by market research firm Parks Associates actually increased the number of services they subscribed to over the last quarter, an average of six, says Director of Research Michael Goodman. The amount households spend also increased in that period from $108 to $113 per month.
4: I think bundling has a lot to do with this because they're able to get more bang for their buck here, that they're able to get multiple services without having to pay for each one individually.
1: Consumers are also looking for value, often choosing lower-priced plans with ads, says John Gegengack with Hub Entertainment Research.
5: We didn't used to see people switch back and forth between tiers all that often, but it's definitely something that's happening more often, and I think it's something that will continue to go on as the prices continue to rise.
1: He says consumers also report feeling less bothered by ads than they were in the past. Or maybe they're just resigned to them. I'm Megan McCarty-Carino for Marketplace.

0: It's tough to overstate how important the barbershop is in Black American culture. It's been the subject of paintings, the setting for movies, and at least one talk show. It's a place for men to talk sports and politics and whatever else is on their minds. But barbershop culture is changing, and it turns out the pandemic and the ensuing hangover had a lot to do with that. From Brooklyn, here's James Bennett II.
1: For years, decades even, I watched peers and guys older than me go to the barbershop every other week. It seemed like the norm. But then COVID hit, and a lot of us started working from home.
2: I used to work in the office all the time, so I would get a haircut religiously, like every 1.5 to 2 weeks. And then the pandemic happened, so like people basically stopped taking care of themselves.
1: This is Evan Harris. He used to pay his barber $25 cash for those haircuts. And after the pandemic, the price rose to about $60 after tip. And then he had a revelation.
2: I realized, like, I don't need to get a haircut as frequently. I work from home semi-frequently now. It's less important to be, like, super crisp all the time.
1: One of the big reasons the price of a haircut is going up is because barbers are spending more on supplies. Sherwood Delore cuts hair at a shop in Fort Greene. He says a pack of once $5 razors are now $10. A roll of paper neck strips, once 50 cents or a dollar, now $3. And the spray he uses to clean and disinfect the blades.
3: The Cool Care used to be $6.99. Now you go to the store, you probably pay $15 for a can of Cool Care. A pair of clippers will run you anywhere between $150 to $300.
1: A few years ago, those clippers could have run as little as $80. Rising costs have forced him to up the price of his haircuts by more than 50% over the past 5 years. And now that he's charging that much, he says customers want their routine haircut to feel like a luxury experience.
3: When you go to see a doctor, he's always in his white gown. You know, you go to an office, you know, he's dressed properly. Why can't you? Because you're giving a service to the public. People want to see a value standard for your pricing.
1: Delore's been a barber for over 15 years, and one of the biggest changes he's seen is customers who come in less frequently than they used to. Full disclosure, he's been my barber for more than 5 years.
3: I would have clients come in maybe 3 times a month. Now you get in probably once a month, you know, so it's...
4: I see you looking at me, man.
3: No. Yeah, you're one of them.
1: He's right. These days, I get in there about every month and a half. Higher prices have also changed the culture inside the barbershop. Dexter Barrow cuts hair in the more working-class neighborhood of Flatbush. He's now charging $40, up from $25 in 2019, and he's noticed a different feeling in his shop, too.
5: A couple of years ago, it was like a men's sanctuary. You come and go, everybody comes to the barbershop, the plumber, the dentist, the lawyers. Everybody becomes one when they come to the shop.
1: But now, with the higher prices and the vibe shift, Barrow says fewer people are just hanging around the shop.
5: Today is just like a more business transaction. It's a cut and go, get your money and go.
1: In charging and getting paid more, some barbers I've talked to feel like they're being recognized as the professionals they always have been. And some customers see the new prices as the cost of keeping a community tradition alive. In New York, I am James Bennett II for Marketplace.

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1: This final note on the way out today, in which one appreciates the presidential administrations do try to spin the news to their best advantage. Kevin Hassett, the director of President Trump's National Economic Council, went on Fox News today to offer his take.
2: Credit card spending is through the roof. They're spending more on gasoline, but they're spending more on everything else, too.
1: Maxing out credit cards? Usually suboptimal, economically speaking. Hassett also said this morning, by the way, that he expects economic growth to hit 4% this year. Latest reading we had the other day, 2% on the nose. Our media production team includes Brian Allison, John Fokey, Montana Johnson, Drew Jostet, Gary O'Keefe, Charlton Thorpe as well. Alex Simpson is the manager of media production. And I'm Kai Rizdal. We will see you tomorrow, everybody.

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2: More than 8 in 10 Americans say high gas prices are straining their household budgets, and a striking majority blame the president.
3: What could that mean for Democrats looking for an edge in the midterms?
2: Today is Wednesday, May 6th, and this is All Things Considered from NPR News. I'm Mary Louise Kelly.
3: And I'm Elsa Chang. Ahead this hour, screening the genes of human embryos to estimate future risk for certain diseases or even physical traits.
2: Not everyone is excited.
4: But at its heart, it's a vision of mass-produced, genetically enhanced people, which is very troubling.
3: Also, Ted Turner was not a man who stepped away from a challenge.
5: If Alexander the Great could conquer the known world, why couldn't I start CNN?
2: That's from an interview with Oprah Winfrey. Even Oprah didn't have a comeback to that.
3: We'll remember the CNN founder after this summary of the day's news.
6: Live from NPR News in Washington, I'm Ryland Barton. With hundreds of vessels still stuck in the Persian Gulf and costs piling up, shipping companies are being whipsawed by uncertainty over how and when the Strait of Hormuz might reopen after more than 2 months into the Iran war. President Trump initially announced an effort in which the U.S. military would guide ships through the strait, then paused that to allow time for a deal to end the war. NPR's Aya Batraoui reports that change came as a surprise to almost everyone.
7: This was so abrupt that a person briefed on the matter, not authorized to speak to the media, told NPR that even Israel did not know about Trump's intention to end Project Freedom and had actually been preparing for an escalation. So what Trump says is he paused the operation because of what he calls great progress in reaching a final deal with Iran. And there were calls from countries in the region to Trump as well. In a post on X, Pakistan's prime minister, who's mediating between the U.S. and Iran, thanked Trump for pausing this operation. And he said that he and Saudi Arabia's crown prince, Mohammed bin Salman, had asked Trump to do just that and move toward reconciliation.
6: NPR's Aya Batraoui reporting. The war against Iran is causing some of the U.S. to change their travel plans. NPR's Stephen Basaha reports many travelers are avoiding international trips due to concerns about safety and cost.
8: James Ridgway just landed back home in D.C., but he might skip his trip to Europe after seeing the cost to fly.
9: We have tickets to see The Cure in Ireland, and I don't think we'll be able to swing it.
8: Arlene Hogan owns the travel advisor company Vacays for You, and she says her clients are sticking to domestic travel due to concerns about conflicts overseas. Hawaii is especially popular.
10: Even though Hawaii is an expensive destination when you think about it, however, it gives people a sense of security.
8: According to the travel site Kayak, international tickets in late April were up about $150 compared to a year earlier. Stephen Basaha, NPR News.
6: The Trump administration has shelved three studies that examined vaccines that protect against COVID-19 and shingles. NPR's Rob Stein has more.
11: In an email to NPR, a spokesman for the Health and Human Services Department confirmed reports in the New York Times and Washington Post that plans to release the three studies have been dropped. The spokesman, Andrew Nixon, says officials stopped plans to publish two Food and Drug Administration studies examining the safety of COVID-19 vaccines because the conclusions that they're safe, quote, were not supported by the underlying data, and blocked the shingles vaccine study because it, quote, fell outside the agency's purview. Critics disagree and say these moves are the latest administration actions that weaken public trust in vaccines. Rob Stein, NPR News.
6: Oil prices sank and stock markets rallied worldwide today. The S&P 500 climbed nearly 1.5%. This is NPR News. British voters will cast ballots in elections that could hasten the end of Prime Minister Keir Starmer's troubled term. His popularity has plunged due to factors including a weak economy and his decision to appoint Peter Mandelson, a friend of Jeffrey Epstein, as ambassador to Washington. Georgia public high school students will soon no longer be allowed to use cell phones during the school day. Around two-thirds of states have limited phone usage in school, as Maymay Shu reports from member station WABE.
0: Georgia Governor Brian Kemp says lawmakers decided to extend the state's existing ban on cell phones in K-8 schools after seeing a positive impact.
12: The improved outcomes following last year's bill have been incredible, and this common sense step will help both students and faculty learn in safer, distraction-free environments.
0: The ban would start in the 2027-28 school year. Despite widespread cell phone bans in the country, a recent study by the National Bureau of Economic Research found that locking students' phones in pouches has a close to zero effect on standardized test scores. The study also found small or close to zero effects on attendance, classroom attention, and online bullying. For NPR News, I'm Maymay Shu in Atlanta.
6: Kentucky Derby winner Golden Tempo will not run in Maryland's Preakness Stakes next weekend. That means there will be no chance of a Triple Crown winner this year, where a horse wins the Derby, Preakness, and New York's Belmont Stakes. American Pharoah in 2015 and Justify in 2018 are the only horses to sweep all three races over the past four decades. I'm Ryland Barton, and you're listening to NPR News from Washington.
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14: I'm Stephen Cook. Arkansas Red Holloway was born in Helena, dabbled in harmonica, banjo, and piano, and finally took up the saxophone before he was even a teenager. Proficient in blues and jazz, as well as tenor and alto sax, the versatile Red Holloway performed and recorded with an astonishing list of players, including Aretha Franklin, Lionel Hampton, Muddy Waters, Billie Holiday, Chuck Berry, and Red Fox. 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
2: That's all things considered from NPR News. I'm Mary Louise Kelly in Washington.
3: And I'm Elsa Chang in Culver City, California. The war in Iran, and specifically its impact on the passage of oil tankers, is driving up the cost of gas. And that is increasing the economic pain felt all around the world. A new poll from NPR, PBS News, and Marist shows that 81% of Americans say gas prices are a strain on their household budgets. And a majority say that the economy is not working well for them personally. Well, here to talk about the politics of these findings is NPR senior political editor and correspondent Domenico Montanaro. Hi, Domenico.
15: Hey, great to be with you, Elsa.
3: Great to have you. Okay, so we already know gas prices are a problem for so many people right now. So what more did we learn about that from this poll?
15: Yeah, gas prices are hitting pretty much everyone. I mean, unlike most other things, there's relatively no partisan divide here on this. Four out of five Republicans say gas prices are hurting their budgets, too. Politically, it's having consequences for President Trump because 63% say those price increases are his fault given the Iran war. And that includes about a third of Republicans.
3: Wow, 63%. Presumably, some people are feeling that squeeze more than others, though, right?
15: Very true. The cost of living is a huge concern for people. 61% say the area where they live just isn't affordable for the average family. 63% say the economy is not working well for them personally, and that's the worst score we've seen in the poll on that question. The groups who say they're most affected, white women without college degrees, those making less than $50,000 a year, and millennials. And by the way, all of those groups, back in February of 2025, just after President Trump was inaugurated for the second term, had given him a positive job approval rating. Today, that's flipped and more disapproved than approved in each of those groups.
3: Interesting. Does anyone say the economy is working well for them?
15: Yeah, I mean, there's clearly, you know, two economies where wealthier individuals can absorb more and it affects them less. And politics come into play here, too. Republicans seem more willing or able to absorb some of these affordability issues. 6 in 10 Republicans, for example, say the economy is working well for them and that their area is affordable. Overall, there still appears to be, I have to say, a COVID economic hangover, because pre-COVID, in February of 2020, we polled on this, and 2/3 said the economy was working well for them back then. That's just not the case anymore, as prices caused by supply chain issues just haven't recovered.
16: Okay, well then, what does all of this mean politically for President Trump and for other Republicans?
15: Well, I mean, Trump's economic approval rating is only 35%. That's tied for the worst mark in either of his presidential terms. In his first term, he was never below 47% for context on the economy, even when he was at his most unpopular points. And his overall approval in this poll is just 37%, with 59% disapproving. Of that, half say they strongly disapprove. And that shows the intensity of opposition that Trump and Republicans are facing here in these midterms.
16: Okay, so I imagine all of this is good news for Democrats?
15: I mean, so far, yes. Our poll finds Democrats with a 10-point advantage on the congressional ballot test. That's when we ask who people would vote for if the congressional elections were held today in their district. 52% say a Democrat, 42% say a Republican. Democrats also have the advantage on enthusiasm. 61% say that they're enthusiastic, very enthusiastic to vote in these midterms. Just 47% of those who voted for Trump in 2024 say the same. In most years, those would be the kinds of things indicative of a pretty big election wave that could be. It's why the Senate, for example, looks within reach for Democrats, even if it is still a reach. I mean, we'll see what happens. Nothing is guaranteed. And there are some very big caveats here, because a lot of the groups who Democrats need to vote for them, like voters 18 to 29, Black voters and Latinos, just aren't that fired up.
16: That is NPR's Domenico Montanaro. Thank you, Domenico.
15: You got it.
2: It is now possible to screen the genes of human embryos to estimate their risk for thousands of diseases, even how tall the babies born from them would eventually be, and how smart. But is this a good idea? NPR health correspondent Rob Stein has been looking into this controversial new kind of genetic prediction.
17: Okay, so like this is our Harriside laboratory.
11: Justin Schleid runs a lab outside Raleigh, North Carolina, for an embryo screening company named after Hera, the Greek goddess of fertility.
17: So we can go through now and check out the wet lab.
11: Okay, great. Harriside is one of a handful of startups that are sifting through the genetic codes of embryos like high-tech fortune tellers.
17: We have what is sort of like two wet lab spaces.
11: In the first lab, scientists in blue gowns process blood and saliva from clients trying to have babies, as well as a few cells plucked from embryos they created at IVF clinics.
17: They move through this area, get processed, kind of cracking the DNA out of cells, right? Like isolating the DNA and then prepping it to be used for analyses.
11: To parse each embryo's risk for thousands of diseases, not just the kind of testing that's been done for years for rare inherited disorders like Tay-Sachs and cystic fibrosis, but also genetically complex illnesses like cancer, heart disease, and Alzheimer's. Harriside also ballparks how long babies born from the chosen embryos would live, their height, and even their IQs. We walk over a sticky doormat to clean our shoes as we head into the second lab, where scientists make millions of copies of the DNA so genetic sequencers can spell out all 3 billion letters of each embryo's genetic sequence.
17: This is the sequencer right here.
11: The sequencer looks like a giant copy machine.
17: Once we have the most accurate sequences, then we can go and try to do all of the downstream analyses.
11: The downstream analyses calculate polygenic risk scores, a long list of the chances of developing diseases and genetic traits. Clients use the scores to pick which embryos to try to use to make babies.
18: So I've got the three embryos on here.
11: Max Riley is one of Harriside's customers. He and his wife live in British Columbia in Canada, so he read me his report on a Zoom call after my visit.
18: I've got one female embryo that's predicted at 5 feet 5 inches, and I've got one male embryo at 5'10", and one male embryo at 6 feet.
11: Riley's top priority for this genetic deep dive is cutting the baby's chances of ending up with Alzheimer's. Good news there, no big health risks jump out from the polygenic risk report. Riley and his wife would also love to give their kids the best shot at being smart.
18: It's hard to imagine not wanting to be, you know, a little bit smarter, a little bit sharper, right?
11: They were happy with the embryo's IQ estimates.
18: It looks like I have one at 111, one at 115, and one at 120.
11: But Riley and his wife decided to make more embryos for screening before making a final selection.
18: It is sort of out of science fiction. It's just science now. I think it's sort of incredible technological progress. I think it's really cool.
19: Ladies and gentlemen, we'll be arriving at New York Monahan Station shortly.
11: Another company I visited in Manhattan, called Nucleus Genomics, tests for even more traits: left-handedness, acne, baldness.
20: I'm Christian Ward. I am 32. I am a tax accountant.
11: Ward and his wife signed up for Nucleus Genomics polygenic embryo screening primarily to try to avoid having a baby with type 1 diabetes, which Ward has.
20: It's kind of trippy to think that you can kind of cycle through and see, oh, this embryo could potentially have this hair color, this eye color, all these other things.
11: His wife, Julia, who's a nurse practitioner, wants a healthy baby.
21: We're really excited, but for us, we're just mainly looking at the medical side of it. Kind of keeps you a little bit more calm. Having a child is sometimes scary. It just gives us a sense of peace with everything.
11: But not everyone thinks this genetic profiling is so great. First of all, it's expensive, as much as $50,000, plus thousands more for the IVF, which is physically grueling and carries some risks.
22: Polygenic risk scores is not yet ready for prime time.
11: Dr. Susan Klugman is with the American College of Medical Genetics and Genomics.
22: Polygenic risk scores for embryos are a new technology, and current evidence doesn't support their accuracy, their safety, or their clinical value. So ethically, we worry about misleading patients and overstating what the polygenic risk score can do.
11: And that's especially true for many common but complicated diseases and traits like IQ. She also worries that parents could inadvertently pick an embryo prone to something terrible that the testing missed.
22: While selecting for blue eyes, let's say, we don't know if you are also selecting for a certain disease or disorder. We just don't know.
11: And that's not all. Some even worry embryo screening could lead to the kind of disturbing world of genetic cast depicted in the 1997 film Gattaca. Katie Hassan is with the Center for Genetics and Society, a watchdog group.
23: I'm very worried about the kind of dystopian world that this way of using technologies could lead to. You know, at its heart, it's a vision of sort of mass-produced, genetically enhanced people, which is, I think, very troubling. Not a direction that I want to see the world go in.
11: But the companies offering this embryo screening dismiss all that. They say their polygenic risk scores are state-of-the-art and have been carefully validated, and they're not trying to produce some kind of master race. Kian Sadecki is the founder and CEO of Nucleus Genomics in New York City.
24: I understand it. It does sound kind of scary. It sounds like, oh my God, is this like Gattaca? Like you're going to look at this embryo and then, you know, it's going to be smarter than this embryo. But people want their baby to be like themselves, like a better version of themselves. That's what parents really want. They don't want some super baby. And I think when people understand that, then suddenly things become much less scary. We call it genetic optimization.
11: Back at Heracite in North Carolina, Schlied and his colleagues say they just want to use today's best genetic technologies to help people.
25: For people that are risk averse and don't want to simply roll the dice, they come to us to try to get as much genomic information to pick embryos for the purpose of having like happy, healthy, disease-free children. I mean, I think they're just trying to make happy, healthy kids that are going to survive in the world as we see it today.
11: So far, these companies say they've scored thousands of embryos for hundreds of prospective parents and have already helped create dozens, possibly hundreds, of genetically screened babies. Rob Stein, NPR News.
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1: 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This exhibit will continue through May 26th. 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
4: I'm Stephen Cook. 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
2: 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I'm Mary Louise Kelly.
16: And I'm Elsa Chang. CNN founder Ted Turner has died. He was 87 years old. His family had previously announced that he had been diagnosed with a degenerative disease that causes dementia and muscle failure. Turner established the first major U.S. cable superstation, as well as the Cartoon Network and Turner Classic Movies. He was also the owner of sports teams in Atlanta. Later, after finding himself forced to the margins of the businesses that he led and created, he turned his attention and fortune to the world's thorniest challenges. NPR's David Folkenflik has this remembrance.
7: You couldn't say Ted Turner ever lacked for brass or chutzpah. Take this line from an interview with Oprah Winfrey.
8: If Alexander the Great could conquer the known world, why couldn't I start CNN?
7: Even Oprah had no comeback for that. Turner's late father had built a small fortune in the billboard business, but had been plagued by self-doubts. Turner betrayed none of them in 1980, as he launched the cable news network, the nation's first, at a converted country club in Atlanta, newly and ambitiously titled CNN's World Headquarters.
9: You can do so much more in 24 hours than you can in 24 minutes.
7: Turner was a colorful figure. His outsized southern drawl, his rail-thin mustache, the sailing competitions. He was sometimes spotted as the owner of the then hapless Atlanta Braves dancing in the stands. And Turner could be audacious closer to home, too. Former CNN news chief Eason Jordan remembers meeting his boss for the first time. Jordan had joined CNN in college a year after its start, and he worked the overnight shift. Two floors above, Turner slept in a Murphy bed in a modest suite.
10: One morning he came through with a female mate who was not his wife. It was Raquel Welch. They were both in bathrobes, and Ted was so proud of himself for having such good company that he introduced himself and Raquel Welch to everyone in the newsroom at 4 o'clock in the morning.
7: Many people didn't understand what the fuss was all about. Joy Chen was one of them, even in journalism graduate school in the 1980s. She joined CNN as an international anchor in 1991.
26: Many people didn't even have cable yet. I didn't have cable growing up. In those early years, you know, CNN was just considered chicken noodle news, and Ted Turner was at first considered just a dilettante.
7: Turner could be daring and outright offensive. His exuberance could swing to depression. Turner battled with rival media tycoon Rupert Murdoch, threatened to fight him at least twice. Murdoch's New York Post questioned his sanity. Meanwhile, Turner was friendly with the late Cuban autocrat Fidel Castro. For all his idiosyncrasies, Turner wanted credibility. Again, Eason Jordan.
10: Look, we were young and at times very shoddy, but we were the only game in town and we did some extraordinary things.
7: And then in 1991, CNN experienced a defining moment, effectively owning television coverage of the U.S.-led war against Iraq.
0: Something is happening outside.
7: This is the voice of CNN's lead anchor, Bernard Shaw, broadcasting live from the Iraqi capital, the only U.S. network able to do so.
0: Let's describe to our viewers what we're seeing. The skies over Baghdad have been illuminated. We're seeing bright flashes going off all over the sky.
7: Shaw and Peter Arnett, a Pulitzer-winning war correspondent from Vietnam days, were among those CNN journalists who projected calm professionalism under fire. Suddenly, CNN journalists became famous. But as Joy Chen recalls, that was never Turner's intention.
26: We were always told Ted's mantra was, you are not the star, the news is the star. That's how they were able to pay us less money, I guess.
7: Turner made ambitious deals, and he took on lots of debt, investors too. Rivals were part of larger companies and looking to launch their own cable news channels. It was all too much. Turner sold CNN and everything else to Time Warner, and then Time Warner sold itself to AOL, against his wishes, and Turner was out. The deal was often considered the worst corporate deal of all time. A year later, his marriage to Hollywood star and fitness advocate Jane Fonda, a source of strength, broke up.
3: You're a man used to winning, and you lost Jane. Why would you?
6: I lost Jane. I lost my job here. I lost my fortune, most of it.
7: In this BBC interview, Turner demonstrated a resilience.
6: You carry on, and I found other things to do.
7: Away from the business, Turner had been finding other things to do for years.
12: I'm going to donate $1 billion to the UN causes myself and announce it tonight.
7: With that billion, he created what's known as the UN Foundation. As the years progressed, Turner created the Nuclear Threat Initiative to secure loose nukes from former Soviet republics and gave widely to conservation and anti-global warming efforts. In 2012, Turner explained his approach on, where else, CNN.
6: It's so clear that we're programmed and we're born to love and help each other, not to kill each other, destroy each other.
7: In his final years, the flamboyant showman retreated from the public eye. Ever direct, he acknowledged his affliction and spent much time riding horses and fishing at his vast properties in Montana. David Folkenflik, NPR News.
2: The judges for this year's Tiny Desk contest had to sort through thousands of entries to pick five finalists. This week on All Things Considered, we get to meet those finalists. Here's the latest from Tiny Desk host and series producer Bobby Carter.
13: You know, as a judge of the Tiny Desk contest for a few years now, the number one question I usually get, most of us get, is what are we looking for in a contestant? And like clockwork, we sort of say the same thing, but it's still true that we are looking for something that we've never seen or heard before. We're looking sometimes for things that we don't even know we want. And that's what we got in this song called Welcome by a Utah group called The Kids.

It is, at its core, worship music is gospel, but it also blends a ton of different genres. It's soulful. The lead singer, at least the person who takes the lead on this song, Tammy, it feels very familiar. And when you think about the vocals and the soul and the singing part and the harmonies. But Tammy does something really, really special here. She starts spitting bars out of nowhere and starts to blend and coast in and out of singing with rapping. And I was just blown away.

0: Welcome. It's comprised of people from all walks of life, all religions, all ethnic backgrounds. And listen, obviously, we need more of this in our world today. So I was just super, super delighted to see it near the top with the contest this year. So again, when people ask me what we're looking for, I'm looking to be moved. And I think this song, Welcome by The King Will Come, moved me in a profound way.
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5: It's All Things Considered from NPR News. I'm Elsa Chang.
1: And I'm Mary Louise Kelly. Indiana's primary results made one thing very clear.
5: That President Trump can effectively punish Republicans who try to resist his redistricting plans.
6: To defy Trump is still a very big danger for you as far as your political career goes.
1: That's ahead. First News.
7: Live from NPR News in Culver City, California, I'm Dwayne Brown. Israel has launched its first attack in the Lebanese capital since a ceasefire back in April. The airstrike targeting a senior Hezbollah commander. NPR's Jane Arraf has more.
8: Israel's prime minister said in a statement that Israeli forces targeted the commander of the militant group's elite Redwan force. It did not give his name or say whether he was believed to have been killed. There was no immediate comment from Hezbollah. Video from Beirut's southern suburbs showed people searching for survivors in the rubble of what appeared to be a residential building. Lebanon and Israel agreed to a ceasefire April 16th, but Israel has been escalating attacks, most of them in border areas in South Lebanon. Jane Arraf, NPR News, Beirut.
7: New research shows patients are living longer on a pancreatic cancer drug. NPR's Yuki Noguchi has that story.
9: The drug, daraxonrasib, is in a class of genetically engineered medicines known as RAS inhibitors. It identifies and kills pancreatic cancer cells using a genetic mutation common to that cancer. The drug lengthens patient survival from about 2 to 3 months on chemotherapy to 8 or 9 months on average, and has fewer side effects. Drugs in a similar class have transformed treatment of colorectal and lung cancers. The new data are so promising, the Food and Drug Administration last week allowed the drug maker, Revolution Medicines, to expand access for pancreatic cancer patients prior to approval. Yuki Noguchi, NPR News.
7: There are now 5 confirmed cases of hantavirus linked to a Dutch cruise ship now headed to Spain's Canary Islands. The UN Health Agency says 3 people were evacuated today from the ship and flown to nearby hospitals. That virus is now linked to a rare strain of the virus that can be spread human to human. This is NPR. The governor of Oklahoma has signed a bill into law today, joining a growing majority of states that have already passed restrictions on cell phones in public schools. Oklahoma's ban, now permanent. as NPR's Caden Mills reports.
10: The new law will go into effect on July 1st, requiring school districts to adopt their own policies prohibiting the use of cell phones during the school day. Like several other states, Oklahoma piloted a temporary one-year ban for the recent school year. That ban is now permanent.
11: During lunch, we have to like sit and talk to each other. We can't just whip our phone out and just be antisocial and on our phone all the time.
10: High school senior Ethan Atkerson thinks banning cell phones has been a good thing.
11: It feels like more of a community, you know, like everyone knows everyone and all that sort of stuff.
10: Overall, he says he's grateful for the ban. Caden Mills, NPR News, Warner, Oklahoma.
7: The Los Angeles Unified School District is under federal investigation after allegations that it reassigns rather than removes teachers accused of sexual misconduct. The Trump administration's streamlined Department of Education is looking into the allegations. Los Angeles Unified is the nation's second largest school district and denies the claim. It says teachers accused of sexual misconduct with students are not automatically assigned to other schools. Stocks rallied, finishing higher across the board on Wall Street today. This is NPR.
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1: This is All Things Considered from NPR News. I'm Mary Louise Kelly in Washington.
5: And I'm Elsa Chang in Culver City, California. Well, the results are in on President Trump's effort to punish Indiana state lawmakers for not going along with his redistricting push for the midterms. You see, back in December, the Indiana legislature killed a plan to redraw the state's congressional districts, and a lot of Republicans voted against that proposed map, even as Trump and the governor threatened to push them out of office. Well, President Trump supported primary challenges against the Republicans who defied him and did indeed take down most of those Republicans last night. To talk about all this, we're joined now by Caroline Beck of WFYI Public Radio in Indianapolis. Hi, Caroline.
12: Hello.
5: Okay, so say more about those results where Trump had set out to defeat some of these incumbent Republicans.
12: Yeah, so there were seven incumbent Republicans up for election in the primaries last night, and nearly all of those candidates who Trump opposed lost. Only one incumbent appears to have survived so far, and another candidate is just ahead by a few votes, and it's still too close to call yet. State Senator Jim Buck was one of those incumbents who lost last night. He's been serving in the General Assembly since the mid-90s in the Senate and the House. He said he sees this as the federal government overreaching into powers states are supposed to have, like states' rights. Here's what he had to say.
13: This is the nightmare of our founding fathers. The founders put guardrails around themselves. That's why they're called the laboratories of democracy. We compete against each other. We never intended to compete against Washington.
12: But, you know, analysts will point out that it's mostly highly partisan, more ideological voters who turn out in party primaries. And in the Republican Party, those are often core Trump supporters who follow his endorsements.
3: Yeah. Okay, wait. So what did President Trump do specifically in these primaries to push back on some of these Republican incumbents?
12: Yeah. So Trump and his allies spent millions of dollars in order to unseat these senators. Outside groups like Turning Point USA have also visited Indiana several times, doing door knocking and holding events across the state. And I'll also point out that we saw a lot of ads on TV and online that were usually, you know, talking about other topics than just redistricting. Like they picked other issues, like one ad accused incumbents of letting China buy farmland in the state. And Trump also had the help of our Republican Governor Mike Braun and Lieutenant Governor Micah Beckwith, who also have endorsed the primary challengers.
3: Let me ask you, Caroline, because this isn't just being watched in Indiana, right? Republicans in other states are paying attention because some of them are still considering redistricting in their states. What kind of message do you think these results in Indiana send to Republicans elsewhere?
12: Yeah. So this is a clear sign to lawmakers in other states of Trump's power in the Republican Party, especially in the Republicans who come out to vote in primaries. And here's what political scientists at Indiana University Indianapolis, Aaron Dusso, had to say about how the results could be viewed by other Republicans around the country.
6: It's easily understood as Trump still has the power, and you need to, you being any Republican out there, you still need to take serious consideration of anything Donald Trump says that he would like to see happen. And to defy Trump is still a very big danger for you as far as your political career goes.
12: Yeah. And, you know, right now, Trump is urging Republicans in the South to redistrict quickly before the midterms. They could be less likely now to try to defy him, even if they were considering to do that anyway. Or maybe even go a more aggressive redistricting route, like for more seats. And Republicans in Indiana could even come back next year and do the redistricting they didn't do in December.
3: That is Caroline Beck from WFYI. Thank you very much, Caroline.
12: Thank you.
14: Nature is good for human health. Trees clear the air, wetlands filter water, insects pollinate our food. But moving beyond these generalities can be tough. Now, by zooming in on farmers and their farms in Nepal, researchers are getting a handle on how precisely important nature is to people and what could happen as biodiversity.

0: as biodiversity declines. NPR's Jonathan Lambert reports.
1: In rural Nepal, people are generally very close to the food they eat. Tom Timberlake is an ecologist at the University of York. He says almost three-quarters of the population depend on small farms for their food and income. Those crops depend on the ecosystem, the insects that pollinate the crops, and the soil that nourishes it.
2: And so that link between the biodiversity around them and their health, their nutrition, their livelihoods, is very, very direct, much more so than it is for all of us.
1: So those communities may be especially vulnerable to the thinning out of nature. In parts of western Nepal, native honeybees have declined by nearly 50%, in part because of climate change, habitat loss, and pesticides. Fewer pollinators could mean fewer crops and less food.
2: What we want to do is dive into the detail and look at, you know, what do pollinator declines mean for real people, real families on the ground.
1: Drawing those connections took work. To start, they tracked the diets of over 700 people. They estimated the key nutrients they were getting and where they came from.
2: For the vitamin A that they're consuming, how much of that is coming from carrots, how much from beans, how much from the green leafy vegetables?
1: To connect those nutrients to pollinators, the team collected a lot of insects. They analyzed which crops they visited and even how much pollen they carried.
2: So we could start to sort of measure the weight of those connections between each insect and each crop.
1: Turns out these communities really depend on insects. Pollinators, especially native honeybees, were responsible for more than 20% of total vitamin E, A, and folate intake. Insects also meant more crops, and therefore more income for farmers. The research appears in the journal Nature. Taylor Ricketts is an ecologist at the University of Vermont. He was struck by the size of those numbers.
3: It's not a rounding error. It's not a little effect. It's not interesting, but not important. It really is in the ballgame in keeping people healthy.
1: If insect decline continues on its current trajectory, these communities could become less healthy. A complete loss of pollinators, unlikely but possible, could be catastrophic, says Timberlake.
2: Almost 50% of people's farming income would expect it to be lost, and over 20% of people's vitamin A and folate intake. You know, these are two nutrients which are absolutely crucial to people's health.
1: But declines can be reversed. Relatively simple actions like planting wildflowers, providing bee nesting sites, and reducing pesticides can help insects recover. The researchers found such actions could raise income up to 30% and boost nutrient intake. To Ricketts, there's one clear take-home.
3: Conserving biodiversity is a public health investment. And not only a statistically significant one, but a substantial one. The effects are big.
1: On par, he says, with the kinds of technological investments, like dietary supplements or vaccines, that have driven big gains in global health in recent decades. He hopes studies like this will help people see that preserving nature can be just as powerful. Jonathan Lambert, NPR News.

0: You're listening to All Things Considered from NPR News. The U.S. dollar is known as the world's reserve currency, and a big driver of that status comes from something called the petrodollar system. Weilin Wong and Adrian Ma of The Indicator chronicle the history of the petrodollar and why the war in Iran threatens its status.
1: In 1973, Egypt and Syria launched an attack on Israel. This came to be known as the Yom Kippur War. The U.S., under President Richard Nixon, provided Israel with aid and arms. This angered the Arab countries, which imposed an oil embargo on the U.S. This set off what's considered the first worldwide oil shock.
2: One person who spent a lot of time analyzing this era is David White. He's a historian at the University of North Carolina, Greensboro. David says that the U.S. and Saudi Arabia understood that the future of their relationship was at stake.
3: You can see going through the declassified documents from the United States, the deep sort of distrust on both sides, but also a desire to try to patch up this relationship.
1: David says the U.S. recognized that Saudi Arabia and other oil-producing countries were now major players on the world stage. The price of oil had quadrupled in the last months of 1973. Saudi Arabia

0: Arabia was making a lot of money, and its government needed somewhere safe to invest all those earnings.
1: It was during this time that Treasury Secretary Bill Simon met with the Saudis. So did Secretary of State Henry Kissinger. And what emerged from these meetings was an arrangement.
0: Here's how it worked. The Saudis would agree to price their oil exports in U.S. dollars. And in exchange, the U.S. would provide economic and military support. David said some historians believe that the U.S. even gave the Saudis a discount on purchases of U.S. Treasury bonds.
2: Okay, so as far as we know, there's no official memo laying out these promises. But in June of 1974, the U.S. and Saudi Arabia signed a broad agreement on military and economic cooperation.
0: This was the start of the petrodollar system. Oil had already been priced in dollars before 1974. But now Saudi Arabia and other countries in the region were affirming a commitment to price oil in U.S. dollars and to invest their earnings in things like U.S. Treasury bonds.
2: And the flow of petrodollars from the Middle East to the U.S. was significant. David says Saudi Arabia was the largest foreign buyer of U.S. treasuries in the early days of this arrangement.
0: Petrodollar flows started to wane in the 1980s as oil prices went down. But the broader petrodollar regime stayed in place. Saudi Arabia and other Gulf countries pegged the value of their currencies to the U.S. dollar. Most of their investments overseas were denominated in dollars as well.
1: That means these countries could hurt the U.S. economically by dumping their dollar investments in bulk. This is also a risk with other countries that hold lots of dollar assets, whether it's China or the United Kingdom.
0: In fact, China wants to challenge the dollar as reserve currency, and it's taking aim at the all-important petrodollar regime, which, as we know, is a key part of the dollar's reserve status. One new place just opened for business in Chinese yuan, the Strait of Hormuz. Iran has reportedly been collecting some tolls in yuan to transit the strait.
1: It may be more symbolic than a real blow to the petrodollar regime, but the system does appear vulnerable. And oil exporting countries in the Middle East could go shopping for a new arrangement if the U.S. proves to be an unreliable geopolitical partner.
0: Weilin Wong,
3: Adrian Ma, NPR News.

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0: 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I'm Elsa Chang.
1: And I'm Mary Louise Kelly. There's been an increase in anti-Semitic incidents in the United Kingdom, and politicians there are accusing each other of being responsible. Tomorrow, Britons are voting for town councils and two regional legislatures. Campaigns are usually about things like trash pickup, but this year they are dominated by allegations of hate speech. NPR's Lauren Frere reports from London.
2: The word anti-Semitic has lost all meaning.
3: This video shows a woman sitting in darkness musing about anti-Semitism. She criticizes Zionism, then repeats conspiracy theories.
2: The leaders of Israel and Gaza conspired to carry out what happened on October 7th for financial gain.
3: And descends into hate speech.
2: The money-grubbing thieves have built mountains of money over centuries. Jewish cockroaches.
3: The woman then identifies herself as Jewish. And this is a campaign video released by the centrist Prime Minister Keir Starmer's Labour Party. The speaker is reading rival candidates' own words, not candidates on the far right, which has a long tradition of anti-Semitism. They're from the upstart left-wing Green Party, which is forecast to win votes away from Labour. The backdrop is 2.5 years of public outrage spilling into the streets.
4: Israel is a terrorist thing.
3: Over Israel's actions in Gaza, the arrests of thousands of mostly peaceful pro-Palestinian protesters, and a spate of attacks on British Jews.
5: Police declare a terrorist incident in London's Golders Green. Two Jewish men, one in his 70s.
3: When Prime Minister Starmer visited the site where two Jewish men were stabbed last week, he got heckled by members of the Jewish community, accusing him of failing to keep them safe. Chanting Keir Starmer, Jew harmer. The Prime Minister's wife is Jewish. The leader of the opposition conservatives, Kemi Badenoch, wants Starmer to ban pro-Palestinian marches. Here she is on the BBC.
6: Of course we believe in free speech. Of course we believe in the right to protest. But these are no longer protests. They are now being used as a cover for anti-Semitic activity.
3: Others, including the Environmental Green Party, accuse Starmer of cracking down too much, violating free speech by outlawing support for some pro-Palestinian groups. The Greens are also the only major political party in the UK that is led by a Jewish person. Their leader, Zach Polanski, also spoke to the BBC.
7: I am both pro-Palestinian and I'm Jewish and I care about Jewish safety. There's no conflict in those positions.
3: Polanski has suspended party members for anti-Semitic comments and been the target of anti-Semitic cartoons himself.
8: At the moment, it feels like every conversation that we have is about anti-Semitism.
3: Rabbi Charlie Baginski is the grandchild of Holocaust survivors.
8: For the first time, I tell my kids they can't go to walk the dog wearing Hebrew on their clothes.
3: Stephen Bush is Jewish and black and has written about that in his Financial Times column.
9: Anti-Semitism is almost like a bride with the wedding train of her of racism kind of coming behind it.
3: Now, he doesn't think municipal elections will hinge on anti-Semitism. It is a serious issue rooted in hate and violence, but it's been weaponized for social media outrage, he says.
9: It's much harder to work out whether or not someone can successfully run a local authority than it is to prune their social media for whether or not they've said vile things.
3: For Rabbi Baginski, on one hand, she's glad anti-Semitism is getting so much attention. But on the other hand,
8: when people are just using it for their campaigns, what happens when one party is seen to be pro-Jews and then another party is seen to be pro-parts of the Muslim community and anti-Israel rhetoric, which spills into anti-Semitism?
3: She says she's worried it threatens the social cohesion that anchors democracy in this country. And that is worth focusing on, she says, in addition to trash collection. Lauren Freyer, NPR News, London.
0: The FIFA World Cup arrives in North America next month, and we're kicking off our coverage by traveling back to 1994, the first time that the U.S. hosted the tournament. As NPR's Juliana Kim reports, that World Cup helped bring soccer from the country's sidelines to center field.
10: The last time that the U.S. was gearing up to host the World Cup, FreshAir's Terry Gross described it this way.
11: The World Cup, the biggest athletic event in the world, is coming to America this month, and some Americans couldn't care less.
10: In fact, a survey at the time found that a majority of Americans didn't even know that the World Cup would be happening in the U.S.
12: It was a big question as to how the U.S. would embrace it. Would people come to the games?
10: That's Mike Sorber. In 1994, he played for the U.S. men's national team. Despite all the doubts, things took a surprising turn once the competition began. Game after game, millions of people tuned in to watch, and stadiums were packed, the cheers as loud as thunder. There were tourists and diehard fans, but also people who came out of curiosity and because tickets were relatively affordable. And then there were the parties, like at this Irish pub in New York. Soccer historian Kevin Talik Marston says Americans were drawn in by the celebrations.
13: Perhaps the experience was a bit different, seeing these people from all around the world with their own cultures, their own chants, their own songs, their own instruments.
10: But perhaps what was most electrifying for Americans was the U.S. team's strong performance. It started with a hard-fought 1-1 tie with Switzerland, followed by a stunning 2-1 upset over Colombia.
14: It is a landmark day for the United States of America. They have beaten Colombia.
10: It marked the first World Cup win for the U.S. men's national team in over four decades.
14: Look at those celebrations.
12: It was euphoria.
10: Sorber was on the starting team as a midfielder.
12: Just, you know, a huge release of energy for everyone, for the players that put in the hard work, for the fans that were excited. And it really got the media's attention.
10: The U.S. team went on to lose to Romania and then Brazil, but the tournament itself was considered a resounding success.
12: I think all the naysayers were surprised that all these football stadiums that had 60, 70, 90,000 people were sold out.
10: In total, over 3.5 million people filled those stadiums. And to this day, it's the largest attendance in FIFA history. Since then, Major League Soccer launched, the U.S. women's team became an international powerhouse, and youth leagues saw explosive growth. The country's soccer fan base is bigger and more passionate than ever. For many of them, it started with those 1994 games. So, the upcoming World Cup has big cleats to fill. Juliana Kim and

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